0: Welcome to Stateside. I'm April Baer. We're glad you could join us. On today's show, we're talking to pitcher Jim Abbott, a major leaguer who grew up in Michigan. He racked up wins pitching with just one hand.
1: I truly believe that you can do things differently and still do them just as well as anybody else. And I think that goes back to the spirit of my hometown in Flint, Michigan.
0: He'll talk about his years with the Yankees and more this hour. But first, the blowback continues to build against data centers in Michigan. That includes Ypsilanti Township, where a planned University of Michigan data center project is being targeted by officials through some unique levers of power. Dustin Walsh is a senior reporter covering data center development at Crain's Detroit Business, and he joins us now. Hey, Dustin, welcome back.
2: Thank you.
0: So we should begin with this partnership that the University of Michigan forged with Los Alamos National Laboratories for the Ypsilanti Township project. Can you remind us what the gist of that project is, what its computing power would be used for?
2: Sure. So Los Alamos National Laboratory, which is out in, you know, the mountains of New Mexico,
0: right,
2: decided it was going to partner with somewhere else because it was effectively maybe running out of space. If you've ever been out there, it's relatively difficult terrain and sort of out in the middle of nowhere. So they wanted to partner and build a new supercomputer facility, essentially doing largely nuclear research and other research that has been done. There's been plenty of different materials. It's a lot of material science things that Los Alamos does. And so they partnered with the University of Michigan. They sort of won the RFP on that. And they're looking to build this quote unquote supercomputer site. They're not calling it a data center, possibly a difference without much distinction. But it is going to be a large site that is going to be doing research. 90% of that site is going to be used for Los Alamos research, which will be obviously a little cloak and dagger under lock and key. And the 10% remaining of the power usage and the site size will be used by University of Michigan for research that they will then partner with Los Alamos on.
0: You found, Dustin, that the township's officials are targeting something unique, trying to stop the project from going forward. They're using their right to challenge an economic development incentive. Can you explain what they're trying to do?
2: Sure. So the things that they've officially done is they passed a moratorium on infrastructure development. So anytime someone wants to build something that requires a lot of water, a lot of power, they're saying, well, no more of that. We have to get different approvals. We're just not going to do that. Our ordinances aren't in place. So they're doing that as sort of a sidestep, saying no to a data center or supercomputer, something that could violate the state's zoning rules. And so they're taking a different approach and have done that. They've obviously already have a moratorium on data centers themselves. They've said they don't want the project. They're doing everything in Ypsilanti Township to sort of prevent this. But a possible new angle is they're effectively going to argue that this supercomputer center is effectively a building they are building. It's a triple net lease. They're building it for Los Alamos. Los Alamos is going to be using it. Los Alamos is going to be paying about $78 million annually in rent, effectively to the University of Michigan for this site. And they're going to be paying for basically all the operations. So the argument is that the University of Michigan is effectively a landlord. And is being a landlord, is that the constitutional authority that is granted to Michigan's public universities, does that apply here? And I think it's a really interesting debate on that, on whether this is, in fact, the educational purposes, because our public universities are allowed to basically do whatever they see fit on the land that they own, which they bought this land, as long as it's for educational purposes. It does not matter what the zoning rules are necessarily. And so they're allowed to do whatever they want without the local township's approval, effectively, according to the Michigan Constitution. But the argument is this in fact for educational purposes if you're effectively just a landlord? And so I think it's a really interesting argument.
0: Right. So they're sort of challenging UMich's share of the project. First of all, do you think that the path that the township's leaders have chosen for this, do you think there's a viable path to actually stop this from going forward?
2: I think that's we've seen this sort of play out in data centers. I mean, they haven't played out all the way, but we're seeing it play out currently in data center projects all over the state, where it's really sort of proving that these townships, particularly townships, have really limited authority. The state's zoning rules are pretty strict. And you know, we're in Mason, if we look out to Mason in Vivet Township, which is adjacent there, Vivet Township didn't want a data center. And so now the landowners are trying to get the land annexed into the nearby city of Mason. And the township can effectively do nothing to stop it. It's really up to the state boundary commission. So we're seeing that sort of thing play out everywhere. And so Ypsilanti Township is really, really targeting and getting as specific as it can to try to challenge this. And whether, you know, it likely will end in a lawsuit and, you know, it'll probably honestly end up at the Michigan Supreme Court is my opinion on it. Because it's really the first time we've seen a university, you know, they're usually particularly one of, you know, great acclaim like University of Michigan. They're usually allowed to do these things and no one really challenges them. And so this is really the first major challenge we've seen of a university's authority and its power. And so if it does end up in court and goes down this path, I mean, it could really change the way the universities are viewed and how universities sort of behave moving forward.
0: Yeah, it sounded from the article as though U of M has confidence that it has some avenue for appeal.
2: Yeah, U of M pretty much believes that they can do this, and that, you know, if it was challenged, it is within their constitutional authority to do this, because they, you know, their argument is always going to be, well, 10% of it is ours. That is specifically for research. We are both, you know, Los Alamos and us are nonprofit institutions. Our entire thing is for research for the benefit of the public good. Any sort of research that's for the benefit of the public good, therefore, is educational. I'm sure that is the argument they would use. And whether that's successful or not, we don't know.
0: Dustin, for those who are listening from a bit of a distance from Ypsilanti Township, what kind of reaction has the community had? I mean, both Ypsilanti, Greater Ypsilanti and Ann Arbor are sort of company towns in terms of higher education.
2: Correct. It's murky on how many people within the communities are against it and how many are not or don't care at all, because there are so many of these sort of quote unquote anti-data center groups that exist and travel all over the state. You know, so we don't know, but I mean, certainly the township officials feel that the community doesn't want it. And so we've seen a lot of pushback. There's concern about, you know, these supercomputer sites do use water, same as data centers, to sort of cool these servers down. They're concerned about its proximity to the Huron River. They're concerned overall about the kind of research that's being done. You know, there is going to be nuclear research done there. Obviously, the Los Alamos came and sent a letter to the community members last week, informing them that, you know, there will be no uranium on site. This is not going to be making weapons. It's just strictly research. It's not, you know, it's not the chemical research or the, you know, things like that. It's going to be, you know, math effectively and things like that to sort of soothe the community. I don't believe that it's necessarily worked, but we're certainly seeing the similar pushback here, if not greater pushback here than we've seen in other areas when data centers come to town.
0: Dustin, you also wrote this week about Oracle's project in Saline Township, which goes by the name of The Barn. It sounds like Oracle is posting some positions for hire. What do we know about the number of jobs and the classifications listed?
2: Yeah, it's mostly management jobs and really like the high end technical jobs. You know, it's less than 20. It's not a massive number. It's sort of those big jobs, the people that come in and effectively run the site, right? We're talking about, you know, the overall data center, you know, manager, the person that's managing.

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1: In the state when it comes to data centers.
2: Can you tell us anything more about the progress on the barn? It sounds as though Saline Township's officials have signed off on the tax deal that's associated with it. Is there anything at this point that you see standing in the way in the barn becoming a reality?
1: No, the barn is definitely becoming a reality. There's too much investment going in. If you've ever been out there or decided to take a drive down US 12 and see it, I always tell people it really looks like we're colonizing Mars. It is this massive, massive, massive 1,000-acre site full of trucks, full of cranes, full of construction workers. It is well on its way to being built. And I don't see anything that is going to stand in its way. And, you know, we don't know. I mean, it's possible that it could be the only one, despite, you know, because there are so many other roadblocks that keep coming up. The slower this process goes, I think the harder it's going to be for these developers to land these projects.
2: The stances political leaders have taken have gone through some changes. You still have advocates like Gretchen Whitmer throwing her support behind them. But have you sensed any shift in tone in Lansing around these developments as we've learned more about their energy and water needs and just public reaction?
1: Yeah, I think it's mostly driven by public reaction. Maybe that says more about politicians than it should. But, you know, you've seen a lot of change of heart in the politicians. I mean, we've seen Jocelyn Benson come out and effectively, you know, want to take a hard stand against them, despite her husband being involved in the barn project in the early days. We've seen a lot of political leaders basically just trying to ride with the tide. You know, some of them were in Congress that voted for the tax incentives that did, you know, attract these data center developers to come to Michigan. And they've changed their tune. So really, it's a response to sort of the overall public distaste for data centers, you know, which, you know, I think is less about data centers themselves and more about power and authority, which I think you're seeing playing out at the University of Michigan supercomputer site. People are sort of fed up with this idea of the powerful and the politicians coming in and basically allowing them to do whatever they want.
2: Dustin Walsh is a senior reporter with Crain's Detroit Business, and you can find all his data center coverage at cranesdetroit.com. Dustin, thanks.
1: Thank you.
2: It's time for us to take a short break now. When we come back, star pitcher and Flint native Jim Abbott talks to us about his signature style and coming up through the major league ranks with a limb difference.
3: You wake up, you go to the ballpark. They're all unique. They're all, you know, you feel the nerves for every game, but you know, 3 hours later, your life has changed after this one.
2: Jim's coming up next. You're with Stateside.
4: 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I'm Josh Hakala.
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4: That's tomorrow morning from 5 until 9 with Michigan Public's Doug Tribou. Support for Michigan Public comes from the University of Michigan, working to advance research that transforms lives. From providing breakthroughs that give critically ill patients a second chance at life, to helping policymakers create learning environments that support student well-being.
7: Hi, I'm Dustin Dwyer. I'm a reporter here. And I am just as overwhelmed with political coverage as you are. 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
4: In the Michigan Public weather forecast tonight, partly to mostly cloudy with a chance of rain, possibly a thunderstorm in some areas. We'll have overnight lows from the upper 50s to the upper 60s. It's 8:20.
2: This is Stateside. I'm April Baer. Flint native Jim Abbott dominated collegiate baseball at the University of Michigan before he was selected 8th overall in the 1988 Major League Baseball draft. On top of being one of the best pitchers in the majors, Jim Abbott was born without a right hand, and he spent his career proving he was a great pitcher and baseball player, no matter his limb.

0: difference. It was just about great plays. More than 25 years after Abbott retired, his impact on sports is still being recognized. ESPN released a documentary in 2025 that was really great. Its title is Southpaw: The Life and Legacy of Jim Abbott. It's all about his remarkable story, his no-hitter as a New York Yankee, and his advocacy for people of all abilities in sports. We spoke to Jim Abbott this past summer when he won the Jimmy V Award for Perseverance at the ESPYs in July. That's an honor that's given annually to a sports figure who's overcome great obstacles. Jim Abbott, welcome to Stateside.
1: Oh, thank you, April. I appreciate that.
0: Did you know about the Jimmy V Award before you were under consideration for it?
1: Well, I knew about it before the ceremony, but I was just as shocked when I got the phone call from my friend Mike Farrell at ESPN, my collaborator on the documentary that we did a couple years ago. And you know, it's an iconic award in the sports world. The ESPYs are like the athletic Oscars. It's a fancy event. A lot of people getting dressed up and a lot of famous people in the audience. So my first reaction was of being deeply honored. My second reaction was terror at standing in front of the group. And, you know, because there have been some very, very memorable and moving, impactful speeches that were given in association with that award.
0: I watched the clip of your ESPY speech, and it was wonderful. And you said at one point that it's important to have focus on what's been given rather than what's been taken away. Were there times in your life when your limb difference was something that you didn't have that kind of peace with?
1: I think there was an evolution. And self-awareness comes along as we grow a little bit older. And in my case, you know, there was always the presence of being just a little bit different, you know, whether it was on a playground or whether it was in a classroom, whether it was on a sporting field. And so there were reminders, you know, of not looking like other kids, of not being able to do things the way other kids did them. And what you find is those things are very present as when you're young, very present. You think about them a lot and you process them a lot. But as you get older, it's almost like a muscle. You get stronger and you become you become more inured to it. You're used to it. You're able to deal with it and process it. And I think in a little bit healthier way, at least that was my experience.
0: Yeah. As I mentioned, you grew up in Flint and you've always spoken very highly of your hometown. Can I ask what kind of a baseball town it was like growing up playing sports there?
1: Well, if I wouldn't say that Flint is known, they're known for their sports. There's no question about that. I don't know that baseball is the top sport that they're recognized for, but there were a lot of great athletes, you know, great basketball players, great football players. And, you know, they used to, in my junior high school, they used to just throw the balls out. That was our gym class. They used to throw and you would play and male or female, you know, there were these little basketball games that would sprout up. And I played every day with a very famous basketball player, Glenn Rice, who went to my junior high school and went on to be an amazing NBA player. And it was crazy. And there was just this athletic atmosphere in Flint. And that high school varsity jacket in Flint, that varsity letter that you got, that really meant something to me. Those were my heroes. Those were my people that I look to, and ultimately I understand, I think, a little bit better now my path to acceptance.
0: Who would a childhood Jim have said were his pitching inspirations?
1: Well, growing up here in Michigan, I was a huge Tigers fan. I was a Jack Morris fan. I was an Alan Trammell fan, Lou Whitaker, all that, the team that I grew up with back when. Nolan Ryan, not a Tiger, but a great, great pitcher in Major League Baseball, was a hero of mine. So, I really admired the old English D and have great memories of going down with my dad to Tiger Stadium and those blue and orange seats and just feeling that atmosphere of Major League Baseball. I never thought that I would play there.
0: Can I just ask your technique? You mentioned the fact that you came up with some different methods for switching the glove back and forth, and you had a technique for balancing your mitt on your right hand while you were pitching. Is there a story about how you started doing that?
1: It was an evolution. I learned to throw and catch with my dad. As a lot of people say, they were out in the front yard, just throwing the ball back and forth and just trying to figure out a way to get the glove, because I couldn't throw with my right hand and I couldn't catch with my right hand. So I had to do all of it with my left. And, it was an evolution. I can't say that it was smooth all the way through. There was a lot of trial and error. And I used to, in the same way that basketball players will tell you that they used to just go out and shoot baskets by themselves, imagining the countdown at the end of the game and making that clutch shot. For me, it was baseball. I used to throw a ball against a brick wall and watch it bounce back to me and try to catch it. And I wasn't trying to practice. I wasn't trying to get better. I was just out there having fun. And I think that helped me to learn how to switch the glove on and off of my left hand.
0: By the time you're pitching at the collegiate level, there are signs that, this is more than just childhood obsession. How did you first come to reckon with the attention of, the potential of a pro career? I mean, that's a tremendous amount of pressure on any young athlete. Can I ask about, just how you dealt with the idea of moving into the majors? I mean, it's a lot of young athletes have talked about it as being exciting and terrifying at the same time.
1: You know, for me, April, it was a step-by-step process. And it was a dream of mine to go to the University of Michigan. When I was offered that opportunity, even though I was drafted by the Toronto Blue Jays after high school, I really didn't have grand visions of professional baseball. I mean, I toyed with it, and the Blue Jays were serious with their offer, but I didn't envision that. I just didn't see myself doing that. I wanted to go to school, and that was the next logical step. And so it wasn't until I was a couple years into my collegiate career and I played on a couple USA teams after my sophomore and junior years. I played in the Pan Am Games in Indianapolis and I played in the Olympics in Seoul, Korea. I was playing with number one draft picks. I was playing with really good players and people who I knew who were going to have a chance to play professional. So that was really the first time that I started to contemplate playing professionally and having that opportunity.
0: Do you think that was ended up being important for when you eventually did move into the majors?
1: Well, it all went together. Michigan, I got to play Big Ten baseball. We got to play a tremendous competition around the country. We traveled. There was a certain amount of fanfare and getting used to, cameras and attention. And then the Olympics and the USA team came around, and that was in itself a quasi-professional experience because we were playing in Cuba, we were playing in Japan, we were playing in South Korea, all over the world. And the exposure was incredible. The competition was, top of the, this is before a lot of those players, international players, were matriculating to the major leagues. So we were 21 years old going up against grown men with aluminum bats. And so it was trial by fire, and it really played a big part in me feeling like, okay, maybe you can compete at the highest levels.
0: You were known for being someone who really did answer his fan mail. There were letters that you replied to that maybe you didn't have to. You did grant a lot of media requests. Why were those things important to you?
1: Well, I probably didn't get to them all. I'll be honest. Sometimes I just couldn't believe how many people were out there, that to this day that follow Major League Baseball, that know the stories and know the players and know the stadiums. And it's always touched me to be a part of that world and try to act as responsibly as possible. Can't get to everything, of course, but, in a lot of ways, what hit me, April, when I got to the major leagues is I didn't know how many people were out there like me. I didn't know how many kids, families were out there dealing with being different, being born without a hand or partial limb difference. They just came in numbers that I never ever imagined. And so I felt like there was a responsibility to do the best you can. I wanted to be the best pitcher I could be, but also do the best you can to be there for people who would like to know some answers.
0: Were there any letters or messages that you got that you still think about?
1: Oh my gosh, there's hundreds, I guess. It's hard to explain. It really is. And as much as the letters that came, it was the encounters, the families that would show up in Chicago or New York or Baltimore or Los Angeles. It didn't matter. I would be with my teammates. I would have that sense of belonging in a locker room, playing cards where I always wanted to be, working on my craft. And there were people outside the clubhouse door who wanted to say hi, moms and dads, little boys, little girls, the questions they asked. I mean, that was one of the most profound and impactful parts of my career. It lent a depth to my playing days that, I'll be honest, I didn't always feel like I lived up to in the best ways and didn't always want to embrace, but it is who I am, and I know it is what my career is about now.
0: If you're just joining us, my guest today is baseball great Jim Abbott. He recently received a Jimmy V Award at the ESPYs this past July. Jim, one of the highlights of your playing career was a no-hitter for the Yankees against Cleveland back in 1993. Any no-hitter is going to be a good day in a pitcher's life for sure. But why do you think that that game is still something that people talk about and remember?
1: I guess, and believe me, I can't believe it. That's true. That game happened on a Saturday afternoon in New York City in Yankee Stadium, and I don't know how many games I started in the MLB, but you wake up, you go to the ballpark. They're all unique. They're all you feel the nerves for every game, but 3 hours later, your life has changed after this one. And I'm just so, I don't know why people have embraced it so much. I guess because I pitch differently, and I switch the glove on and off of my left hand. I suppose that makes it different than most. But I will say it's a day that I cherish. I cherish my connection with New York City, and the Yankees means a lot to me and their fans and how well they've treated me. But a no-hitter is a certain amount of to do with luck. The ball has to go to the right spot. Your teammates have to play great. There's just a lot that goes into it. I know that. But it also stands as an achievement. And that's the message that I wanted to send. I pitched differently, but I didn't want the message to be just one of participation. I wanted to send a message of success. And I think that game, for better or worse, symbolizes that a little bit. And I'm very, very proud of that.
0: For a lot of people, it's enough to just be in the league. And it strikes me that while everybody who's in everyone who plays is an enormous competitor, because that's how you get to that level. It feels to me like you were holding yourself to a higher standard in some ways, not just enough to be there and show up every day.
1: Well, you were kind enough to mention in the beginning of our little chat here that, it's important to make the most of what you've been given and understand that. Really, really be honest with yourself when you look in the mirror and say, I was given more than was ever taken away. I had the strength, I had the athleticism, and whether or not I was born missing my right hand, the focus still had to remain on what was given. And so there were times in my major league career where I was described as an underachiever, like I wasn't doing as well as they thought I was, should be. So, and that was a difficult thing for me to reconcile, but in the end, it goes back. If the best you can do is to participate, that's just fine. That is just fine. You've maxed out on what your abilities are. If the best you can do is to be a Cy Young Award winner, then that's what you have to embrace, and that's what you have to go after. So we each have our individual standards. That's what I truly believe. And maximizing those, understanding those is a big part of life.
0: There are a lot of other athletes with limb differences who've broken through at the professional level in recent years, in different ways, in different sports. That said, the game of baseball has just gone through some changes. Do you ever think about whether it would have been possible to have had the career that you had today?
1: I do. I marvel at the athleticism and the talent of the modern players, no question. But no, I don't feel like I truly believe that you can do things differently and still do them just as well as anybody else. I truly, truly believe that. And I think that goes back to the spirit of my hometown in Flint, Michigan. Parents and teachers and coaches who wouldn't take no for an answer, who were bound and determined to find that way of going about things and tying shoes and buttoning a shirt and switching the glove on and off. So, yes, I firmly believe that an athlete with the talent and ability may not be able to do it exactly the way people do it day in and day out, but I still believe they can do it just as well. I believe that is out there as a possibility.
0: Hey, Jim, you played for quite a few different teams. Does it ever bum you out that you never wore the old English D?
1: A little bit, a little bit. That was the dream that I always wanted to, and I don't know. I got the chance to play in Tiger Stadium. I pitched against some childhood heroes. I met Ernie Harwell. So my connections with the Tigers were terrific, even if I wasn't a hometown player. And yeah, but those we were just watching the Tigers game the other day, and just saying what a classic uniform that is, and it was always special to go back.
0: Jim Abbott, it's been such a great pleasure talking to you. Thank you so much for speaking with us.
1: Oh, thank you, April. My pleasure.

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When we come back, John Sayles' new novel, a sweeping ensemble of people who lived and worked in Detroit during the 20s and 30s, when massive manufacturing changes were shaping the American workforce. We'll be right back. You're with Stateside.

0: 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I'm Josh Hakala.
1: On the next Fresh Air, Danielle Brooks is best known for her roles in Orange is the New Black as Tasty and in the Broadway revival of The Color Purple and its movie adaptation as Sophia. We'll talk about growing up in the church where her mother was a minister and her father a deacon. Brooks also sings some gospel music during our interview. Join us.
0: Fresh Air is coming up at the top of the hour. That's in about 20 minutes here on Michigan Public, followed by 1A at 10. 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
3: This is Stateside. I'm April Baer. In the new novel Crucible, writer and filmmaker John Sayles brings his seasoned eye for history, power politics, and the American labor movement to a multifaceted story about Jazz Age Detroit. He invites us on a journey through many corners of Henry Ford's empire, from workers of all kinds who streamed into the city to work the line, to journalists who were writing the first draft of Detroit history in real time, and to Ford's own inner circle, as the city's most famous industrialist aimed for a more and more ambitious influence over American life. The book has already won rave reviews for Sayles' dynamic and cinematic eye for the early 20th century. He joins us now to talk more about Crucible. John Sayles, welcome to Stateside.
4: Thank you. Thank you. Nice to be talking to people in that area.
3: You've spent a lot of years writing and creating stories about how work and labor organizing has shaped our lives. I guess it was kind of inevitable that these roads would lead back around to Detroit at some point. Is there anything you would want people to know about why this story seemed important to you?
4: Yeah, for two reasons. I grew up in the 50s, and in the 50s, my image of Detroit from the East Coast was of a major city. It had a football team and a baseball team and a basketball team. It was where all the cars were made. When I grew up, you didn't see a foreign car on the streets. With the UAW, it was one of the centers of union power in the United States back when, you know, so many more Americans were members of union. And by 1967, 68, when I was graduating from high school, that had really started to fall apart. And the same thing kind of happened to the city I'm from, Schenectady, New York, which is where the General Electric Company originally was. It was the combination of the jobs leaving and then racial tension that I think was kind of like, well, this is such an iconic American city, and to me, this is the front lines. You know, a crucible is, among other things, you know, besides something that you in a chemistry lab you put different ingredients in and heat them up. It's a place where things meet and reactions happen, and not always positive ones.
3: The way you write about Henry Ford, you really don't pull punches about, you know, his anti-Semitism and everything that he sort of let loose in the world because of the things that he believed. You are upfront about how hard he was, what a hard man, even on people that he loved very much, like his son Edsel. And you also give us that sense of his, like, the scope of his thinking. There's one point where he's thinking about whether he should start this plant, you know, this basically plantation in Brazil to make rubber. And he's thinking, if you need wood, Why not cut down and mail your own trees? And what is glass but sand and heat? Why not make your own? What is steel but iron or crushed, heated with coke fire, with the impurities skimmed off? I mean, it's just like this beautiful, this almost beautiful thought. How did you come to imagine that side of him in addition to the darker pieces of his personality?
4: Well, he's not somebody who just lucked into a fortune. I mean, you know, he's not William Randolph Hearst, whose father, you know, owned a mine that, you know, suddenly paid off. He's somebody who was a great tinkerer. He was a good gearhead. You know, when it looked like this was the next thing that should happen, he figured out the V8 engine. And he was a visionary in some ways. He was also extremely ignorant, and ignorant is different than stupid. He was a man of his time. You know, this is a time when even Catholics were hugely prejudiced against. And, you know, he was this farm kid, you know, who really hadn't met that many people who weren't like him. So there was just a lot of stuff that he didn't know. And I think, you know, it's an interesting thing that when I started this book, Elon Musk was just a guy who made cars, you know, and he hadn't taken that second step to announcing to the world, oh, I know how you all shall live. You know, and I got a bunch of ideas, and just give me a little power and I'll show you and I'll work everything out. And that happened to Henry Ford. It happens to an awful lot of people who have that kind of success where everything they touch turns into gold. He really thought that he was really just something. He'd been touched by something bigger than human. Actually, whatever his personal feelings were, he was the only manufacturer in the United States who was hiring African Americans and paying the same as his white workers. So he's a very mixed bag. So he's not just a villain. You know, he is a protagonist in a way, because at that time in Detroit, you couldn't avoid him. Even the middle of the road and slightly progressive newspapers, if you wrote a story critical to him and his company, it might not get printed.
3: There is so much in the book, to your point about the opportunities that Ford offered for black workers who were coming north. There is so much in the book that sort of conflates the story that we are told about opportunity during the Great Migration, understanding more about how people were actually living and what was expected of them when they came north to, you know, to take advantage of that $5 a day opportunity. In the book, you invite us into the Battle of the Overpass, this moment when the company is having, you know, is having labor problems, and these black workers are expected to defend Ford. This is a storied moment in American labor. What did you imagine of that night, and what did you learn about it as you were getting into the writing?
4: Well, it's, you know, if you read the stuff that's just about unions and very pro union, this is the shining moment, you know, this kind of sacrifice that, you know, where some of the main people within that union put themselves on the line. I don't think they went there thinking. They may have thought they would have gotten arrested. I don't think they thought they were going to be beaten badly and thrown downstairs or even off the overpass. But I'm always interested in the complexity of these things, that this is a very new union. The UAW has just broken away from the AFL and, you know, made this new confederation, the CIO. There are, you know, radicals and moderates within the union. You know, there are a lot of jealousies within it. And they've had to be so, have to use so much subterfuge to get anybody to talk about the possibility of the union within that factory. I mean, the service department that Harry Bennett ran for Ford, if you went to the bathroom, not only did the foreman have a stopwatch to time how long it took you to get there and get back, when you got in there into the men's room, there were no doors on the toilet stalls. And there was a, you know, a company thug standing across watching you as you did your business, just so you understood, don't think you're going to be able to talk to somebody in the bathroom or in the next stall while you're there.
3: For context, Harry Bennett was Henry Ford's security director and ended up having a much bigger operational role.
4: Yeah, he was a bit of a... basically, Henry Ford saw him in a fist fight with two sailors and said, that's a gutsy little guy. And he hired him, and then he just kept upping him and upping him and upping him until he was head of security, which became of a goon squad eventually.
3: Yeah. Harry Bennett is one of many, many Michigan people who turn up in this story. There's a young woman named Rosa who's kind of figuring out her place in working people's politics at the time when the factories are going full steam. There's a lumberjack from the UP who ends up for a short time running Ford's plantation in Brazil, and his life just goes completely in a direction that he never expected. Diego Rivera pops up in the book for lunch with Henry Ford. Ensembles have always been a great power and a great strength of the stories that you've created for us. Can I ask you if there's anything you find challenging about writing them?
4: You know, it's just part of the work, which is you look at the time period. You know, I always say the nice thing about writing a historical novel is somebody's written your plot for you. You know, I'm not making up events. I have a timeline that I've been provided and a bunch of, you know, high points or low points, depending on what it is that's happening. And I kind of start and say, well, I want to touch base with there. And then as I start to think about the characters, who's going to populate this world, you start to think, well, who among these characters might be there? Who would have to be there? You know, who would be affected by it, even if they weren't there? And so you start kind of knitting these things together. So you hope by about 50 to 100 pages into the book, the next time somebody shows up, people remember, oh, yeah, that's the Polish guy who works on the assembly.
3: That's Kaz, right.
4: Yeah, or that's the daughter of the guy who got sent to Brazil, and she's thrilled because she's leaving the UP and she might get a monkey. So, you know, it's just an expanding universe. And then really what you have to do is, yeah, I overwrite these books. So you know, there's a lot about a lot of characters. And then you try to shape the thing so there is, you know, there is some form to it, there's some arc to it, and some arc to those characters' experience within it. And that means that you're cutting things, whatever, but also you're, you know, what journalists call laying pipe, and screenwriters call it, which is, oh, if this person's going to come to this realization or whatever, or this political move or whatever, I've got to prepare the reader for it. And we'll see whether, oh, that's very unlikely, or, oh, she was headed in that direction from the get-go.
3: If you're just joining us, I'm speaking with writer and filmmaker John Sayles. He has a new historical novel this year called Crucible, set in Detroit in the 1920s and 30s. As I mentioned, you had journalism experiences early in your writing career. And I know that a lot of the research for this book had to have come from the newspaper accounts of the time. Is there anything that you could share about what you observed of the writers of those years and how they were telling the stories of the city?
4: Well, there's two things going on there. One is, if you watch the popular media of the time about journalists, reporters are, it's kind of like the front page. They are cynical. You know, they've seen it all. And they know that, okay, well, whatever I may feel, that's not necessarily what my paper wants out in the world. So some of what I learn, I may share it with a colleague whose editor is a little more open-minded about those things. So there was kind of a camaraderie at the same time that there was competition between those guys. So I was reading the Hearst paper in Detroit, and two or three of them, the black newspaper was harder to track down. But what's interesting is you take an event, then you go online to the newspapers on the next day, which is when the story would break, and you see how the different newspapers, how much ink they give it, what the editorials say, those kind of things. And you know, you kind of start to get a feeling for, oh, This is a paper that is not totally in the pocket of Henry Ford. And this is a paper that is, even if he's not paying them, just because that's their worldview. You get this nice thing of, oh, what else happened on that day? What was playing in the movie theaters? You know, what was there a show happening? Was it freezing cold? Was it really hot? You know, there's a bunch of marches, you know, in this thing. And I want to know the weather. Having been to those marches, the weather makes a big difference in what your experience was.
3: No question.
4: I know that the thing about the police being pissed off that, you know, some of these marches were on bitter, bitter cold days. You know, it's like, come on, guys, just get it over and let us all go home.
3: The details really pay off at many points in the story, just down to the sun-kissed chorus girls at the Fox Theater before the main show. It was
4: eye-opening. There's a very good Jimmy Cagney movie where he's like the producer of those shows that used to be a big deal before movies, when people would pay their money and they'd expect to see a live show and then one or two movies on top of it. And those shows went from big city to big city. And they were huge employers. You know, they're kind of like a road show of a hit musical now, employed a lot of people. And if you've ever been in the old Fox Theater, it was a major palace. I mean, it was just if you came from, you know, outside the city and you went in there, it was worth the admission just to look at the place.
3: Over the arc of the novel, the mayor in the first part of the book, the mayor of Detroit is a man named Charles Bowles, who history buffs might recognize. He was a very crooked guy. He was supported by the Ku Klux Klan. And he's so crooked that one character, the radio personality Jerry Buckley, is thinking to himself, the guy never even made a pretense of being straight once he was in. When I read that line, I felt, in a strange way, a little heartened that our country has been wrestling with corruption and power for a pretty long time. And then I just felt extremely sad for the exact same reason.
4: Yeah, well, Jerry Buckley, you know, came to an unfortunate end because he thought he was, you know, doing what he should do and commenting on what was going on in his city. Detroit, because of its position, you know, right across the river was Canada, where during Prohibition, the good stuff came, you know, the bottled and bonded stuff came, not the bathtub stuff. You know, so it was a major, staging area for all mob activity. So it had as lively a gangster, you know, epic and an era as Chicago did. And there were various reactions to that. You know, Chicago, for a while, the mayors were in on it and, you know, were very, very corrupt. And everybody just kind of thought, because they really didn't want to not be able to drink, they just said, well, big deal. You know, so he's making a little money on it. What's interesting, though, is that, this is a guy who is recalled, which had never happened in a major city before. And the next mayor is this guy, Murphy, who is the, you know, somebody who, you know, was known as an incorruptible and non-racist judge who ends up on the Supreme Court eventually. You know, so this is, you know, you can't characterize a city by its politicians. You just realize it's a free-for-all. And, you know, sometimes the people win and sometimes they don't.
3: John Sayles, thank you so, so very much for talking with us. The new novel, of course, is Crucible. And if folks happen to be in Ann Arbor, there's a whole archive of documents associated with your films and your other work over the years. It's such a pleasure to get to talk to you.
4: Thanks a lot, Ava.
3: That's Stateside for today. Our show's producers are Ronia Kavansag, Michelle Jokishpolo, and April Van Buren, with additional help from Sam Bobian. The senior producer of Stateside is Mercedes Mejia, and the executive producer is Laura Weber Davis. Stateside is a production of Michigan Public, a broadcast service of the University of Michigan. Thank you for listening. We'll see you tomorrow.
0: Thanks for spending some of your Tuesday night with us here on Michigan Public. We've got Fresh Air coming up next, followed by 1A at 10. I'm Josh Hakala.
5: I'm Robin Young. Jesse Appel became an American Mandarin-speaking comic in China. There were bumps, like when he wanted to travel to see China's pandas.
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5: Next time, Here and Now.
0: Here and Now is tomorrow afternoon at 1. And Michigan Public is giving away a trip for two to the Galapagos Islands as part of our fall membership drive. 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In the Michigan Public weather forecast tonight, partly to mostly cloudy with a chance of rain, overnight lows from the upper 50s to the upper 60s.
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8: From WHYY in Philadelphia, I'm Terry Gross with Fresh Air. Today, Danielle Brooks first became known for her role in the series Orange is the New Black as Tasty, one of the incarcerated women. While shooting that, she auditioned for the Broadway revival of The Color Purple. She made sure she was prepared when she showed up for the audition.
9: I remember, like, they had a table with the director and producers, and I went straight up to that table, and I tapped that table, and I was like, all my life I've had to fight. And I just remember them being like, whoa.
8: She got the part of Sophia and played her again in the film adaptation. She also played Mahalia Jackson in a Jackson biopic, which gave her a chance to sing great gospel songs. Brooks will tell us about growing up with a mother who was a minister and a father who was a deacon. She'll also sing a couple of gospel songs for us. First News.
10: Live from NPR News in Washington, I'm Ryland Barton. The rapid development of AI has sparked a debate about its risks. Politicians, celebrities, and religious leaders gathered in Washington, D.C. today to discuss what to do about the technology. But as NPR's Jeff Brumfield reports, for those who want to rein it in, it's tough to figure out how to do it.
11: Regulation is such a tough problem. Part of it is that engineers don't really understand how AI works or even exactly how the training yields the results it does, so it's kind of hard to know where you regulate. Still, everyone seems to agree some sorts of rules and oversight need to be established and quickly. I mean, even if you don't think that there's this existential risk, AI is being used to create deepfake images for harassment and scams. People are having unhealthy relationships with chatbots. It's getting very good at hacking. And, it, you know, people can direct it to hack. It doesn't always need to do it on its own. So there's plenty to worry about and plenty to think about putting constraints on.
10: NPR's Jeff Brumfield reporting. The U.S. government publicly confirms for the first time it has deployed space-based weapons in Earth's orbit. This comes amid potential threats from Russia and China. NPR's Kat Lonsdorf reports.
12: U.S. Air Force Secretary Troy Mink told a crowd gathered for the Air, Space, and Cyber Conference in Maryland this week that the military is, quote, meeting the challenges of evolving threats wherever they exist.
13: This is why the United States now has on-orbit space control weapons capable of defending the joint force against hostile adversary action.
12: He did not provide any further details or specifics on the weapons. It's the first time the U.S. has publicly revealed such capabilities amid growing concerns about potential threats in space from Russia and China. President Trump has often touted the U.S. Space Force, which he created in 2019 as part of the Air Force, as a new way to boost U.S. military capabilities in space. Kat Lonsdorf, NPR News, Washington.
10: Pennsylvania's Department of Health says a fourth person has died from measles-related complications. Member station WPSU's Sydney Roach has more.
14: Mifflin County Coroner Andrea Alcalde says an 18-year-old died from a rare and severe neurological complication of measles. Over the weekend, a Jefferson County coroner said a 40-year-old woman also died from measles-related complications. State officials say both people were unvaccinated and that no further details will be shared. In August, two infants in Lancaster County died from measles-related complications, the first such deaths in Pennsylvania in 35 years. The announcement of those deaths led to skepticism by some local officials and Health Secretary Robert F. Kennedy Jr. The measles outbreak is growing in Pennsylvania, with nearly 700 cases reported so far this year. For NPR News, I'm Sunny Roach in State College, Pennsylvania.
10: Major U.S. stock indexes slipped today. This is NPR News. Senate Democrats blocked legislation to regulate cryptocurrency today. They say it doesn't do enough to rein in President Trump's personal investments. Trump brought in more than $1 billion in crypto earnings last year. The opposition appears to have only solidified 2 months before the midterm elections. University of Texas quarterback Arch Manning has apologized after a barrage of criticism for joking about an AI-generated clip of ESPN reporter Holly Rowe that went viral after the Longhorns dramatic comeback win over Ohio State last weekend. NPR's Becky Sullivan has more.
15: On the field, right after the end of Saturday's game, ESPN's Holly Rowe approached Texas coach Steve Sarkisian for the usual post-game interview. But Sarkisian walked away as she tried to ask her first question. On social media, AI-generated versions of the clip circulated, including one generated to show Sarkisian violently slapping Rowe.
16: That's a good one. Of him slapping Holly Rowe.
15: Manning has now posted an apology to social media. He has, quote, a ton of respect for her, he wrote, and vowed to be more thoughtful going forward. Becky Sullivan, NPR News.
10: Four supporting acts have quit Ed Sheeran's tour after Macklemore was removed for his pro-Palestinian comments on stage. Earlier today, Sheeran said dropping the rapper was promoter's decision, not his, but also said he refused to be drawn into a discussion about the war in Gaza. Irish acts Aaron Rowe and Bayoga, Denmark's Lucas Graham, and Phineas posted separately on social media that they would withdraw from the tour. This is NPR News from Washington.
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0: This is Fresh Air. I'm Terry Gross. When Danielle Brooks started appearing in the Netflix series Orange is the New Black as the character Tasty, she was astonished to find she was recognized wherever she went. Orange was about women in prison, and Brooks played one of those women. When the series premiered in 2013, Brooks was a recent graduate of Juilliard, and Netflix was relatively new to producing original content. 2 years later, while still filming Orange, she learned she'd gotten a role in the Broadway revival of The Color Purple as Sophia, the character that Oprah Winfrey played in the 1985 film. Rather than giving up one of those roles, she continued to shoot Orange while also performing on Broadway. The Color Purple had special significance for Danielle Brooks. The original production of the musical was the first Broadway show she'd ever seen. It convinced her she wanted to act and that there might be a place for a Black woman like her. She was nominated for a Tony for her performance in the revival and was nominated for an Oscar when she played Sophia again in the 2023 movie adaptation of the Broadway musical. While preparing for this interview, I learned she played the beloved gospel singer Mahalia Jackson in a 2021 biopic for the Lifetime Channel that's now streaming on several platforms. She gets to do a lot of singing in that, and as you'll hear later, it really shows off how emotionally and physically powerful her voice is. Brooks started singing and acting in church. Her mother is a minister. Her father is a recently retired deacon. Brooks was also recently in a Minecraft movie and in the series Peacemaker. Now she's in a new indie film called If I Go, Will They Miss Me? It's about how one family's life is changed when the husband and father is released from prison and returns home, emotionally distant from his wife and two children. Brooks plays the wife and mother who has a steady job and is holding the family together with no help from her husband. Brooks and John Batiste are two of the executive producers. The credit music is John Batiste singing This Bitter Earth. Danielle Brooks, welcome to Fresh Air. It's such a pleasure to be able to talk with you.
1: Oh, Terry, it is so lovely to speak with you too. Thank you for having me.
0: My pleasure. So, you know, in Orange is the New Black, you play a prisoner. And
1: yes. And
0: now in this new movie, you're playing the wife of somebody who's been in and out of prison.
1: Yeah.
0: And in Clemency, the father of your child is on death row. So this is like the third that I'm aware of, the third movie related to prison that you've been in. And I wonder if you see that as related to mass incarceration. Like a reflection of mass incarceration.
1: Ooh, when you put it like that, I'm like, man, I need to play a royal queen or something.
0: Well, you come close in Mahalia.
1: Hey, I love that. Yeah, for sure. This is the world we live in, you know. And for me, I'm always searching, reaching for honesty and truthfulness in what is in this world. You know, I feel like I've been able to do a lot in my career, but yet we do find ourselves back in places like this. You know, when you mention like playing a woman that's incarcerated, when it comes to Orange is the New Black and playing Tasty, this inmate, there was just so much complexity to who she was. You know, and to be honest, Terry, I didn't want to play Tasty in the beginning.
0: Why not?
1: You know, because she was an inmate and because I was nervous coming out of Juilliard, 21 years old, like, oh my gosh, I'm about to play an inmate. And what is that, you know, saying about Black women? You know, what viewpoint am I putting out about Black women? But then I remember my audition and the casting director saying, you know, I know what's on the page, but she's very lighthearted. She has a lot of heart to who she is, joy to who she is. And I was so excited because I was like, that's the direction I was already planning on going with her. And you see me singing, you know, in the shower, you know, in the beginning, that's the first scene is me singing, tell me something good. And, it's just, that's what drew me to her. It was more to her. She was a young woman who actually did not commit the crime. She was in foster care. you know, she started a riot, you know, there was just a lot to the person, you know, and I find that to be true with Clemency. And if I go, will they miss me, especially?
0: So John Batiste is one of the executive producers of the film, and he sings the credit music, This Bitter Earth, which Dinah Washington had a popular recording of. And wondering, I know he went to Juilliard. Did you know each other in Juilliard?
1: We did.
0: And you've recorded together also.
1: Yes, we did. John Batiste and I were at Juilliard at the same time, and we also graduated the same year. I remember watching him in the halls, and he was a hoot. I mean, this man would be running around with that small miniature piano that he plays in his hand, blowing it, you know, as like if he was on a line in New Orleans, you know, with his friends behind him jamming in the cafeteria. And I was like, who the heck is this man? You know, he was just so such an like artiste, you know what I mean? Like artsy fartsy kid from New Orleans.
0: Did you introduce yourself to him?
1: I think we just knew each other because we were black kids at Juilliard. It's not but so many of us, you know what I mean? Mm-hmm. And so I actually remember we would do these like crossovers. So it's where like the drama division would hang out with the musicians. So he was in the jazz department and we would jam. And I remember like John would play something and they asked one of the actors to sing with him. And I remember that was the thing. So it was like a call and repeat type thing where he would play like a doodle, doo-doo-doo-doo-doo, and I would repeat it with my voice, you know. So I just feel like we bonded from that. And then, you know, we had like the Martin Luther King days where all the black people would get together and others too. And put on a show in reverence of MLK. Like, so we just found each other. You know what I mean? We built that community. And then from there on, like, I did an EP of my own music called Four. And I asked John, once we graduated, if he would be on that. And he did. And then he asked me to do a Christmas song with him for Spotify. And I did. And then we did Color Purple together. You know, like, there was it's just so many like full circle beautiful moments that we've been able to share.
0: So I want to talk about your singing. I want to play Hell No from from the movie version of The Color Purple. But first, what was your audition for the Broadway revival when you first got to play Sophia?
1: Oh my gosh, Terry. So, I mean, it's layered, okay? Because I had seen The Color Purple on Broadway at 15. My dad had taken me. And, you know, I go to Juilliard.
0: That was a big deal because you were from Greensville, South Carolina.
1: Oh, yes.
0: And so
1: it was huge.
0: You were doing an internship in New York and you got to see The Color Purple.
1: Yes.
0: Your first Broadway show.
1: Yes, took me to the Broadway show Color Purple, because to be honest, at the time, and that's a whole nother conversation, but that was the only black show outside, or considered the only black show outside of The Lion King, which is actually about animals, played by black actors, that was on Broadway at the time. And so, yeah, my dad took me. I was in awe. My jaw was on the floor, tears falling down my face. I was like, this is what I want to do.
0: So what was your audition song?
1: Hell No.
0: Oh, wow. That's
1: I auditioned with Hell No.
0: Okay.
1: And I remember like they
0: was
1: had
0: that your
1: this...
0: choice or their choice?
1: No, that's their choice. They want to make sure that that's what we were singing. Yeah, for sure. But I remember like they had a table with the director and producers. And I went straight up to that table and I tapped that table and I was like, oh,

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1: All my life, I've had to fight. I had to fight my daddy, had to fight my brothers, my cousins, my uncles too. But I never thought I'd have to fight.

0: Oh man, I love that.
1: You sound so good in that. One of the hardest things in a musical, I think, is to get from the dialogue into the song. And I'm wondering what that was like for you. Like what,
0: Oh man.
1: how you try to make that transition.
0: From dialogue to song. Well, I think, we're taught when it's time to sing, it's the most heightened moment of the section, whatever part,
1: Right,
0: the
1: it's too big
0: act.
1: to express just
0: It's
1: through spoken word.
0: exactly. And so I think that just helps, you as an actor to know the movement of the piece, and that was exciting to get to do that. And so, 'cause I'm not a theater girl, like people, musical theater girl, like people think, Terry, that was, I had done only one other musical before that, and that was Rent, and I didn't
1: What,
0: grow up.
1: where were you in Rent?
0: I was the soloist, the 525,600, the main soloist in Seasons of Love who hits the high note.
1: Oh, was this on Broadway?
0: No, this was in Ithaca, New York, at a theater, a regional theater. Yeah, and I didn't grow up, listening to all the musical theater songs. I was a church girl,
1: Yeah, but you
0: so I
1: sang in
0: was,
1: church, right?
0: yes, I sang in church from four years old. I was singing in church, and wasn't much of a soloist. I have to say, I was definitely a part of the choir, and there's video of me singing in church when I did have solos, and you can see I'm so shy. Like I literally had the lyric, like the words, written on a piece of paper, and I'm looking at them because I'm so scared that I'm gonna forget them. Super shy back then.
1: How did you
0: Yeah.
1: get from super shy to singing a song like Hell No?
0: God, truly, I feel like, you know what? This is what I'll say. For me, when I am playing a character, I get to escape. And that is my favorite place to be because I get to not be Danielle. When someone would ask me to sing as Danielle, it would terrify me. But ask me to sing as Sophia, ask me to sing as Mahalia, I got you. Because it was my way of like hiding behind the character. So.
1: Let's talk more about singing and church. So you grew up singing in church, mostly in the choir, but starting when you were like 3 or 4,
0: Yeah.
1: what were some of your favorite gospel songs?
0: Ooh, that is such a good question. Oh man, there was this song.

0: Well, when I was six, that was, or six or seven, I don't remember. It was my first church solo. Now, what does a 6, 7-year-old know about complaining in good days and bad days? I don't know. But that was my song. And then when I became an adult, I understood what that song meant. That's why I love that song so much, because we do have good days and we have bad days. It's inescapable being a person, right? But it's also perspective. At times, it's like, how are you choosing to see those days? And I choose to do as least amount of complaining as I can, you know? And that's what that song is really saying, is like, how can you just see the good when you look around and think things over? And gratitude should always lead the way.
1: If you're just joining us, my guest is Danielle Brooks. She's known for her roles in the series Orange is the New Black as Tasty, and for her role in the Broadway revival and film adaptation of The Color Purple as Sophia. She co-stars in the new film If I Go, Will They Miss Me? We'll be right back. This is Fresh Air.

0: This is Fresh Air. Let's get back to my interview with Danielle Brooks. She co-stars in the film If I Go, Will They Miss Me? She's known for her role in the Netflix series Orange is the New Black as Tasty, and for her role in the Broadway revival of the musical The Color Purple, and in the 2023 film adaptation of the musical as Sophia. Brooks was also in a Minecraft movie and recently won a Critics' Choice Award for her performance in the series Peacemaker, adapted from a DC Comics superhero series. We were talking earlier about being in Juilliard, and you got there with the help of $20,000 that your godmother left for you in her will, and I think she died not long before you got accepted to Juilliard. Who was your godmother who was so generous?
1: Her name was Annie Edge. She was so spectacular to me. She was an older woman, probably in her 60s. And we just bonded. I asked her to be my godmother at 5, and I met her at church. And so my mom said, yeah, and we were stuck at the hip. I mean, I would spend the night over her house. You know, she taught me what an English muffin was. You know, I taught her to forget people that were behind her when she's driving, and they're asking her to drive faster by honking. I was like, don't worry about them, Miss Edge. Like, we were tight. And she unfortunately passed away from cancer when I was 15. And that hit hard for me. That was one of my first losses. I hadn't experienced death in a personal way outside of losing my mother's mother. So this was a heavy one for me. I was tight with her, and I had no idea that she had left $20,000 in her will for my college education. And we needed that money, Terry. I was the firstborn, and my parents were lower middle class at the time. And, they worked really hard, but wasn't able at the time to save money for my college, you know, and had expectations at the time for me to, you know, not study it. They didn't know that their kid was going to want to go to Juilliard. You know, they were thinking maybe a state in-state school, you know, where you can get funds from the state, you know, make it cheaper. But yeah, their baby girl had big dreams. And, luckily Miss Edge saw something in me and made that generous donation to my education. And I have something called the Annie Edge Scholarship, which the Annie Edge Scholarship I started over 5 years ago. And it's, you know, you have to apply, and it was only for my, you know, the kids at the church who were getting ready for college, you know. And so, I just am so thankful for Miss Edge. And that's my way of honoring her.
0: Did Miss Edge have children?
1: She did not. I was her child. No, she did not have any kids, wasn't married. Yeah, it was just her.
0: How did your mother feel about that? Do you think she was at all jealous?
1: No, I think my mother knew that it takes a village. And I think she was so grateful that I had somebody like Miss Edge. And I'm grateful that my mom, you know, functioned like that. Because there are parents who do get jealous that their kid doesn't run to them first for whatever. But my mom took it as like, oh, thank God she has somebody that I can trust, that I know that is instilling good things in her that she can lean on. And I treat my daughter the same way. You know, I can't always be there because of the line of work that I do. I always make sure that my presence is known, that mommy is here, but I can't always physically be there. And so I, because of how my mother treated me with Miss Edge, I do the same thing. And I am very encouraging of, you know, Freya connecting with other positive women. Yeah, Freya. Yeah.
0: If you're just joining us, my guest is Danielle Brooks. In the Netflix series Orange is the New Black, she played Tasty. In the Broadway revival of the musical The Color Purple, and in the 2023 film adaptation of the musical, she played Sophia. She also appeared in a Minecraft movie and won a Critics' Choice Award for her role in the series Peacemaker. She co-stars in the new film If I Go, Will They Miss Me? We'll be back after a short break. I'm Terry Gross, and this is Fresh Air.

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1: 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In the Michigan Public weather forecast tonight, partly to mostly cloudy with a chance of rain, overnight lows from the upper 50s to the upper 60s.
4: This is Fresh Air. I'm Terry Gross. Let's get back to my interview with Danielle Brooks. She co-stars in the new film, If I Go, Will They Miss Me? In the Netflix series, Orange is the New Black, she played Tasty. In the Broadway revival of the musical, The Color Purple, and in the 2023 film adaptation of the musical, she played Sophia. She's also known for her roles in A Minecraft Movie and for the series Peacemaker, for which she won a Critics' Choice Award. She played gospel singer Mahalia Jackson in a biopic for the Lifetime Channel that's now streaming on several platforms. Brooks's father is a retired deacon. Her mother is a minister. Did you hear a lot of Mahalia Jackson when you were growing up?
5: I did. She definitely was in our home, for sure. My mother's a singer as well, so.
4: Oh, okay. So when you got the part as Mahalia Jackson in a movie that's officially called Robin Roberts Presents Mahalia,
5: mm-hmm.
4: And so what? Your parents must have been so excited because your mother is a minister and your father was a deacon.
5: Yes, the church was so excited. And, you know, the movie actually dropped during the pandemic. And
4: yeah, 2021.
5: So what we did was we did a private screening for the church that I grew up in Simpsonville, South Carolina, Bethlehem Baptist Church. And everybody stayed in their cars and we got a huge projector out in the parking lot and everyone listened from a radio station and watched it like old school, you know, movies. They watched it in their cars. And that was so cool, you know, like, this place that I really do think helped me to love the theater, believe it or not, like the church is where I think my love for theater came, to be able to share something with them that I knew was going to be meaningful.
4: So I want to play you as Mahalia Jackson from soundtrack of the movie. And what I want to play is My God Is Real.
5: Oh, wow.
4: You sound great on this, so let's hear it. This is my guest, okay. Danielle Brooks.

0: So that is it's a beautiful song, and you sing it so well. What did you have to do with your singing to sound like you were Mahalia Jackson for the movie?
1: Terry. Oof. We worked on music for probably 2 weeks, I think, because I did sing all of that. And the hardest part was getting rid of the things that I was taught at Juilliard, to be honest, which is one of the things that they taught us, you know, and gave us in our toolbox, is like knowing when to throw, you know, the baby out with the bathwater, as one might say, you know, letting go of the technique when it's time. And that's what I had to do. Like, so, for example, you know, when she says cheering, you know, I would be singing children, and I had to stop myself and like, why am I saying children? She would say cheering, you know, or just like not over articulating things. I'm going to meet Abram and Isaac. You know, normally I would be like, I'm going to meet Abram, like articulating all of the, you know, consonants and stuff. Like, I had to really break it down in kind of like a Shakespearean way, like I would with Shakespeare. And, you know, you have iambic pentameter and things like that. And you just have to, it's like a code. You got to create a code for yourself to understand how this woman speaks and where she speaks from and how she uses language, you know. And that's the thing, like Mahalia sings all the way down in her feet, you know. So when I would do this, I would be barefoot when I was in the studio, you know, because you really do need to be that, it's that low, to be honest. She sings from another place too, but I'm trying to be respectful. You know, but that core space is where she sang from.
0: So you grew up very churched with your mother a minister and your father a deacon. And was it, did you grow up with the feeling that your parents had a special connection to God?
1: Oh, for sure. I mean, my mother was a praying and still is a very prayed up woman. She would be the one at 6 a.m. You would hear her downstairs in the living room speaking in tongues, praying, talking to God. You know, it was, yeah, she woke you up in prayer. And at the time, you know, we had two floors, and she would turn up the music. Like, you had speakers in each room, even though we was not rich, even though that sounds very rich. we had these speakers in our house, and she would play gospel music on Saturdays at probably 8 in the morning to wake me and my brother up to clean the house. Which sounds so old school now that I'm saying it back to you, because nobody's really asked me questions like that. But and my dad was too. You know, he wasn't as forth showing, if that's the right word to say, or like he wasn't as showy with his relationship with God. Like, he went to church all the time and obviously was a deacon, but like my mother was the one you saw like in worship all the time and still is.
0: Did you speak in tongues?
1: No. No, not at all. Like, no, definitely did not. I would say I do feel that I have a wonderful connection to God, you know, and the Spirit, and still practice Christianity and go to church on Sundays with my family, you know. And I listen to gospel music like no other genre, because it just soothes my soul. And I feel like gospel music has always been that for me, my helpmate in life.
0: So feeling that your parents were kind of had a special relationship with God and were like God's representative or close to God, did it make you like in awe of your parents? Did you feel like you couldn't misbehave because that would be misbehaving in front of God in a way that people's regular parents who weren't leaders of the church wouldn't feel?
1: Yeah, for sure. There was a lot of pressure as a kid to be perfect. I think that's like probably one of those things in my adulthood I'm still going to therapy for. You know, it's like this sense of perfection, not getting anything wrong. And, you know, the Bible says, honor thy father and mothers that your days may be long on this earth. And so that rang very true in my house. You know, we needed to do what our parents wanted us to do. There was no way around it, you know. And if you had slip ups, it just the guilt that weighed on you, you know, was heavy for me. And I don't know if it stemmed from me doing pageants at church, you know, and they taught you how to hold your feet and how to stand. And I don't know. It was just this perfection that was built in me pretty early. And maybe it's being the first child, you know, and the responsibilities of being a good example to my brother, you know, I respectfully say this, you know, but I think my mom really cared a lot about what others thought. And I say it respectfully, Mom, if you hear this, but, you know, I think that had a lot to do with it, is what do people see? And how are they perceiving you? And then maybe that's a Southern thing, you know, maybe it's not just a my mom thing, but,
0: I don't think it's just a your mom thing.
1: Yeah. A lot of people, right?
0: Yeah, I think so.
1: Yeah.
0: What did they want you to do that you didn't want to do?
1: Ooh, that's a deep question. Well, one thing, you know, was there was a fear of me going to Juilliard. My mother was really scared for me, and my dad said to me, he's like, I want you to follow your heart. And so I did, you know, I went to Juilliard, and she was just scared of, like, you know, being in New York and her child leaving at 17. And then she was nervous about me doing Orange Is the New Black. And then my father again was like, follow your heart. And I did, and that changed my life, you know. But then there was that fear of, like, what is she being exposed to? You know, there's a lot, the subject matter of lesbians and gays was all up and in between Orange Is the New Black. So that was a fear, you know, of what I was being taught.
0: Foul language.
1: Foul language. I mean, we had
0: drugs.
1: Come on, the list goes on.
0: Yeah, I can keep going. Yeah.
1: So. Yeah, Mama was shooketh, but she got over it. She really started to see the beauty of the show as time went on.
0: Your first scene in Orange Is the New Black, where, you know, the person whose story we start with is in prison, and then everybody gets their stories, but, you know, it's based on the character whose memoir the series is based on. But anyway, so she gets in the shower, your character comes by and makes comments about her body, mm-hmm. and gets into the shower naked. And when you read that, you thought, oh, I can't do naked.
1: And I think you already know, I was like, I can't do naked.
0: Right. And you're probably thinking about what your parents would think. But yes. You're not really naked. I mean, we don't
1: that was
0: see
1: by choice,
0: your body.
1: Though.
0: We know that you're choice. In the shower naked. So did you tell the director, I want the role, I can't be naked, you can't see my naked body?
1: I waited until I got there, and I was terrified because I knew it was on this page. You know, it was like she takes her clothes off and gets in the shower. And I think low-key, if I would have done it, they would have kept it. Like, if I would have said, all right, here's, you know, I'm doing it, they would have kept it. But I remember our director's name was Michael, and I talked to him about it, and we found a solution. And do you know how I felt like this weight lifted off of my shoulder when we came up with that solution where we did not have to be topless? I was like, wow, like, because when you're coming into this industry, you hear all of these stories, you know, and all of these sacrifices people make to get the job, you know. And so I was scared. I was like, I don't want to enter this. And this is the start for me. It's like my first scene. I'm just going to be known as the girl who takes the clothes off. Like, I was, and I'm an inmate. Like, what am I doing? But it was the best decision ever that I could have ever made for my career.
0: If you're just joining us, my guest is Danielle Brooks. She co-stars in the new film, If I Go, Will They Miss Me? You may also know her from Orange is the New Black, The Color Purple, a Minecraft movie, and the series Peacemaker. We'll be right back. This is Fresh Air.

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1: This is Fresh Air. Let's get back to my interview with Danielle Brooks. She co-stars on the new film, If I Go, Will They Miss Me? She's known for playing Tasty in the Netflix series Orange is the New Black and Sophia in the Broadway revival of the musical The Color Purple and the 2023 film adaptation of the musical. Brooks grew up in the Baptist Church. Her mother is a minister and her father is a retired deacon. She sang in the church choir. In 2021, she portrayed gospel singer Mahalia Jackson in a biopic that is now streaming on several platforms. One of the things I love about gospel songs and hymns is that so many of them are about death, about the fear of death, about the release of death, being reunited with loved ones. You know, so some of the songs are from the perspective of being frightened and others are reassuring. I wonder if you have a favorite gospel song about death.
2: Yeah, I do. It's called Precious Lord, and it goes,

0: Yeah, that's one about death.
1: And it is so beautiful. You sing that in the Mahalia Jackson movie,
0: I
1: and
0: do.
1: Mahalia Jackson sang it at Martin Luther King's funeral.
0: Yes. Such tie-ins.
1: And do you know that from church, from when you were growing
0: I
1: up?
0: do. That is definitely a song that I heard all the time in church. And we sang it, when it was time to leave church, and we sang it at people's funerals. I even think I sang it at my grandmother's funeral, if I'm not mistaken. I believe I did. But yeah, that song I heard all the time.
1: Back in when you were 25 and you're about to be 37, so that was about a little more than 10 years ago, there was an article in Glamour magazine that had your byline, and it was headlined, "How I Learned to Love My Body." And it's all about body image, being plus sized, your hair. And you said, or you wrote, "By the standard definition of beauty that I had absorbed from the world around me, I had three strikes against me. I was too dark, too curly, and too fat." And you ask a question in that essay that I think is a really important one. You write, "If art is supposed to reflect life, why don't the people on red carpets and in magazines reflect reality?"
0: It doesn't. It doesn't. I think about it all the time. I just remember being in rooms like Golden Globes, and I would say to myself, Terry, I would say, is there anybody in here I could change a dress with? And if you think about it, there are 67% of women that wear a size 14 or more. And that does not reflect what we see on television. Now it's starting to change and shift. We're having amazing actresses out now, that are reflective, but in Hollywood, we're talking about A-listers, big dogs, the ones that are on Vogue and Cosmopolitan and Vanity Fair. They do not look like me. And I think that has been one of my main goals, is to be able to like bust open the box, break that thing down, and really allow this next generation to say, wow, man, if Danielle was able to do that, I can do that.
1: What do you think the GLP-1s has done to the body positivity movement?
0: Oh, now you're getting deep. I think, now this might be controversial, but I think it's helping. Because I don't think body positivity is just about like loving your body, as it is, even if it's big, just love it. I think you should love your body at whatever size, And for me, like I've lost 80 pounds. People don't really notice. I don't understand why, because I'm very proud of it. But like, I've lost 80 pounds from when I had my daughter in 2019. And there was moments when I had gained that weight and I was hiding. I was hiding from the world when it came to social media. If you go back and watch that first episode of Peacemaker, you're gonna see those 80 pounds on me. But I worked really hard. I worked super hard on my own, and to got down to maybe like 60 pounds. Less on my body, and then I started taking GLP-1s, and I'm not ashamed. At first I was like, definitely, what am I doing? Like, is this healthy? Is this safe? And after being on them for months, I am very happy that I made that choice. I feel more confident, and I think the thing that I have always preached is love yourself wherever you are. I have never said that you got to stay there. So I'm here for it.
1: Danielle Brooks co-stars in the new movie, If I Go, Will They Miss Me? It's currently in a limited release and will open in more theaters this Friday. This is Fresh Air.
2: 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I'm Josh Hakala, happy to be along with you on this Tuesday evening.
3: The Trump administration has expanded its third country deportation campaign. Now more than 30 countries agree to accept deportees from the U.S. What does that mean for the people sent to a place they've never been? And for the relationship between accepting countries and the U.S.? the human and economic cost of third country deportation. Next time on 1A.
2: 1A is coming up at the top of the hour. 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
1: This is Fresh Air. Let's get back to my interview with Danielle Brooks. She co-stars in the film If I Go, Will They Miss Me? She's known for her role in the Netflix series Orange is the New Black as Tasty, and for her role in the Broadway revival of the musical The Color Purple, and in the 2023 film adaptation of the musical as Sophia. Brooks was also in a Minecraft movie and recently won a Critics' Choice Award for her performance in the series Peacemaker, adapted from a DC Comics superhero series. I want to play one more song. And this is a song from an EP of four songs that you recorded. And this is a song that you co-wrote. And John Batiste is featured on it. We hear his voice very, very briefly on it. But what role did he play on this? Did he produce it, arrange it? Is he at the piano?
0: He's at the piano. He came at the end on the organ and spiced up the song for me. And lended his voice, like you say, very lightly in the end. And we kind of go back to that Juilliard feel that I had mentioned, that call and response at the very end of the song.
1: And I think it's interesting, given all the discussion that we had about church and gospel music, that this is a secular song, but it's called Blessings, and it's about kind of, you know, being grateful for your blessings. Can you talk a little bit about what inspired the song?
0: I guess I'm really just fond of, you know, staying positive, man. Like, I just know that life gets tough. And I guess this was my version of the gospel song, I Won't Complain. You know, it's that reminder to count your blessings. I'm on my feet, you know, 4, 5, 6. No, I can't forget. At the end of the day, I got blessings to count. Like, I got so much to be grateful for, you know. And I think for me, I need that reminder, you know, and I want people to be reminded. And the reason I want people to be reminded is because we affect each other so powerfully. You know, and how beautiful that is if we could just find ways to uplift each other.
1: Danielle Brooks, it's been such a pleasure to talk with you. Thank you so much.
0: Thank you, Terry. Thank you for having me. Thank you for your poignant questions and, you know, allowing me to reflect on what life has been in my 37 years almost. You know, I really appreciate you. Thank you.
1: And here you are singing Blessings.

When my dreams... Daniel Brooks co-stars in the new movie, If I Go, Will They Miss Me? It's currently in a limited release and will open in more theaters this Friday. Tomorrow on Fresh Air, President Trump's son-in-law, Jared Kushner, has said, peace deals are like real estate deals. He's involved with both, as a U.S. special envoy negotiating peace plans while working on private business deals with some of the same countries. We'll talk with The New Yorker's Dexter Filkins about his story, Jared Kushner's Dollar Diplomacy. I hope you'll join us. To keep up with what's on the show and get highlights of our interviews, follow us on Instagram at NPR Fresh Air. Fresh Air's executive producer is Sam Brigger. Our technical director and engineer is Audrey Bentham. Our engineer today is Adam Staniszewski. Our interviews and reviews are produced and edited by Phyllis Myers, Anne-Marie Baldonado, Lauren Krenzel, Teresa Madden, Monique Nazareth, Thea Challoner, Susan Yakundi, Anna Bauman, and Nico Gonzalez-Whistler. Our digital media producer is Molly C.V. Nesper. Roberta Shorrock directs the show. Our co-host is Tanya Mosley. I'm Terry Gross.

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1: 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In the Michigan Public weather forecast tonight, partly to mostly cloudy with a chance of rain, possibly a thunderstorm in some areas. Overnight lows from the upper 50s to the upper 60s.
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5: Third country deportations often send people to places they've never been and with no way home. That practice is growing. From WAMU and NPR in Washington, this is 1A. Hi, I'm Jen White. The Trump administration has now struck deals with more than 30 countries to accept people who have migrated to the U.S., and they've paid some of those countries millions of dollars to do it. Not everyone is on board, including some of you.
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5: 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That's coming up after this news.
7: Live from NPR News in Washington, I'm Ryland Barton. The Iran war has cost the U.S. more than $38 billion through August 1st and will continue to cost up to $3 billion a month or more. The Congressional Budget Office says the war will contribute to inflation, adding roughly half a percentage in the first quarter of 2027, driven largely by higher energy prices. The findings come as voters eye the war and high prices heading toward the midterm elections. FBI Director Kash Patel clashed with Democrats over his firing of FBI agents who participated in investigations of President Trump. Patel also suggested that he was open to sending federal agents to polling places after he had previously said he would not. New Jersey Democratic Senator Cory Booker called him an incompetent lackey.
8: He's like an 18-year-old kid who wants to join a fraternity that he could never be a member of, doing keg stands and chugging with friends. He's an embarrassment to the agency and wouldn't qualify even to be an FBI agent, sir.
7: That's during a hearing of the Senate Judiciary Committee. President Trump has tried to assert more control over the midterm elections. Earlier this week, the Supreme Court ruled against Trump's order seeking to restrict mail-in voting. The Trump administration is defending its crackdown on immigrant truckers in court. NPR's Joel Rose reports a federal appeals court panel heard arguments today about a rule that would make it harder for many legal immigrants to get commercial driver's licenses.
9: The Trump administration began targeting immigrant truckers in the name of safety after deadly crashes involving foreign-born drivers in Florida and California. That crackdown includes a rule from the Department of Transportation that would block many immigrants with temporary legal status from driving trucks, including asylum seekers and DACA recipients. By the DOT's own estimate, nearly 200,000 immigrants could lose their commercial driver's licenses. Critics accuse the administration of scapegoating immigrants and say there is no evidence that foreign-born truckers are less safe than U.S.-born truckers. They're urging a federal appeals court to toss the rule. Joel Rose, NPR News, Washington.
7: Senator John Fetterman has been on the receiving end of a lot of criticism from his Democratic constituents. The Pennsylvania Democrat is not up for re-election this year, but as NPR's Barbara Sprunt reports, some in his district wish he was.
10: Senator Fetterman was roundly criticized by Democrats for doing a video appearance at the Republican midterm convention and for generally appearing more friendly with the GOP than his own side of the aisle. One of his constituents, Rod Dougherty, pointed to a recent Wall Street Journal report that the senator often skips hearings and meetings.
11: He doesn't seem to want to do the job, at least based on everything that his ex-aides are telling us. He should pack up his bags and go.
10: NPR has not independently confirmed the Journal's reporting, but Fetterman told CNN it was a hit piece from disgruntled staffers. Barbara Sprunt, NPR News, Allentown, Pennsylvania.
7: Major U.S. stock indexes slipped today as oil prices rose again. It's NPR. Canadian Prime Minister Mark Carney is heading to Europe seeking deeper ties with the EU as the trade war with President Trump intensifies. He wants a broader partnership that could give Canadians greater freedom to work and study in Europe while stopping short of EU membership. Carney has been trying to reduce Canada's dependence on the U.S. California Democratic Governor Gavin Newsom has signed what's being billed as a first-in-the-nation law that will require the testing and remediation of homes damaged by wildfire smoke. NPR's Kirk Sigler reports the laws in response to the destructive Los Angeles fires in 2025, but could spread nationwide.
12: The new California law orders state regulators to develop testing standards for homes damaged by wildfire smoke. It will also require insurance companies to pay for that testing and remediation. This was a big deal after the Eaton and Palisades fires, where an untold number of survivors returned to neighborhoods to learn their homes were still standing, but living in them wasn't safe. The efficacy of the California law will be watched closely across the West. In Spokane, Washington this summer, wildfires destroyed hundreds of homes, and residents are being allowed back into partially burnt neighborhoods. And some whose homes didn't burn say it's like living in a hazmat zone. Kirk Sigler, NPR News.
7: Armadillos have made it to Ohio. Last week, researchers found a dead armadillo on a roadside near Oxford, Ohio, near the Indiana border. It's the first time they've been found in the state. In the late 19th century, armadillos were only known to live in South and Central America. They reached Southern Illinois in 2017 before making it to the Buckeye State. This is NPR News from Washington.
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0: This is 1A. I'm Jen White. Liberia, Guatemala, South Sudan, Guyana, Ghana, Honduras. Those are just some of the more than 30 countries the Trump administration has now struck deals with to accept immigrants deported from the U.S., and that list is growing. Since President Trump took office last year, more than 25,000 people have been sent to over 29 countries they're not from. That includes the West African country, Equatorial Guinea.
1: So on Friday morning, they say they watch Equatorial Guinean security forces drag away a 31-year-old man, Ahmed Suleiman, along with a fellow detainee from Eritrea, whose identity we are withholding for his safety. According to these witnesses, both men were bound with ropes and had bags placed over their heads. Officers beat them on the head, on their back and ribs with their elbows, knees, and gun barrels while demanding to know where their phones were. They were forced down a staircase, still bound and hooded.
0: That was Tutu Alicante. He's a human rights attorney in Equatorial Guinea. Today, we're checking in on the expansion of Trump's third country deportation campaign and the human and economic cost of it. Joining us in studio is Yael Shaker. She's the director for the Americas and Europe at the nonprofit Refugees International. She's also the founder of the website tracker Third Country Deportation Watch. Yael, it's great to have you.
2: Thanks for having me.
0: Also with us is Meredith Yoon. She's the litigation director at Asian Americans Advancing Justice in Atlanta. It's a nonprofit legal advocacy group for Asian Americans in Georgia and the Southeast. Meredith, welcome back.
3: Thanks so much.
0: And we want to hear from you, too. If you or someone you know has been deported to a country other than their country of origin, we'd love to hear that story. You don't need to use your name. We're also taking your questions about third country deportations. Email us at 1A@WAMU.org. And we reached out to the Department of Homeland Security to be a part of this conversation or to offer us a statement. They declined to join but did send a statement, and we'll read what they sent us a bit later. Now, Meredith, we last spoke to you in March about the Trump administration's third country deportation campaign. What's happened since we last spoke?
3: Since we last spoke, the Trump administration has expanded the use of third country deportations and entered even more agreements with other countries to accept U.S. deportees. The U.S. has now entered into approximately three dozen of these agreements, including more than a dozen with African countries. Since we last spoke, people have been deported to Sierra Leone, the Central African Republic, Cameroon, Equatorial Guinea, Ghana, and a number of other countries, as well as to Latin America. The number of these flights has increased substantially. We have seen dozens and dozens of people being deported to African countries without notice, without any sort of due process, forced onto these planes, and not informed until after the plane has left the country where they are being taken. Many, and in fact, most of those who are being deported under these agreements have protections, usually in the form of withholding of removal or protections under the Convention Against Torture, meaning they have proven it is more likely than not that they will face persecution or torture if sent back to their country of origin, which is exactly what has happened to many people who have been sent to third countries under these agreements.
0: We'll talk a little bit more about who's being sent to these third countries, but Yael, explain a little bit more about the agreements the Trump administration is forming with these countries.
2: Yeah, so it's using two provisions in the immigration law, misusing them, actually. These are exceptional provisions that are basically designed to be exceptional, and the Trump administration is claiming they're like a necessity, that they need to use them to deport, as they say, criminals or people who are illegally in the United States. But as Meredith was saying, a lot of the people that they're actually targeting for sending to these third countries are asylum seekers. So there's one provision that's sort of an exceptional idea that if there's a safe third country that you can send someone to seek asylum there rather than in the United States, you can send a person to that country to have their asylum claim heard there. The countries that the Trump administration has claimed are safe third countries are countries like Honduras, where or Ecuador, and where the Trump administration is sending a few people pursuant to these agreements, but most importantly, are using the agreements to basically just terminate tens of thousands of cases in the immigration courts. It's almost a just the agreements on paper with these supposedly safer countries, which aren't actually safe, are used as a justification to deprive people of their day in court and a hearing on the merits of their asylum claims.
0: So I just want to understand the way these agreements are written or the way these rules were supposed to work. Someone is awaiting, say, an asylum hearing. Mm-hmm. They have proven that it's not safe for them to go back to their country. The United States can then use whatever provision this is in the law to have them wait for that hearing in a third country. But under the rules of, as they're being applied now, people are being sent to third countries and their asylum claims are also being ended? Is that what you're saying?
2: So there's two provisions that they're using. This one, the safe third country provision, was really designed for people who had not yet made a claim in the United States. Basically, people coming to the border for the first time in the Trump administration or any administration basically saying, sorry, you're not going to seek asylum here. We're going to find another country for you to seek asylum in. But that's not how they're actually using it. They're using it for people who have been living in the United States for a couple of years, have applied for asylum, are getting ready for their hearing in the court, and the Trump administration is just terminating that and saying that they can send them to these third countries. The agreements that Meredith was talking about, too, are under a different provision of the law, a second type of agreement, especially with most of the African countries. These agreements are basically designed to, if a person already has an order of removal and needs to be deported but cannot, for some reason, be deported to their home country, the law says that in exceptional cases, they can be deported to any country that will accept them. Never in U.S. history has an administration targeted for removal the very people who have won the protections that Meredith was talking about. So people, they may have an order of removal, but what they've also been found is to be actually refugees. And so what the Trump administration is using these two exceptional provisions of the law to deport asylum seekers. And people who have basically been deemed to be refugees to third countries, and they've made these agreements with countries which are not safe, which don't actually have asylum systems for people to apply for asylum there, like places like Honduras, places like Ecuador, or other countries in Africa, which are themselves subjecting people to either persecution or simply repatriating them to the countries in which they have fled.
0: We'll get into the payments the U.S. has made to some of these countries. That includes $7.5 billion to Rwanda to accept just seven people. That's according to Democrats on the Senate Foreign Relations Committee. You mention asylum seekers, but who else is getting caught up in this net of third country deportations?
2: Exactly who Meredith was talking about. So there are these asylum seekers who are seeking protection in the United States and have not yet had their day in court. And this means, by the way, I spoke to a Colombian woman who came here with her children and was sent to Honduras to seek asylum there, but her children who she came with were left in the United States. So these are really, really difficult agreements are being made, and they're creating family separation, and they're leaving they're sending very vulnerable people to places that where they cannot seek protection. But the other agreements are, as Meredith said, people who have come to the United States frequently many years ago and sought protection from immigration courts. For some reason, they may not have been eligible for asylum for technical reasons, but they were found to meet a higher burden, actually, even than asylum seekers, to be likely to be persecuted in their home country or tortured. Being granted these protections under the Refugee Convention, under the Convention Against Torture. So these are refugees, and they are getting caught up in these agreements. And I think this is crucial, that though the Trump administration portrays these agreements as targeting people who are illegally in the country or people who have committed crimes, it is in fact targeting people who are seeking protection or who are found to be refugees. And in this way, these agreements are really undermining refugee protection.
0: Now, we should note that the Department of Homeland Security says, as you just alluded to, that some of

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1: Particularly in Equatorial Guinea, Ghana, Sierra Leone, they are under constant threat of being sent back to the countries they fled from, and also under constant threat of physical harm. They have limited access to lawyers, limited ability to communicate with loved ones, with legal counsel, and they are not receiving basic needs. They're not having their basic needs met, particularly around medical care. A number of my clients in Equatorial Guinea have fallen ill with malaria, with typhoid. Several individuals whom the U.S. deported to Equatorial Guinea have very serious medical conditions for which they are not receiving treatment, life-threatening medical conditions. They are surrounded by armed guards. They are not free to leave. They are threatened that if they try to escape, they will be shot.
2: Let's pause here. We're talking to immigration advocates Meredith Yoon and Yael Shocker. Up next, we speak to Democratic Senator Jeanne Shaheen of New Hampshire and the Chamber's Foreign Relations Committee about the price tag of the administration's third country deportation and more. If you have questions about third country deportations, email us at 1A at WAMU.org.

0: 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I'm Josh Hakala.
1: On the next Fresh Air, President Trump's son-in-law, Jared Kushner, has said peace deals are like real estate deals. He's involved with both, as a U.S. special envoy negotiating peace plans while working on private business deals with some of the same countries. We talk with The New Yorker's Dexter Filkins about his story, Jared Kushner's Dollar Diplomacy. Join us.
0: Fresh Air is tomorrow at noon. 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
0: In the Michigan Public weather forecast tonight, partly to mostly cloudy with a chance of rain. Overnight lows from the upper 50s to the upper 60s. Tomorrow, cloudy skies with a chance of rain. Highs from the low to mid 70s.
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4: This is 1A. I'm Jen White. We're checking in on the expansion of the Trump administration's third country deportation campaign and the human and economic cost of it. We're here with Yael Shocker. She's the director for the Americas and Europe at Refugees International. She's also founder of the website tracker Third Country Deportation Watch. Also with us is Meredith Yoon. She's the litigation director at Asian Americans Advancing Justice in Atlanta. And we want to hear from you, too, if you or anyone you know has been deported to a country other than country of origin. We'd love to hear that story. And we're taking your questions about third country deportations. Email us at 1A at WAMU.org. And let's bring a new voice into the conversation. Senator Jean Shaheen is a Democrat from New Hampshire, and she's the top Democrat on the Senate's Foreign Relations Committee. Senator, thank you for joining us.
5: Good morning.
4: Now, as we said, we reached out to the Department of Homeland Security for this conversation. Here's the statement they sent us, quote,

0: The Trump administration is utilizing all lawful options to carry out the largest deportation operation in history, just as President Trump promised. These third country agreements, which ensure due process under the U.S. Constitution, are essential to the safety of our homeland and the American people. We should say DHS says the Trump administration has deported about 985,000 people. Yael, your tracker estimates 25,000 of those are third country deportations. Senator, I'd first love to hear your response to the administration's argument that these removals are happening legally and constitutionally.
1: Well, in fact, that's inaccurate because they're deporting people who have already had court orders that they could stay in the United States. And they're sending them to places. We have an example of an Afghan man whose family served alongside the United States in Afghanistan in the fight, and a woman from Iran who is a pro-democracy activist. They have both been given U.S. protections, and they were sent to the Central African Republic. So that's just not accurate.
0: In February, you and the other Democrats on the Senate's Foreign Relations Committee released a report on the cost of the administration's third country deportation deals. What did this report find?
1: Well, as of January 2026, and let me just qualify this by saying it's a huge issue to try and get information because the Department of Homeland Security and the State Department have both not been forthcoming about what they're doing, the countries that they're sending deportees to, and how much they're paying those countries. So it's been very difficult to get information. But as of January 2026, the five countries that the Trump administration had collectively paid more than $32 million to take in migrants had only received about 300 third country nationals. And just to give you some idea of how much they're paying for seven people to send to Rwanda, they spent $7.5 million, so about $1.1 million per deportee. And now we estimate, and again, because they won't share any information, we estimate that they've spent over $300 million for just several thousand deportees. And I know that your guests suggested about 25,000 people have been deported, but the vast majority of those have been sent back to Mexico. So we're talking about individuals who are being sent to third countries, many of whom have terrible records with respect to corruption. So we don't know what the money is being used for because there's no oversight from the State Department for how that money is being spent. This is a huge cost to taxpayers, and it's totally inefficient and ineffective, and the administration needs to be taken to court and shut down this operation.
0: You said you're having difficulty getting the details around these agreements, how much money the administration is spending to set up these agreements with foreign countries. Where are you finding information?
1: Well, we have sources within various departments of government. We're not going to name those sources because we know that this administration deals out retribution to anybody who provides information that's in opposition to what the administration wants to do. But we've also had an opportunity to talk to the families of some of those deportees about what has happened to their family members. And let me give you another example. The Trump administration sent a Jamaican national to Eswatini in Africa. It cost about $181,000 to do that. He was flown more than 7,000 miles back to Jamaica on a series of U.S.-funded flights. And what Jamaican officials said is that their country had never been unwilling to take him and that they were not contacted by anybody at DHS or ICE. This is just, it's not only a terrible waste of taxpayer dollars, not to mention the human rights violations, but it's totally incompetent. This is an incompetent administration.
0: Senator, what kind of response are you hearing from your colleagues on the Senate Foreign Relations Committee, both Democratic and Republican?
1: I think it's fair to say that, well, all of the Democratic members of the Foreign Relations Committee signed on to the report because they share the concern about what's happening. The Republican members did not.
0: And that's the end of it on the Senate Foreign Relations Committee, that your Republican colleagues just simply didn't sign on to the report. And does that end the conversation?
1: Well, you should ask them.
0: We would love to. So we will extend an invitation to your Republican colleagues to ask them to talk about this report and their thoughts about it. What legislative action is Congress able to take to ensure that these deportations aren't abused by the administration and are being conducted constitutionally, if at all?
1: Well, obviously, we are trying to do what we can to track what the administration is doing, as I said, because they're not willing to share this information. It's difficult to do that. And we're also, we put out the report, we're sending letters. Obviously, we can file legislation, but given the majority control in Congress, it's unlikely that legislation is going to move.
0: Yeah, Senator, the administration argues that these third countries are agreeing to accept people. So if their countries of origin are dangerous, this arrangement is mutually beneficial. And they also say if a person legally can't be deported to their home country by the U.S. and the only place they can be sent is to a third country, how do you respond to that argument?
1: Well, again, as I just gave you an example of the Jamaican man who could have been sent back to his home country if anybody had ever inquired, but they're so incompetent, they didn't inquire. Also, the fact that we're sending Afghans who have worked alongside of America to places like the Central African Republic, where they have no connections, where corruption is rampant, where there's no oversight, where there's concern about mistreatment and torture for people being held, is just there's no good explanation for why we should be doing this. These are not, I think my constituents in New Hampshire, the members of Congress that I talk to on both sides of the aisle, agree that if someone has violated our criminal laws in New Hampshire, in the U.S., if they are a threat, they should be deported. There's no question about that. They should be detained and deported. But we also believe in due process here in America. And for people who are fleeing asylum and torture and threats in their home country, the fact that we are rounding them up and sending them to third countries where they have no protections, where they have no connections, no way of operating, and the fact that many of them we are also then sending back to their home countries. And for folks like Afghan refugees who we asked to support our men and women during the war in Afghanistan, who risked their own lives, their families' lives, who we welcomed into America when we left that country, to be sending those folks back to places where they have no connections and then get sent home where the Taliban is threatening their lives and their family lives. There's no good explanation for why the United States of America would do that.
0: Senator, we got this question from Madeline, who says, which Department of Government is paying these third countries to receive deported asylum seekers? One country got paid $7 million. Who is paying for this? Also, who is making money on these flights? I mean, ultimately, the American taxpayer is funding this operation. But do we know from which department the money is flowing?
1: Yes, the State Department. And as you point out, it is your caller and the American taxpayers who are footing the bill for this incompetence.
0: And so we know we have midterm elections just ahead. If the balance of power shifts in the House and Senate, what do you plan to do then?
1: Well, I hope that if either the House or Senate or both will change the direction and shut down this kind of operation. Again, if someone has violated our criminal laws and if they're a threat to the public safety, then we all agree they should be considered for detention and deportation. But that's not the case with most of these people that we're talking about. And they're being sent to third countries. You know, a number of them, they sent about 15 Latin American migrants and asylum seekers to the Democratic Republic of Congo, including a woman who fled Colombia to escape rape and torture. She was granted protection by an American judge in February of 2025. And yet she was sent to the DRC, which now has an active Ebola outbreak, and where the administration's own State Department has a level 4 travel advisory warning individuals not to travel to the country. I mean, that's, how do you explain that action? How can America, which has prided ourselves on being a melting pot for refugees, being a place where people fleeing persecution and torture and crime have been able to come and build a new life, and we're sending them back to places, not just to home, but to places where there is no oversight of what's happening to them, where there is corruption in the government, where, and we're spending millions of dollars to do that.
0: Well, that's Democratic U.S. Senator Jeanne Shaheen of New Hampshire. Senator, thank you for speaking with us.
1: Thank you.
0: I'm Jen White. You're listening to 1A. Yael, I'd love to first come to you to get a response to what we heard there from Senator Shaheen.
2: Yeah, I just wanted to double stamp something that she said about the funding for this coming from the State Department. And I think what she was talking about is the funding that the State Department used to use for humanitarian support for refugees in third countries. Like, you know, there are big refugee camps in Kenya that the U.S. used to send money to help, you know, support those people there to have food and safety. We are now using the money from those accounts to deport people who have found to be refugees to a third country and paying those countries. So we're almost flipping U.S. the humanitarian architecture for refugee protection on its head, both financially and legally. The United States has a tradition of providing refugees with protection here, either through the asylum system or through refugee resettlement. The branch of the State Department that used to handle that is now, has been renamed the Office of Remigration to basically make deals with third countries to send people to them, refugees, people who have found to be, so, you know, and we're talking about people like Iranian democratic activists. I talked to a Russian anti-war activist who had been detained who had been granted withholding of removal to Russia because he would definitely have been thrown in prison by the Putin regime. He remained detained in the United States for over a year during the Trump administration after being found to be a refugee while the U.S. looked for another country to deport him to. That's what we're talking about here. And so I do think that this is right. And I think, I hope that if the Congress shifts to be more democratic, a couple of things might happen.
0: Well, let's get to that in a moment. Meredith, Senator Shaheen mentioned that the Trump administration should be challenged legally around this this practice. What legal challenges are we seeing, and have they been successful?
3: I could not agree more with the senator. So there are legal challenges, and they are moving their way through the courts. The main case is the case of DVD v. Mullen, which is currently pending before the First Circuit Court of Appeals after District Court Judge Brian Murphy ruled that the Trump administration's third country deportation policy is unlawful. So that appeal is still pending. Lawsuits have also been filed outside of the U.S. For example, a group of attorneys were part of a coalition that filed a complaint with the African Commission on Human and People's Rights on behalf of 14 individuals that the United States deported to Equatorial Guinea, raising issues involving arbitrary detention, conditions of confinement, and chain refoulement. And that is what Yael is referring to when she speaks of people being sent on from the receiving country to their country of origin, where they're likely to face persecution or torture. After we filed that lawsuit in June, the African Commission did request provisional measures from the government of Equatorial Guinea to immediately cease with the rights violations that are happening there.
0: We'll talk more about the conditions in the third countries to which people are being removed in just a moment. We're discussing the expansion of Trump's third country deportation campaign. We're here with Yael Shocker and Meredith Yoon. They're both immigration advocates. This is 1A.

0: Thanks for making Michigan Public part of your Tuesday evening. You're tuned in to 1A. I'm Josh Hakala. Stick around, we've got the BBC coming up at the top of the hour in about 20 minutes.
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4: 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Now back to the expansion of President Trump's third country deportation campaign and the human and economic cost of it. We're here with Yael Shocker. She's the director of the Americas and Europe at Refugees International. She's also founder of the website tracker Third Country Deportation Watch. Also with us is Meredith Yoon. She's a litigation director at Asian Americans Advancing Justice Atlanta. And joining us now, Priscilla Alvarez. She's a correspondent covering immigration for CNN. Priscilla, welcome back.
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4: So I want to talk a bit more about the countries where people are being sent. Mexico has received the largest number at about 20,000 people. Equatorial Guinea, which we've talked about, has accepted the largest number of people of any other African country so far. But some of these countries, as has been mentioned, have a record of human rights violations. Priscilla, what concerns are there about sending people to these countries, especially when they often don't know anyone there or have any connection to the place?
5: Well, I think you hit the nail on the head there, which is to say that there have been ongoing concerns about the conditions that people are returning to countries that they have no ties to, and in some cases do not even know about. There were interviews with some nationals from Latin America who were sent to countries in Africa that they hadn't heard of, like Liberia. Now, what's tricky here is that we don't have a good sense of how many people we're talking about here. The Migration Policy Institute estimated that between January and December of 2025, there were about 15,000 people that had been deported to third countries. And I think in this conversation, you have been discussing how shrouded in secrecy all of this is. And that can also happen with who is being sent where and what conditions they're facing when they go there. And are they released when they go to that country? Or are they held briefly in detention when they go to that country? These are all questions that have arisen because all of this and this push is so new. And I just want to briefly mention and step back here. Deportations are hard. They have been hard to do for multiple administrations. What the administration, the Trump administration, is doing here is trying to work around that. There are countries who don't take back their citizens, or if they have criminal histories, won't take them back. And it has always been a challenge for ICE on what to do with them. And so these third countries are ways that the administration is trying to circumvent that. I will also note there's a population of people who have what we call withholding of removal. So they can't be deported to their home country for fear of persecution, death, or torture. And that has been a decision made by an immigration judge. But they can still be deportable. They can still be sent to another country. It is extremely rare in the past for the federal government to pursue that. But that is what this government is doing. And so as the administration is pushing its deportation agenda, it's also finding how difficult deportations are, and they're using these third country agreements to try to get people out of the country at great cost, which you covered with the senator, and at the same time trying to send a message, and this goes back to your question about conditions, to those here in the United States to leave on their own or face the potential of being sent to a far-flung country. And I will tell you, I have had conversations with people who have chosen to self-deport because of that fear that they could be sent somewhere that they have no ties to. That doesn't apply to everyone, but there have been conversations I've had with families where they have left on their own because of what they are seeing and for fear that suddenly they might find themselves in Africa or Asia.
4: We got this question from James, who says, what do these people do for money when they are deported to a place like Equatorial Guinea? Are they allowed to work, or are they held in prison and fed by their quote unquote hosts? I mean, Meredith, what are the long-term prospects for people who are removed to these third countries?
6: It varies a bit by country, but overall, what we are seeing is that people are detained. They're detained indefinitely, and they are being refouled to the countries where they fled.
4: And refouled is a technical term. Just explain what that means.
6: Of course. Refouled means sending someone back to a country where they likely would face persecution or torture. And that is exactly what has happened to dozens of people who've been deported by the Trump administration to third countries. And the fact is that people who've been deported under these agreements have been tortured. Of about 60 who've been deported to Equatorial Guinea, about two dozen have been refouled. Almost all of those deported to Ghana and Sierra Leone, likely now in the hundreds, were also quickly refouled. Just last week on Friday, September 11th, as you heard Tutu Alicante describe at the beginning of the show, two individuals who were deported to Equatorial Guinea were kidnapped and tortured by Equatorial Guinean authorities. One of them is Ahmed Suleiman, 31 years old, whose parents brought him to the United States from Egypt when he was just a small child. The other is a man from Eritrea who came to the U.S. years ago as a child refugee and whose entire family lives in the United States. Now, this was in retaliation for speaking with reporters, and several witnesses describe the men being tied with ropes, having bags put over their heads, and being beaten in their heads, their backs, and ribs with police officers' elbows, knees, and guns. So this is just, and witnesses describe this as being the worst thing they have ever seen, and that it reminds them of images from the U.S. war in Iraq. So this is just an absolutely, you know, horrifying situation that continues to escalate. And you know, despite what the Trump administration says about its accountability or lack thereof in these incidents, they do have oversight powers. The U.S. Department does have oversight. The question is whether they are exercising that oversight as they should.
4: We got this email from Charles, who says, I was not going to write in today until your guest started with the name calling of the administration that people like myself voted for. I'm not sure which guest he's referring to, but regarding immigration and deportation, we have a right to protect our own cultural identity. I am sorry that people in other countries have it rough, but in the end, they are just not our responsibility. We have no duty whatsoever to take in millions of people from a pipeline that will never end. I apologize if my thoughts here come across as harsh, but I reflect millions of other Americans. Yael, I want to come to you on this, because what Charles is making an argument here that the United States has a right to protect a cultural identity, that the administration, that this is basically what Americans who voted for the Trump administration voted in support of. What's your response?
7: Well, I would say that the Trump administration here is doing what it promised to do, which is mass deportation. This is a deportation policy. And I think the thing that might be getting lost here is that many of the people who are being deported, as Meredith explained and as Priscilla mentioned, have already actually been granted protection. So it's not like we have, you know, millions of people are coming to the United States and we need to be closed because we don't have enough room for them, which is basically the argument that Stephen Miller has made about why the United States can't accept any more asylum seekers. First of all, we have a tradition of accepting asylum seekers, but we also, more importantly, have a prohibition. We have agreed to the Refugee Convention. We have acceded to that. We have on the U.S. books a prohibition against sending people back to persecution and torture. That is something that the United States has legally obliged itself to do, and that is what the Trump administration is violating. It is violating its obligation not to return people to places where they may suffer the kind of torture that Meredith described. So this policy is a deportation policy. It's not about letting people in. It's about kicking people out. And many of the people that we are kicking out are facing real harm.
4: Well, that takes us to this question from Janine, who says, isn't removing refugees and temporary protected status recipients to third countries human trafficking? What legal ramifications are applicable in these situations? What avenues do those who have been removed to third countries have to seek refugee status or some other immigration status in the third country or another country they may seek to immigrate to? These people seem to be in a very precarious gray area, and I worry for how vulnerable they are, especially in another country where they are not sovereign citizens and may not be able to obtain necessary documents to establish themselves in the third country. And Meredith, this is something we've touched on, but what would you say to Janine?
6: I agree with Janine's observation that this looks a lot like human trafficking, especially with the exchange of money for the purpose of sending vulnerable individuals who can't be sent back to their countries to these other countries instead, where they're being held against their will, where they're being subjected to torture, where they are being sent back to the countries they fled. This, you know, as the evidence continues to mount, as these third country deportations continue, we are really seeing the level of exploitation that those who are, you know, the victims of this policy are you know, being subjected to on a daily basis. So yes, as you know, as these deportations continue, it's hard to really, it's hard to really not arrive at the conclusion that there is that trafficking is happening here, and that the United States has an enormous role in it.
4: We're speaking to immigration advocates Meredith Yoon and Yael Shocker. Also with us, CNN's immigration correspondent Priscilla Alvarez. I'm Jen White. You're listening to 1A. Let's go back to our inbox.
8: My thoughts on third world immigrant deportation are the expenditure of millions and millions of dollars in bribe money to only temporarily house these migrants and lead them in a country where they have no hope or future is fiscally incorrect for American taxpayers and morally unsupportable, period.
4: Priscilla, Guyana is the latest country to strike a deal with the U.S. to accept deportees. What more do we know at this point about how the Trump administration is planning to expand on these deportations in the future? How many countries are we ultimately talking about that could become a part of this expansion?
5: Well, in my reporting and in talking to sources, what I hear often is that the White House, and in particular Stephen Miller, who is the architect of President Trump's immigration policies, has often pressed officials across government, that includes the Department of Homeland Security and the State Department, on their multi-agency calls on why countries aren't accepting more deportees as they also continue to strike more agreements. Now, the challenge has been over the course of the last year and change that sometimes they'll sign an agreement, but that country has not yet accepted deportees from the U.S., and there come the pressure points of trying to make that happen that falls on the agencies that are involved. There is no doubt here that this is a critical part of the Trump administration's agenda, not only in seeing it through and sending more people to far-flung countries, as well as signing more agreements with far-flung countries, but also to try to instill fear in the undocumented community in the United States and have them leave on their own. So there is no indication that this is ending anytime soon. They are continuing to maintain pressure on the countries that have already signed with the U.S. to accept deportees, but also are continually seeking out other countries who may jump on board. And, you know, in exchange, they may see benefits from the U.S. That is the sort of diplomatic talks that are really hard to break into to understand why countries are deciding to accept people from the United States. But I think the bottom line here is that it is such a key part of the mass deportation agenda, and the White House has continued to press agency officials to see it through.
4: Well, Yael, this is important to note that this isn't just a domestic story on U.S. immigration. This is an international story as well. How is the Trump administration's third country deportation campaign reshaping foreign policy more broadly?
7: Yes, it's really part of this sort of transactional foreign policy that the Trump administration is engaging with, where it is actually looking to countries, irrespective of human rights records, to sort of make these deals and using all the diplomatic tools in its toolkit to get these things done. And what that means is that these deals are such a priority for the Trump administration that it will say, well, you know, if you make this deal with me, autocratic, corrupt government, we will give you direct payment, as Senator Shaheen was mentioned. We'll also, given that the Trump administration has rolled back much of its foreign aid, it is now making aid part of that transactional diplomacy. You don't have any U.S. aid money coming your way? Well, if you make this deal, you'll get some. You don't want a higher tariff? You make this deal, you'll get some. You don't want a visa ban on your own nationals? Make this deal, we'll let your nationals come and do business in the United States. You want security assistance from us for your military? Do a deal with us. You want foreign U.S. investment in your economies? Do a deal with us. So it's making it's sort of tying these deals into that kind of transactional foreign policy, which really undermines sort of pro-democracy foreign policy, pro-human rights foreign policy. It's sort of sidelining those in favor of this kind of foreign policy.
4: Priscilla, I, before we wrap up here, I want to hear where your reporting is headed. We heard from Senator Shaheen earlier how difficult it is for her as a senator to get information about this third country deportation campaign.
5: Candidly, it is also hard for reporters to understand what are the details of each of these agreements as they are made. We continue to ask sources about that and try to peel back the curtain here, but the administration and all my sources have made clear they are not going to stop this effort, and if anything, they will try to pick it up.
4: Well, we'll continue to follow this story. That's Priscilla Alvarez. She's a correspondent covering immigration for CNN. Also with us, Yael Shocker, the director for the Americas and Europe at the nonprofit Refugees International. She's also founder of the website tracker Third Country Deportation Watch. And Meredith Yoon. She's the litigation director at Asian Americans Advancing Justice Atlanta. That's a nonprofit legal advocacy group for Asian Americans in Georgia and the Southeast. Thanks to you all. Today's producer was Haley Blassingame. This program comes to you from WAMU, part of American University in Washington, distributed by NPR. I'm Jen White. Thanks for listening. We'll talk again tomorrow. This is 1A.

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1: And you're listening to Michigan Public. Thanks for joining us for Morning Edition this morning. Still to come on Morning Edition this hour, Senator Bernie Sanders and former advisor to President Trump, Steve Bannon, headlined an event highlighting the risks of artificial intelligence. We'll have more on that story for you in about 15 minutes.
2: How much is a job actually worth? 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
2: 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I'm Kai Rizdo. When enough is enough. 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
1: Join us for Marketplace this evening at 6:30, right after All Things Considered here on Michigan Public. Checking some of the morning's top news headlines, Muslim nations are condemning an attempted drone attack on Mecca, as Saudi Arabia says that Islam's holiest city is a red line for the kingdom. The Iran-backed Houthi rebels in neighboring Yemen have been attacking Saudi Arabia and its shipping, but deny attacking Mecca. Prosecutors say Nick Reiner, the son of filmmaker Rob Reiner, will not face the death penalty over charges he killed his parents in Los Angeles last year. If convicted, the 33-year-old could receive life without parole. Yesterday's announcement followed a review by the Los Angeles County District Attorney's Office, which considered input from the Reiner family and mitigating factors. The trial is not expected until next year. State health officials are warning about the misuse of a common product that is sending a growing number of Michiganders to the hospital. We'll have more on that in about

0: It's Wednesday morning, and you're listening to Morning Edition on Michigan Public. Good morning, I'm Doug Tribou. You're hearing this hour of Morning Edition in its entirety, but our fall fund drive is underway and off to a great start. 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The U.S. military has revealed that it has deployed weapons in space. We'll have more details on that story in 15 minutes.
1: 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I'm a reporter here, and I am just as overwhelmed with political coverage as you are. But despite all the noise, I gotta say there's a lot going on with this year's midterms that keeps me curious. 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
0: Checking some of the morning's top news headlines, Muslim nations are condemning an attempted drone attack on Mecca as Saudi Arabia says that Islam's holiest city is a, quote, red line for the kingdom. The Iran-backed Houthi rebels in neighboring Yemen have been attacking Saudi Arabia and its shipping, but deny targeting Mecca. Prosecutors say Nick Reiner, the son of filmmaker Rob Reiner, will not face the death penalty over charges he killed his parents in Los Angeles last year. If convicted, the 33-year-old could receive life without parole. Yesterday's announcement followed a review by the Los Angeles County District Attorney's Office, which considered input from the Reiner family and mitigating factors. State health officials are warning about the misuse of a common product that's sending a growing number of Michiganders to the hospital. We'll have more details on that story in about 10 minutes. In the Michigan Public weather forecast today, some patchy fog early on, then mostly cloudy skies, a chance of off and on showers. Today's highs in the low to mid-70s. It's 621.
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0: In reverse order, that was Gasolina by Daddy Yankee, Hello by Carol G, and Titi Me Pregunto by Bad Bunny. All names that are huge in reggaeton music, and all in the middle of a copyright lawsuit over that core syncopated beat you hear, which defines reggaeton. But there was a big setback in federal court earlier this month for the groups who filed the lawsuit. For more on that, let's turn to Jennifer Jenkins, a professor at the Duke University School of Law. She's also author of the book, Music, Copyright, Creativity, and Culture. Professor, welcome.
1: Thank you so much for having me.
0: Can you briefly lay out who filed this lawsuit and what exactly they're suing over?
1: Sure. So the lawsuit was filed by a Jamaican production duo named Steely and Cleavey. And way back in 1989, they had created an instrumental track called Fish Market. And so in 2021, they filed this sprawling, massive lawsuit against over 160 defendants targeting over 1,800 songs. And by the way, I'm not making those numbers up. And the claim is that all of these songs are infringing that core dembo rhythm that you hear in their instrumental track, Fish Market.
0: Here's the isolated beat that's at the root of all of this. It's what's called the dembo rhythm. And here's where that rhythm shows up in that song you referenced, Fish Market, from 1989. But Professor Jenkins, can you own a copyright for something like this?
1: The answer is a resounding no. Copyright actually has two doctrines that are unusually good fits for this particular case. One, it's French. It's called sans affaire, which is French for scenes that must be done, that says no one can own an element that defines a genre. Copyright also says you can't own something unless it's original. Well, the rhythm you heard is not only in thousands of songs after Fish Market, it was in thousands of songs before Fish Market. Anything copied from other songs isn't copyrightable.
0: What did the judge in the case say about that?
1: So he basically said in July of this year that his hands were tied. And the case had to go to trial. And so we were all settled in for the long haul, waiting for a trial, maybe all like in late 2028. At the last minute, Bad Bunny's brilliant lawyer filed a motion for reconsideration. These are almost never granted. And he basically went back to square one. To own a copyright, you first need a copyrighted work. And what the plaintiffs had done is stitched together what the lawyer called a Frankenstein rhythm from three different tracks for purposes of this lawsuit. And so he made that argument to the judge, and the judge said, you're right. There is no single copyrighted work containing the rhythm they claim to own.
0: Since that core claim has been dismissed, even if other parts of the case are ongoing, what do you think are the longer term implications of this decision?
1: This is a huge win, not just for Bad Bunny, not just for reggaeton, but for all musicians, including, interestingly, the plaintiffs themselves. Because if something as basic and common as that rhythm can be owned, it would be impossible to create without fear of a lawsuit. In fact, Fish Market might be infringing someone else's copyright. And so we have a better mechanism going forward for weeding out these kinds of claims over really basic musical kernels that copyright deliberately leaves free for all artists. And to respect and take seriously real claims when, say, if I put Fish Market in the soundtrack for my movie, they should absolutely be able to come after me and say, hey, Jenkins, that's copyright infringement. That's better for the copyright system generally.
0: Jennifer Jenkins at the Duke University School of Law. Professor Jenkins, thank you so much.
1: It was a delight joining you, Kimberly. Thank you so much.
0: In Washington, I'm Kimberly Adams with the Marketplace Morning Report. 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
2: 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I'm Doug Tribou. Our Morning Edition producer is Kaylin Goss. 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
3: Good morning. The war with Iran is making it harder for the Federal Reserve to keep prices stable. Wall Street is certain the Fed will use its main tool to fight inflation today, raising interest rates. It's Morning Edition from NPR News.
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3: Fears over AI technology have united parts of the left and the right. I'm Layla Faldin.
4: Enemy Martinez. Steve Bannon says he wants the Trump administration to shut down China's AI development and eventually regulate American companies. Also, the Mexican guitar duo Rodrigo y Gabriela have lived all over the world. Their latest album is about what home means to them. It's Wednesday, September 16th. On this day in 1940, Congressman Samuel Rayburn was elected Speaker of the House. He'd served three stints, 17 years in total, the most of any speaker. News is next.
5: Live from NPR News in Washington, I'm Corva Coleman. The House has passed another War Powers Resolution late last night. This would limit President Trump's power to continue the Iran war without congressional approval. The measure was adopted with the support of seven Republicans. The board of the Kennedy Center in Washington, D.C. has voted to shut down the Performing Arts Complex. That came after federal judge Christopher Cooper again ruled the board cannot put President Trump's name on the building. NPR's Anastasia Tsioulkas reports the Kennedy Center's future is unclear.
6: We obtained the lengthy memo that the board received over the weekend prior to the vote. That only addressed structural matters at the center, not programming. For example, the board told Judge Cooper it intends to move two of the signature annual events, the Kennedy Center Honors and the Mark Twain Prize, somewhere else. Where and how is unclear. The board says it will continue to support the National Symphony Orchestra. How that's going to happen is unclear.
5: NPR's Anastasia Tsioulkas reporting. The Senate Committee on Health meets today to consider three of President Trump's picks for top jobs at the Department of Health and Human Services. NPR's Selena Simmons-Duffin reports that includes the nominee for Surgeon General.
7: President Trump's pick for Surgeon General is Dr. Nicole Sapphire, a radiologist and former Fox News commentator. She is the third person he has nominated for the role. The U.S. has not had a Surgeon General for almost 2 years. Also testifying before senators is Chris Klomp, a former health tech executive who's been running much of the day-to-day operations of HHS since February. He's the nominee to serve as Deputy Secretary of HHS. And the third nominee up for consideration is Dr. Timothy Westlake, a Wisconsin-based emergency medicine physician. He has been nominated to serve as Assistant Secretary for Mental Health and Substance Use. Selena Simmons-Duffin, NPR News, Washington.
5: The European Union has invited Canada to become the first associate member of that bloc. The offer came in the European Commission President's annual State of the Union speech. Terry Schultz reports from Brussels the Canadian Prime Minister was there.
8: The EU and Canada have both been on the receiving end of President Trump's threats and tariffs and have been looking to reduce their dependence on the U.S. Now they'll seek a new relationship with each other as EU Commission President Ursula von der Leyen offered to create a new status proposed in person to the Canadian leader.
9: I would like to work with you on opening the door for Canada to being the first associate member of the European Union.
8: It's not clear exactly what this status will entail or when it might be realized, but von der Leyen mentioned increasing cooperation in areas including manufacturing, tech, defense, the Arctic, minerals, and AI. For NPR News, I'm Terry Schultz in Brussels.
5: This is NPR.
10: With Michigan Public News, I'm Kaylin Goss. A Michigan United Auto Workers Conference is giving union members a chance to hear from candidates the UAW endorsed. That includes Democratic U.S. Senate nominee Abdul El-Sayed, who is campaigning on progressive-backed policies like Medicare for All. Dwayne Walker is president of his local UAW chapter. He says the speeches can help members who are split on El-Sayed.
11: It's just like anything else. I don't want to say old against new or traditional against progressives and stuff. And me being one of those traditionalists, you know, that's why we had to sit down. And we asked him the hard questions and we screened him and we made sure.
10: UAW leadership says El-Sayed's Republican opponent, former Congressman Mike Rogers, didn't accept an invitation to seek an endorsement. The U.S. Supreme Court ruled that the Trump administration cannot change rules around mail-in ballots for the upcoming midterm elections. But as Michigan Public's Russ McNamara reports, a Michigan senator is worried about more attempts at election interference.
12: Democrat Gary Peters is happy about the ruling, but he doesn't think the Trump administration will stop trying to affect the outcome of the election.
13: They want to change the rules. They don't want free and fair elections. They want to do what they can to undermine the credibility of our election. So we have to be vigilant.
12: President Donald Trump continues to claim the 2020 election was stolen from him and frequently blames ballot counting in Detroit as a reason for his loss. I'm Russ McNamara.
10: Crushed castor beans were the source of a potential ricin exposure that prompted the evacuation of an apartment building in Hastings last week. That's according to state health department documents. Ricin is a poisonous protein that occurs naturally in castor beans. The FBI and other law enforcement agencies are investigating the incident at the Tiedon Lofts. One person was hospitalized. Many residents have been let back into the building. Health officials are still working to clear some units. In Michigan public weather today, patchy fog, then mostly cloudy skies with a chance of showers, highs in the low to mid-70s. This is Michigan Public News.
2: You're listening to Morning Edition on Michigan Public. Good morning. I'm Doug Tribou. Thanks for being with us. A check of the latest news headlines on the hour, on the half hour. If that's an important part of you starting your day, getting informed, knowing what's happening as you get ready to head out the door or do whatever you're going to do for the day, then we hope you'll make a gift now as part of our fall fund drive. 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And we are here to ask you, if you haven't given already, to do your part by making a gift at michiganpublic.org/donate or by calling 888-258-9866. Good morning. I'm Doug Tribou here in the studio with our program director, Matt Schaefer-Powell.
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3: 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I'm Leila Fadel in Washington, D.C.
4: And I'm A. Martinez in Los Angeles, California. The Federal Reserve is expected to raise interest rates today.
3: Prices have been climbing faster than wages in recent months, so the typical worker has been losing ground. Inflation has been higher than the central bank wants it to be for a long time.
4: NPR's Scott Horsley joins us now. Scott, it's been, more than 3 years since the Fed has raised interest rates. Why do it now?
16: The U.S. war with Iran has rekindled inflation, pushing oil and gasoline prices higher. The Congressional Budget Office warns the war is likely to keep putting upward pressure on prices into next year. Just today, AAA said the price of diesel had jumped to another record high, $6.31 a gallon. And Fed Chairman Kevin Warsh renewed his promise to get inflation under control when he spoke last month in Jackson Hole, Wyoming. Now, while higher interest rates won't automatically bring lower prices at the gas pump, raising rates is the Fed's primary tool for fighting inflation. And forecaster Omer Sharif says if the Fed doesn't use that tool after Warsh's hawkish speech last month, the Fed risks losing credibility.
17: I just think it's time to either raise rates or just tell the market we don't plan on raising rates. it doesn't really matter what happens with inflation. We're just going to sit tight.
16: Investors are definitely anticipating that the Fed will deliver on Warsh's hawkish comments this afternoon. Market odds of a rate hike are north of 90%.
18: Okay, so that's the answer to why on raising interest rates. Next question, Scott, how high?
16: The Fed is expected to raise its benchmark interest rate by a quarter percentage point today. And then beyond today's meeting, we'll see what happens. The central bank has two more meetings on the calendar this year. It's possible the Fed could push rates higher, especially if inflation remains elevated. But Cherie suspects Warsh will temper any rate hike today with a cautious news conference, so investors don't walk away thinking that additional rate hikes are necessarily baked in. In addition to the chairman's news conference, we're going to get a series of forecasts this afternoon from the other members of the Fed's rate setting committee, indicating where they think interest rates might be going. Back in June, the average Fed policymaker was projecting only one quarter point rate hike this year, followed by a rate cut next year. We'll see if those forecasts have changed now that we've had another burst of energy-related price hikes.
18: Those forecasts, Scott, how reliable are they?
16: Well, they're not a roadmap and they're not a promise. They're really just kind of the series of best guesses of where the individual committee members think rates might be going based on their personal views of the economy. Obviously, wars and tariffs and other events can change those views and thus the outlook for interest rates. By the way, Chairman Warsh will probably not offer a forecast today. He did not make one in June, and he has generally discouraged any kind of forward guidance. Warsh thinks that can tie the Fed's hands and leave policymakers with less room to maneuver. Not all of his colleagues are on the same page, however. Fed Governor Chris Waller spoke at a Reuters event earlier this month, and Waller said he generally doesn't think it's helpful for the Fed to try to surprise people.
19: If you were the state transportation department and you were going to close down three lanes of a highway, you cannot say a word and let people just come piling into this construction zone. Or you can start giving them signs way in advance saying, look, there's construction ahead. I think we all would prefer to get the information prior to make better decisions.
16: So we'll see how the traffic cones line up this afternoon. While the Fed set short-term rates, longer-term interest rates are set in the bond market, and they've been moving up. That's making it more expensive for anyone trying to get a loan to buy a house or a car or finance a growing business.
18: That's NPR's Scott Horsley. Scott, thanks.
16: You're welcome.
3: For more analysis on the Fed's decision expected today, Mark Zandi joins me now. He's chief economist with Moody's Analytics. Good morning and welcome back.
20: Good morning, Layla.
3: So as we just heard from Scott, the Fed is widely expected to raise rates by a quarter percentage point or so. How did we get here?
20: Well, it's inflation. Inflation is well above the Federal Reserve's target, which is about 2%. Depending on the inflation measure, we're at 3% plus. And of course, that's cutting into people's real incomes and making life more difficult financially. So the Fed's focused on that, and that's why they're going to raise rates. But most fundamentally, though, the higher inflation is primarily due to the war, the Iran war, and the higher oil and gasoline prices that we're paying at the pump. Diesel prices are at record highs. You know, gas prices are pretty back, are back pretty close to where they were just a few months ago when the war was raging. That's the key. And there's other factors. The tariffs certainly aren't helping. That's adding to inflationary pressures. Even the restrictive immigration policy is having an impact. So a lot of different factors are coming together, but inflation is just too high, and that's what the Fed's focused on.
3: Now, the president has really tried to exercise influence over interest rates. He doesn't want them to go up. If the Fed does raise rates today, do you expect more tension or renewed tension between the president and the Fed, especially just before the midterm elections?
20: Well, Layla, maybe the word will be drama. I expect a lot more drama for sure. You know, the president's been point blank clear on this. He wants the Fed to lower interest rates, let alone raise them. So there's no, but there's no appetite at the Fed for that. So that's not going to happen. So yeah, I expect there might be a fair amount of fireworks and increased tension here. But you know, at the end of the day, the Fed is, you know, has to make sure that that inflation comes back in, because if they don't, we'll see even higher long-term interest rates. You know, we'll be paying more for mortgages and everything else. So it'd be very counterproductive at this point to cut interest rates. Yeah, I would buckle up. I expect more drama.
3: Do you expect there to be dissent among voting members over how to proceed?
20: Yeah, I would. You know, it's a reasonable debate. I mean, inflation, no one's going to debate that inflation is too high. It clearly is. It's a real problem. You know, Americans are feeling it. That's why most Americans just feel pretty bad about their financial situation. So there's no doubt about that. But the question is, can higher interest rates impact the root causes of the inflation. I mean, you know, if it's the war, you know, if it's tariffs, if it's immigration policy, then you raise interest rates, it's not really going to make a difference here. And you might risk pushing the economy into a much weaker state. It's already pretty soft, you know, pretty tough to create jobs in this economy. You might even cause a recession. So that's a reasonable debate. And as a result, I wouldn't be surprised if there were some dissents.
1: What do you think is weighing most heavily on the Fed's mind as they look at raising rates?
20: Well, I think they're wondering the same things that we just articulated. You know, will it work? You know, will the higher rates work to lower inflation? Or, you know, and to what degree will it damage the economy? I mean, you can make a strong argument that, the economy is on the soft side. We're not creating a whole lot of jobs. Hiring is very low. Wage growth is very weak. It's decelerating, you know, all those things. And if you layer on top of that higher interest rates, and that's how the Fed gets inflation down, by slowing growth by raising interest rates. If you do that, and the economy is already pretty soft, you know, will that push you into a situation where the economy is, you know, weaker or even, you know, potentially going into recession? I think that's what's weighing on their minds the most.
1: If the Fed does raise rates, what does it mean for customers, consumers beyond borrowing?
20: Well, it, you know, clearly means higher rates, you know, for everything. I mean, credit card rates are going to go up. Rates on home equity lines of credit are going to go up. You know, if you're a small business person or mid-sized company that borrows from a bank, you know, your borrowing costs are going to go up, going to make it more difficult for you to go out and hire and to invest. Most obviously, mortgage rates. I mean, you know, we all focus on the 30-year fixed rate mortgage. It's now well over 7%. There's only one other brief period when it was higher in the last 25 years. And, you know, you combine that with high house prices and it's just very unaffordable to buy a home. And that's a key litmus test for many Americans in thinking about their own financial situation. So borrowing costs go up. And, you know, it also puts the stock market at risk. I mean, the stock market has been going skyward because of the boom in AI stocks. And that's been a key source of growth. And stock prices are ultimately, particularly AI stocks, they're, for various reasons, very sensitive to interest rates. So we could see pressure on the stock market, which could reverberate back on the economy. So there's lots of different ways these higher rates are going to affect all of us.
1: That's Mark Zandi, chief economist with Moody's Analytics. Thank you.
20: Thanks, Layla.
18: Representative Thomas Massie, a Republican from Kentucky, has launched a push to impeach Defense Secretary Pete Hegseth over the war in Iran. The effort is unlikely to succeed, but members of the House are expected to vote on it later this week, as NPR's Kat Lonsdorf reports.
21: Congressman Massie took to the House floor just after the chamber convened at noon on Monday to read the articles of impeachment out loud.
22: Impeaching Peter Brian Hegseth, Secretary of Defense, for high crimes and misdemeanors.
21: Alleging such high crimes and misdemeanors, including waging the war in Iran illegally, the administration's boat strikes in the Caribbean, and also suppression of free speech by threatening Arizona Democratic Senator Mark Kelly for a video in which he reminded troops they can refuse.

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1: To do so, and made his resolution privileged, meaning it must be voted on by the House within days.
2: Peter Brian Hegseth thus warrants impeachment and trial, removal from office, and disqualification to hold and enjoy any office of honor, trust, or profit under the United States.
1: Massey has been a longtime critic of the Trump administration and recently lost his primary to Trump-backed candidate Ed Gallrein. Hegseth made the rare move as Pentagon chief to campaign for Gallrein in that race. It's unlikely Massey's effort will succeed in a Republican-controlled Congress, but the vote is politically fraught ahead of midterm elections in November. The war in Iran is incredibly unpopular among Americans and has contributed to rising costs in the country. In a statement to NPR, Pentagon Press Secretary Kingsley Wilson defended Hegseth, calling him a, quote, transformative leader. The House will have to act on Massey's proposal by Thursday. Lawmakers are set to begin an extended recess at the end of the week and won't be back in session until after the elections. Kat Lonsdorf, NPR News, Washington.
3: 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Good morning. I'm Doug Tribou. It is Wednesday morning. 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Go to michiganpublic.org/donate or call 888-258-9866. I'm here in the studio this morning with our program director, Matt Schaefer-Powell.
4: And it doesn't take much time. 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
7: Live from NPR News in Washington, I'm Dave Mattingly. Economists say it's likely Americans will soon be paying more to borrow money. This afternoon, the Federal Reserve is expected to announce a quarter-point hike in interest rates. It would be the Fed's first rate increase in more than 3 years and the first under Fed Chair Kevin Warsh, who replaced Jerome Powell back in May. It's been more than 6 months since President Trump launched war with Iran. The Congressional Budget Office says as of August 1st, the war has cost the U.S. more than $38 billion. That number doesn't include damage to American military bases in the Middle East, as NPR's Quill Lawrence reports.
8: The largest cost is the depletion of U.S. munitions, $21 billion this year. The war has used more than half the U.S. stockpile of interceptor missiles, which are often expended to shoot down much cheaper Iranian rockets and drones. CBO estimates those will take 5 years to replenish. The office estimates the war will cost another $2 to $3 billion per month going forward. Higher oil prices worldwide are also hitting the military, as air operations in the war with Iran used an increasing amount of fuel. The Pentagon did not respond to CBO's questions about damage to bases. The CBO did not put a price on American service members killed in action or the future cost to care for disabled veterans. Quill Lawrence, NPR News.
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9: With Michigan Public News, I'm Kaylin Goss. State police removed 20,000 people from Michigan's sex offender list on Friday. The cut followed a decision from the state Supreme Court that said it was unconstitutional to keep people on the list who were added before the law changed in 2011. There were about 43,000 people who were on the list or required to register before the state police complied with the court's order. The U.S. Justice Department is threatening to sue Ann Arbor Public Schools over a policy on transgender students. Michigan Public's Itai Smotrich-Barr reports.
10: The policy requires student permission before telling parents about changes to gender identity. The DOJ claims that violates a federal law giving guardians broad power to request school records. Steve Norton is a trustee on the school board. He noted the policy allows for disclosure in response to formal requests. He said the DOJ's demands go further.
11: They're trying to push the envelope to say that we must somehow notify parents whether the student requests privacy or not, and that's just simply beyond what the law allows.
10: The district says it's committed to protecting students while complying with federal law. I'm Itai Smotrich-Barr.
9: A town hall on a proposed data center development in Mason left some community members frustrated. City officials say there's no action to take yet because the developer has not submitted a rezoning request or site plan. Mayor Russell Whipple says there's, quote, nothing to stop at this point. Opponents say they remain concerned about the potential development. City council members agree Mason needs stricter zoning rules for data centers, but they disagree on what those rules should be. In Michigan public weather today, patchy fog, then mostly cloudy skies with a chance of showers, highs in the low to mid 70s. This is Michigan Public News.
0: You're listening to Morning Edition on Michigan Public. Good morning. I'm Doug Tribou. Thanks for being with us today. Hope your day is off to a good start. We are off to a great start this morning as part of our Michigan Public Fall Fund Drive, always one of our critical fund drives, a key part of our financial picture as we look ahead to the coverage that we'll bring you in the coming months and into next year. 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
0: We'd like to ask you to think about some of the time you spend with Michigan Public during the course of the week. 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
0: We also want to remind you that when you give in any amount during our fall fund drive, you'll be automatically entered to win two spots on our upcoming trip to the Galapagos Islands in January of next year. You'll island hop the Galapagos with our environment reporter, Kate Furby. 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
0: We want to thank Stuart from Celine, who says, keep up the good work. We want to thank Catherine from Bingham Farms. Claire from West Olive says, the authenticity and honest reporting by the NPR staff is highly valued, and I wish to see it continue. 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Do your part now at michiganpublic.org/donate and have your dollars matched.
13: 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I'm Steve Inskeep.
12: I'm Leila Fadel.
14: And I'm A. Martinez. There are growing calls to regulate artificial intelligence technology. Now, some high-profile ones came at an event Tuesday called the Pro-Human Assembly. About 300 people packed into a hotel ballroom in downtown Washington, D.C. to discuss the risks of AI. NPR's Wo Jingnan was there.
15: The event brought together opposite sides of the political spectrum, notably Vermont Senator Bernie Sanders, a socialist, and MAGA strategist and former Trump advisor Steve Bannon. They had different ideas on how to address the threat of AI, but both railed against tech CEOs. Here's Bannon.
16: The American citizens are not going to be supplicants to the oligarchs anymore.
15: And they called for the public to have more of a say in how AI is developed and rolled out. Here's Sanders.
17: Despite living in a so-called democracy, the public has had virtually no input into the AI revolution that is transforming the world in which they live.
15: Right now, it seems like everyone is talking about AI. Fears have been growing following incidents where rogue OpenAI agents hacked another company and OpenAI itself. Then came last week's viral resignation of an Anthropic researcher, prompting calls from industry leaders for a slowdown in AI advancement. Many speakers at the event, including lawmakers from both parties, air concerns that the technology could become an existential risk if it spirals out of human control. But other speakers raised more immediate risks that included faith leaders focused on what makes us human, labor organizers concerned about jobs, and parents who say their children were harmed by AI chatbots. Here's Mandy Furness, whose teenage son LJ tried taking his own life twice after extended interactions with chatbots.
18: If you smelled smoke coming from a house fire where children were sleeping, would you stand outside and debate whether you had enough evidence to believe that there was a fire?
15: Many speakers also directly addressed the Trump administration's pushback that curbs on AI development could harm the U.S.'s lead in what it sees as a critical race against China. Sanders called for international coordination to pause advanced AI development. Other speakers suggested that the U.S. had such an edge over China it could afford to pause. Yet others argued that China already regulates AI more strictly, so it may be willing to slow down. Regardless of reasoning, they say that the U.S. can and should stop racing ahead with AI. Huo Jingnan, NPR News.
13: Steve Bannon has talked about tech leaders for a long time. On this program last year, he said they believe in, quote, techno-feudalism rather than self-government. And now, as we heard, the podcast host and Trump ally wants regulation. Mr. Bannon, welcome back.
19: How you doing, Steve? Thanks for having me back.
13: Okay, glad you're here. President Trump said the other day, as I'm sure you know, that the only guardrail needed for AI is a smart president, his words. Does he see the threat here in the same way that you do?
19: I think he takes a different take on it, right? He's got advisors, David Sachs and these guys, that I think have a very different take on this. And remember, they have a much better insight and a lot of highly classified information. So, as you know, I'm probably the president's biggest promoter, biggest booster, and I saw what he said. That's just on certain things we're going to disagree, and this is one we're going to have to disagree on.
13: You favor some kind of regulation. Do you feel you understand what kind?
19: Well, I think the last 72 hours for your audience has been a game changer. Number one, there's all these issues that have been buried in the labs, the frontier labs, and have not been exposed by senior management. Number two, senior management, all these oligarchs that have fought us tooth and nail on everything that you have to be accelerationists have now flipped and want some sort of, they want some sort of oversight. And number three, I think it's pretty obvious that they're trying to use this to try to get almost a moat around the top four or five frontier labs and really former cartels. So I think we're in a very dangerous time right now.
13: Okay, so there's a couple of things I want to drill down on, and then I want to hear what your proposal is. When you talk about a moat, you're saying that they want to use safety warnings, you believe, to keep out competitors?
19: Keep out competitors, and I also think they want to... The big thing was liability. Look, they have to raise $4 or $5 trillion of equity capital from people's pension funds over the next couple of years. So they're looking to lay off their liability and the risk to the American people. And I think one of the ways they're talking about this moat is not just anti-competitive to block everybody else. It's to come up with a way to also shove the liabilities onto either the government or some sort of other entity away from themselves, kind of like 230 was on the internet.
13: Section 230, which freed internet companies from liability for what was said on the internet. So that's what you feel is happening. But let's talk about the actual danger. Do you worry about the power of AI getting out of control and threatening humanity?
19: Very much so. I'm far from a doomer because I see this technology has some real upsides to it, but you have to be realistic. And what's happened over the last 2 months with people, just young people, these are the best and the brightest of these companies, the safety experts. And they're sitting there going, hey, you can't imagine what we're working on in this agentic construct is getting out of control. So I think we have serious problems and we have to look at those problems.
13: You're right that part of this latest discussion involves a guy named Jacob Coxon, who worked for Anthropic and quit and said, I'm really concerned about what's going on in there. But what is the regulation that stops this?
19: Yeah, what I'm calling for is that there's got to be, and not just legislation, that's going to take a while. And people have to be realistic about that. I think we need executive action immediately with the companies who, by the way, in the last 48 hours, they said we're open to some sort of oversight. Before it was all acceleration, acceleration, acceleration. If you're not accelerationist, you're pro-Chinese Communist Party. So there's been a big sea change in that. I just want to make sure it's not a head fake to sucker the American people in here to basically taking, socializing the risk and having them keep the upside. And I think it's got to be very serious and detailed, and we need time. That's why my call to action on the Chinese Communist Party today about the quarantine on their AI.
13: Oh, you're talking about trying to limit Chinese development or at least limit Chinese ability to profit from American developments in this.
19: I want to shut it down.
13: It's going to be a challenge to stop the world's second largest economy that's already doing a lot of AI.
19: Hang on, it's not going to be a challenge. We feed the entire ecosystem, Steve. We provide all the chips. We look the other way on the black market chips. We allow them to steal our intellectual property. They get a free ride right now to their open systems. If you shut down the Chinese Communist Party and AI, which we can do because we give them everything, we can then take our time and set up a regulatory apparatus, I think, like the Atomic Energy Commission or something like that, to have some legislation. You need time to do this right. It can't be done in a hurry. And to do that right, you need to shut down. Everybody says, oh, it's China, China, China. Well, shut China down. It's not going to be that hard. It's going to be controversial, but it won't be hard.
20: Steve Bannon, it's a pleasure talking with you. Thank you so much.
19: Steve, thank you very much.
0: A wide range of perspectives, voices from across the country and around the world. That is what you get on Morning Edition. And that's what you get when you give as part of our Fall Fun Drive. Good morning. I'm Doug Tribou. The Fall Fun Drive is underway. We're having a great hour this morning, and we hope you'll be part of it with your gift. MichiganPublic.org/donate is one way to do it. 888-258-9866 is the other. And either way, takes about 2 minutes of your time. Joining me in the studio this morning is our program director, Matt Schaefer-Powell.
6: 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The opportunity is gone. 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
0: We want to thank Matthew from Hudsonville, who made a gift and said, because facts and independent journalism matter. We also want to thank Eric from Ypsilanti and Claudia from East Lansing. And Matt, here's one of my favorite comments. Stephen from Dexter says, I play gin rummy every night with my wife of 47 years and listen to you guys, all caps, a lot.
6: With three exclamation points, too,
0: that's
6: I think.
0: Right.
6: Yes.
0: That's right.
6: Well,
0: thank you, Stephen. 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
14: It's Morning Edition from NPR News. I'm A. Martinez.
12: And I'm Leila Faldin. Good morning. A new feature out today in Vanity Fair looks at Vice President Vance's time at Yale Law School for clues about his political future. It also reveals details about discussions he had with Hillary Clinton's 2016 presidential campaign. Chris Whipple reported that story and joins us now. Good morning, Chris. Thanks for being on the program.
2: Good to be with you.
12: So let's start with that interaction with the Clinton campaign just after Vance graduated Yale. What happened?
2: Well, you know, the story of J.D. Vance and Hillary Clinton in 2016 is amazing, given what Vance said at the time. He said in no uncertain terms that he was opposed to both Hillary Clinton and Donald Trump. He was voting for a third-party candidate, but it turns out that he was privately trying to get Hillary elected. He told an intermediary to the Clinton campaign, I hate Hillary, but I hate Trump more. He can't be elected, and also that Hillary is going to lose, but she doesn't have to. And he was advising this intermediary, get Hillary to the blue wall Midwestern states, stop hanging out with Beyonce in Miami. Later, he was in direct contact with Jake Sullivan, one of Clinton's top aides, shortly after she had made her infamous remark about the deplorables, followers of Trump, and said, she's got to fix this deplorables thing. She's got to get her act together. So it's a pretty amazing story.
12: I mean, especially given where Vance is now. I mean, he's President Trump's vice president. Does this episode, this reporting, and Vance's time at Yale tell you something about who Vance is as a politician?
2: Yeah, it's fascinating because he spent his formative years at Yale Law School as a hillbilly from Appalachia and a Marine just out of Iraq. And it was there that he met someone who would profoundly shape his life. Her name was Amy Chua. I speak to her for my Vanity Fair piece. Mm-hmm. She's better known as the Tiger Mother for a book she wrote on tough love parenting. But she immediately pegged Vance as someone who was going places. She helped him really create Hillbilly Elegy, turn a bunch of musings into a book. And she befriended the star of that class at Yale Law, whose name was Usha Chilakuri, Vance's future wife. So it's a pretty amazing story.
12: What have you heard from either Vance or the White House about your reporting?
2: Well, you know, we did reach out to Vance's office. Vance did something like 33 interviews for communion. He declined to sit down with me for the Vanity Fair piece. You know, he denies that he was in any way trying to help Hillary win, but the reporting speaks for itself.
12: You also talked to Tucker Carlson for this piece, who's potentially a presidential rival for Vance in 2028, although he says he's not running. What did he tell you about Vance and Trump's response to the release of the Epstein files?
2: Well, it's interesting, and all on the record. And Carlson told me that he thought that Vance was in favor of transparency. He wanted the files released. Trump, on the other hand, according to Carlson, ordered the cover-up. Carlson's words, not mine. I asked him again, what are you saying? He said that Trump ordered the cover-up. Carlson asked Trump why, and the response was, it's just Russiagate, Russiagate, Russiagate, meaning Presumably, Trump thought it was all just a Democratic hoax.
12: Chris Whipple's latest article is God and Vance at Yale. It's in Vanity Fair.
0: You're listening to Morning Edition on Michigan Public. Good morning. I'm Doug Tribou. Very glad you're with us today. In about 3 minutes, we'll head into the latest news headlines, national and international news from NPR and the top stories here in the state of Michigan. But right now, I'm here in the studio with our program director, Matt Schaefer-Powell, for a brief update on our fall fund drive. 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
0: Now down to just 7 people to hear from in the next minute or so to keep us on track for this critical fall fund drive. 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And also know that when you give, you'll be automatically entered for a chance to win the 2 final spots on our trip to the Galapagos Islands. The Michigan Public Travelers Program is heading there in January 2027. Your host will be environment reporter Kate Furby. You'll island hop in the Galapagos and spend a couple of days in the Amazon rainforest. 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
4: Live from NPR News in Washington, I'm Corva Coleman. Late last night, the House approved a war powers resolution that would block President Trump's ability to continue the Iran war without congressional approval. 7 House Republicans joined Democrats in the vote. The Federal Reserve will decide today what to do about short-term interest rates. Forecasters expect the Fed to boost rates by 0.25%. NPR Scott Horsley says rates have not been lifted in more than 3 years, but conditions now are different.
1: The U.S. war with Iran has rekindled inflation, pushing oil and gasoline prices higher. The Congressional Budget Office warns the war is likely to keep putting upward pressure on prices into next year. Just today, AAA said the price of diesel had jumped to another record high, $6.31 a gallon. And Fed Chairman Kevin Warsh renewed his promise to get inflation under control when he spoke last month in Jackson Hole, Wyoming.
5: NPR's Scott Horsley reporting. Kentucky Republican Congressman Thomas Massey has introduced articles of impeachment against Defense Secretary Pete Hegseth. Massey claims Hegseth has waged the war against Iran illegally. Meanwhile, the Defense Secretary is asking U.S. military commanders to send well-groomed, physically fit troops to a gathering in Quantico, Virginia later this month. NPR's Quill Lawrence has more.
22: Hegseth has asked military leaders to nominate high-performing junior officers and sergeants to attend what he's calling a State of the Force address at Marine Base Quantico, and specified that they be impeccably groomed and meet physical height-to-weight ratios, according to documents seen by NPR. Last year, Hegseth hastily summoned generals and admirals from around the world to attend a speech about what he called the warrior ethos that included culture war issues like trans troops and dispensations for some troops to grow beards for religious or health reasons. Since he took the Pentagon's top job, Hegseth has often done physical training with troops at bases around the world. Quill Lawrence, NPR News.
5: A bill endorsed by the cryptocurrency industry failed to clear a procedural vote in the Senate yesterday. NPR's Rafael Nam reports on Democratic opposition to the measure.
23: Known as the Clarity Act, the bill would have established a set of rules for the crypto sector for the first time in the U.S. Until now, crypto rules have been determined by different federal agencies, making them prone to changing depending on who controls the White House. But critics have said the rules are too lenient to the crypto sector, and many Democrats said the bill wouldn't go far enough in preventing conflicts of interest for President Trump, who earned more than $1 billion from the crypto sector last year. The crypto industry can still try to pass the bill again, but the outlook is very uncertain. Rafael Nam, NPR News.
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9: With Michigan Public News, I'm Kaylin Goss. A Michigan United Auto Workers Conference is giving union members a chance to hear from candidates the UAW endorsed. That includes Democratic U.S. Senate nominee Abdul El-Sayed, who is campaigning on progressive-backed policies like Medicare for All. Dwayne Walker is president of his local UAW chapter. He says the speeches can help members who are split on El-Sayed.
24: It's just like anything else. I don't want to say old against new or traditional against progressives and stuff. And me being one of those traditionalists, you know, that's why we had to sit down. And we asked him the hard questions, and we screened him, and we made sure.
9: UAW leadership says El-Sayed's Republican opponent, former Congressman Mike Rogers, didn't accept an invitation to seek an endorsement. The U.S. Supreme Court ruled that the Trump administration cannot change rules around mail-in ballots for the upcoming midterm elections. But as Michigan Public's Russ McNamara reports, a Michigan senator is worried about more attempts at election interference.
25: Democrat Gary Peters is happy about the ruling, but he doesn't think the Trump administration will stop trying to affect the outcome of the election.
26: They want to change the rules. They don't want free and fair elections. They want to do what they can to undermine the credibility of our election. So we have to be vigilant.
25: President Donald Trump continues to claim the 2020 election was stolen from him and frequently blames ballot counting in Detroit as a reason for his loss. I'm Russ McNamara.
9: Crushed castor beans were the source of a potential ricin exposure that prompted the evacuation of an apartment building in Hastings last week. That's according to state health department documents. Ricin is a poisonous protein that occurs naturally in castor beans. The FBI and other law enforcement agencies are investigating the incident at the Tiedon Lofts. One person was hospitalized. Many residents have been let back into the building. Health officials are still working to clear some units. In Michigan public weather today, patchy fog, then mostly cloudy skies with a chance of showers, highs in the low to mid-70s. This is Michigan Public News.
0: And you're listening to Morning Edition on Michigan Public. Thanks for being with us this morning. I'm Doug Tribou. We are here today with an update on our fall fund drive. I'm here in the studio with our program director, Matt Schaefer-Powell. In just a couple of minutes, we'll be heading back into the in-depth news and interviews that you count on during Morning Edition. But we want to let you know that we are having a great morning and a great week here on Michigan Public. And it's because of listeners like you stepping up and doing their part to support independent, fact-based journalism at this critical time in a mid-year election cycle, at a time when federal funding has been cut. Listeners are saying, yes, I value this public service. 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
0: We are starting out this hour with a goal of hearing from 40 listeners like you in whatever amount works for them. 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
7: Hi, I'm Jody Westrick. I'm Director of Digital Audiences here at Michigan Public. I spent 5 days in a car with environmental reporter Kate Furby following the American eel's journey throughout Lake Ontario and then eventually to the Sargasso Sea. Doing that, there's still so much that even I, as someone who was born here in Michigan, I didn't know about our Great Lakes. And that was just a great reminder of why we do the work we do and why it's so important, because at the start of that story, when it was pitched to me, I never would have thought that eels were interesting. And by the end of that, I would do anything for those eels. Anything. Thank you for donating at michiganpublic.org/donate.
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6: Jody just mentioned that she was on a car trip around Michigan with our environment reporter, Dr. Kate Furby. And I will tell you, you have an even greater opportunity to hang out with Kate Furby. 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
0: And remember, when you give, you'll be automatically entered for a chance to win those final two spots on our Galapagos trip coming up in January. 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You've got a cartoon sturgeon on there. It is hard to picture a sturgeon as a cute animal, but this is a cute sturgeon.
6: This is a cute sturgeon.
0: And it's a great-looking T-shirt. 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
12: It's Morning Edition from NPR News. I'm Leila Fadel in Washington, D.C.
14: And I'm A. Martinez in Los Angeles, California. The board of the Kennedy Center has voted to shut the arts complex down.
12: Shortly before that vote on Tuesday, a federal judge ruled that the board cannot add President Trump's name to the exterior of the building or its grounds. And there are still a lot of questions about what happens next.
14: And joining us to help walk us through these questions is NPR culture correspondent Anastasia Siulkas. So walk us through the timeline of what happened yesterday.
8: So federal judge Christopher Cooper's decision came down around noon, and then the board meeting started at 12:30 p.m. There was only one item on the agenda, to vote whether or not to close the center. The board says the center's in dire circumstances, both financially and structurally. The board meeting took place by Zoom, and a source with close knowledge of the meeting told me about it, but asked not to be identified because this person had not been authorized to speak to the media. This person said there was a very heated back and forth between President Trump, who is now chairman of the center, and Representative Joyce Beatty, the Democrat from Ohio, who is an ex officio member of the board, and Beatty sued Trump and the rest of the board. Trump and Beatty got into it, and the board voted for the shutdown. Within a couple of hours of that vote, though, Trump had posted about the court ruling on his Truth Social platform, and he vowed publicly not to go ahead with the renovation unless his name is on the building.
14: Yeah, so on that, I mean, how are we supposed to take that? What are we supposed to make of that?
8: Well, it's hard to know how seriously to take Trump's statement, but immediately Beatty's legal team filed that post with Judge Cooper, and as of late yesterday afternoon, Trump and the board had already filed an appeal.
14: All right. So let's assume for the moment that the shutdown does indeed happen. Is that all planned out?
8: At this point, there are honestly more questions unanswered than answered. We obtained the lengthy memo that the board received over the weekend prior to the vote. That only addressed structural matters at the center, not programming. For example, the board told Judge Cooper it intends to move two of the signature annual events, the Kennedy Center Honors and the Mark Twain Prize, somewhere else. Where and how is unclear. The board says it will continue to support the National Symphony Orchestra. How that's going to happen is unclear. For example, the orchestra has moved its upcoming concerts elsewhere. Where's it going to rehearse? Who will pay for it? That's unclear. And it's worth noting that none of the people on the board or in upper management, the Kennedy Center, have that kind of programming experience.
14: Wow. So there's still a lot that we don't know.
8: For sure. Last winter, when President Trump started talking publicly about this huge renovation he wanted to put on, I put together a long list of questions for the Kennedy Center officials. I've still received no answers. For example, will the public know what is being spent and on what? How transparent will the bidding process be? Are there any performing arts experts, people experienced in music, theater, or dance who will have any oversight or at least be consulted? What happens to the archives of the Kennedy Center? What happens to the valuable artworks and historical artifacts housed there? Many of those were gifted to the United States by foreign nations. All of these things are things I will continue to seek answers on.
14: All right, that's NPR's Anastasia Siulkas. Thank you very much.
10: Thanks so much for having me.
12: Now, the Kennedy Center is more than just a performing arts venue. It's a living memorial to John F. Kennedy as mandated by Congress in 1964. For more on the legal fight surrounding the D.C. monument, I'm joined now by Nathaniel Zielinski. He's lead counsel at the Washington Litigation Group, which is representing Congresswoman Joyce Beatty in her lawsuit against the Kennedy Center board.
11: Good morning.
12: So as you understand it, is the board legally allowed to close the Kennedy Center?
11: Absolutely not. There's actually an order that Judge Cooper issued back in May in which Judge Cooper said that the first vote to shut down had been unlawful, that the center didn't consider all of the things that it should have considered when deciding whether to close for renovation. And it's important to note that performing arts centers don't just shut down completely when you do renovations. The industry standard is you actually maintain some degree of arts. You have a link with your artists, your donors, and your patrons. And that's what the center had always planned to do. So Judge Cooper said that the initial plan to shut down had been unlawful. And Judge Cooper said that if they want to vote to shut down again before they shut down, they have to come back to Judge Cooper and prove that what they were doing was prudent and consistent with the board's obligations under the law.
12: So are you going back to the judge to try and get the center reopened?
11: Well, so legally right now, the center has to be open. So so what has to happen is actually the government has to go to Judge Cooper and say, we would like to close. So it's actually the reverse. They'll have to go to Judge Cooper and they'll have to ask Judge Cooper, can we shut down? Is everything we did consistent with your opinion? We think the answer to that is no. We think this was, again,
12: because they're saying they did it over safety concerns, that the building is so deteriorated that it's not safe to be open.
11: Yes. No, that's exactly right. We think this is a sort of sham justification. And the reality is that they have they're trying to hide the fact that after the unlawful renaming, that renamed the center after Donald Trump, that there was a remarkable drop in artists, patrons, and donors. And so they're trying to hide that fact by going through with this shutdown.
12: Now, the center is actually closed from what we understand. It's being reported that it is closed.
11: So we are investigating that. I know there were reports of that late last night. We have demanded answers from the government, and we're going to be following up on that this morning. If it is closed, that would be a very serious breach of the court's order.
12: Now, what, if anything, can you tell us about Congresswoman Beatty's interactions with President Trump at the board meeting yesterday? We understand it was heated.
11: So my understanding from the Congresswoman and what I think she said publicly is there was some heated interactions at the meeting. The reality is that at the end of the day, the law here is very clear. The center cannot be named for Donald Trump. It can only be named for John F. Kennedy. But repeatedly, the president has tried to put his name. This is now the almost, I think, third time that he has attempted to put his name on the center. The court has clearly said he can't do that. The law here is very clear. He obviously feels differently.
12: Now, the president says if he can't get his name on the building, he won't actually fix anything. I mean, even though Congress has appropriated $257 million for Kennedy Center repairs, is there a way to compel the president to carry out the repairs approved by Congress?
11: So what I would step back and say is that what the president's threat is nakedly unlawful as well, because a prudent trustee, a loyal trustee, does not say, I am only going to help this institution that I am charged with overseeing if it honors me. That's just not what a prudent trustee does. So I think that what you're getting at is exactly right. The president here is violating his obligations as a trustee. The question of how we proceed then is one that I think is going to be in front of Judge Cooper and could be very complicated.
12: Now, as you mentioned, it's been several times that the board has tried to add the name. The judge in this case said they were just doing linguistic gymnastics because of the term restored by President Donald J. Trump. Now, Trump says he will take this to the Supreme Court. Could you see this legal battle going that far?
11: I mean, look, any litigant can always say we can take this to the Supreme Court. We feel very confident in our position legally. We've already prevailed now twice before the district court. We prevailed once before the D.C. Circuit at the interim stay stage. And the government declined, by the way, to go to the Supreme Court at that stage, which I think is a telling indication that their arguments are weak. And, you know, we're going to continue to vigorously litigate this.
12: Now, in the Truth Social post I mentioned earlier, where Trump said he would withhold repairs until his name was on the building, he also mentioned that he raised $17 million to keep the Kennedy Center afloat. So seems like he's threatening to withhold money for repairs, but also raising money to keep it going. I mean, what do you make of that?
11: Well, I think the problem here is that we have no idea what the accuracy of those True Social posts is. I mean, there was a True Social post back in February of 2026 in which the president announced that he was going to close the center and said he had conducted a one-year review with all the best experts and artists, and everyone said closure was the best idea. Judge Cooper found in his May decision that no one-year review ever happened, that in a word, that was a lie. And so I have no idea what the reference to the $17 million even is. I have no idea if that's true. And this is a scenario where facts are stubborn things. And so we need to get the facts, not just whatever the president says in a True Social post.
12: Now, you filed that True Social post with the judge. What's the goal there?
11: I think we had to tell the judge of a recent development in the case. And you know, the development was both the fact that they had voted and then the fact that the president had linked these two things, the renaming and the renovations. The government has always said we need to shut down immediately to conduct renovations. But now the president is saying we're not going to conduct the renovations until my name goes up. He's holding the center hostage. And that's a fact that is relevant to the court's analysis.
12: Now, I want to take a step back here because I imagine your client and the president see this as a bigger fight than about a name on a building. What is your client fighting for?
11: At the end of the day, this is really a fight about the rule of law. The Kennedy Center is a memorial named for a slain president, and Congress designated

0: that is very tangible. It's visible. People see it with their own eyes. And it, at the end of the day, is about a president abusing his powers for his own vanity.
1: That's Nathaniel Zelensky, lead counsel at the Washington Litigation Group, which is representing Congresswoman Joyce Beatty in her lawsuit against the Kennedy Center board. Thank you for your time.
0: Thanks for having me.
2: You are listening to Morning Edition on Michigan Public. Good morning. I'm Doug Tribou. Coming up in about 5 minutes, we'll bring you the day's top news headlines, national and international news from NPR. We'll also have a look at the top stories here in the state of Michigan. Right now, I'm here in the studio with Matt Schaefer-Powell, Michigan Public's program director, for an update on our fall fun drive. 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
0: One of the nice things about this glass, Doug, is it's kind of heavy on the bottom. 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
2: Live from NPR News in Washington, I'm Dave Mattingly. The Congressional Budget Office says the war with Iran has cost the U.S. more than $38 billion as of August 1st. The CBO says most of that money was spent on munitions. The report was released hours before the House passed its third War Powers resolution, requiring President Trump to get congressional approval to continue the fight. The State Department is shifting $52 million in foreign military funding to focus more on the Western Hemisphere and less on Eastern Europe and the Middle East. NPR's Michelle Kellerman says this follows Secretary of State Marco Rubio's trip to South America.
3: The Foreign Military Financing Program provides grants and loans to countries to buy U.S. military equipment and training. The State Department says for the last decade, 80% of that went to the Middle East. But now the department has told Congress that it is redirecting $52 million meant for Slovakia, North Macedonia, Tunisia, and Iraq, and moving that to Panama, Peru, Ecuador, and Colombia. Secretary Rubio visited those last three countries just last week, promising to help them fight what he calls narco-terrorism. He also wants to ensure that they rely on U.S. defense capabilities and not give a foothold to China or other U.S. adversaries. Michelle Kellerman, NPR News, the State Department.
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4: With Michigan Public News, I'm Kaylin Goss. A Michigan United Auto Workers Conference is giving union members a chance to hear from candidates the UAW endorsed. That includes Democratic U.S. Senate nominee Abdul El-Sayed, who is campaigning on progressive-backed policies like Medicare for All. Dwayne Walker is president of his local UAW chapter. He says the speeches can help members who are split on El-Sayed.
5: It's just like anything else. I don't want to say old against new or traditional against progressives and stuff. And me being one of those traditionalists, you know, that's why we had to sit down. And we asked him the hard questions, and we screened him, and we made sure.
4: UAW leadership says El-Sayed's Republican opponent, former Congressman Mike Rogers, didn't accept an invitation to seek an endorsement. The U.S. Supreme Court ruled that the Trump administration cannot change rules around mail-in ballots for the upcoming midterm elections. But as Michigan Public's Russ McNamara reports, a Michigan senator is worried about more attempts at election interference.
6: Democrat Gary Peters is happy about the ruling, but he doesn't think the Trump administration will stop trying to affect the outcome of the election.
7: They want to change the rules. They don't want free and fair elections. They want to do what they can to undermine the credibility of our election, so we have to be vigilant.
6: President Donald Trump continues to claim the 2020 election was stolen from him and frequently blames ballot counting in Detroit as a reason for his loss. I'm Russ McNamara.
4: Crushed castor beans were the source of a potential ricin exposure that prompted the evacuation of an apartment building in Hastings last week. That's according to state health department documents. Ricin is a poisonous protein that occurs naturally in castor beans. The FBI and other law enforcement agencies are investigating the incident at the Tide-In Lofts. One person was hospitalized. Many residents have been let back into the building. Health officials are still working to clear some units. In Michigan public weather today, patchy fog, then mostly cloudy skies with a chance of showers, highs in the low to mid 70s. This is Michigan Public News.
1: 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Good morning, I'm Doug Tribou. The latest news headlines, something you can count on throughout the morning on Morning Edition. And if that's the way that you get caught up, it gives you a start on your day knowing what's happening here in Michigan, across the country, and around the world. 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And here in the studio with me this morning is Matt Schaefer-Powell, our program director.
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1: 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We're headed there. The Michigan Public Travelers Program is headed there in January of 2027. Your host will be our environment reporter, Kate Furby, island hopping in the Galapagos, a couple of days exploring the Amazon rainforest. 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
8: 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Are you tired of being important? Well, that's not going to end anytime soon because the country is watching us now. What we Michiganders say and do matters. And Michigan Public is committed to bringing you all the information you need in this truly important state. 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
0: Doug, we've been thanking folks throughout the morning, including folks like Claire from West Olive, and we want to thank Eric from Ypsilanti, Claudia from East Lansing. And we talked a little bit about Stephen from Dexter, who says, I play gin rummy every night with my wife of 47 years and listen to you guys a lot. And Doug and I were talking about what a great opportunity we have for folks just like Stephen who love to play cards.
1: Right.
0: We have these this really handsome-looking deck of cards. It's handsome-looking because on the back of the card, the front of the card is like, you know, playing cards. On the back is a squirrel talking into a microphone. 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So you can have those. So Steve, folks like Steven can play gin rummy with those cards. It'll be a lot of fun. MichiganPublic.org/donate.
1: Really fun, and a really fun way to remember that you are part of what we do. 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
9: 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Ami Martinez in Los Angeles, California.
10: And I'm Leila Fadel in Washington, D.C. Good morning. Two new government reports have the most detailed looks yet at the cost of the U.S. war with Iran. It has caused damages to U.S. bases, shortages in American weapons, and a price tag of more than $30 billion.
9: For more, we're joined by NPR national security correspondent Greg Myrie. Greg, who's responsible for these reports?
11: One of them comes from the Congressional Budget Office and the other from the Pentagon's Inspector General. And both of these are independent, nonpartisan agencies. Both reports detail the extensive damage to U.S. bases and military equipment like the U.S. naval base in Bahrain. And this is something the Pentagon has really not wanted to talk about. The Pentagon Inspector General said the Iranian strikes damaged and destroyed, quote, hundreds of buildings and structures at U.S. bases, and it listed eight countries in the region where this has happened. Also, around 60 U.S. aircraft have been damaged or destroyed. Now, about half of these are Reaper drones, and they cost at least $30 million apiece, but also around a dozen refueling aircraft and several fighter planes. And hey, we should remember that in past wars, the Pentagon held multiple briefings every week. We might get this kind of information over time, but briefings have been extremely rare under Defense Secretary Pete Hegseth.
9: We've heard a lot of estimates about the cost of the war. Any more concrete figures, though?
11: Yeah, these are giving us more detail, but they tend to be pretty much along the lines of what we've been hearing. The Congressional Budget Office put the cost so far at $38 billion. The Pentagon Inspector General came up with $33 billion, and these numbers are just above and below the $37 billion that Hegseth gave back in July. And all three are actually using slightly different cutoff dates, so they do seem to be pretty much in the same ballpark. Now, they do not count the cost of rebuilding these damaged U.S. bases. The CBO said it tried to get this information, but the Pentagon did not respond. And the Congressional Budget Office says if the war continues at roughly the same pace as the past few months, with a large U.S. presence and periodic fighting with Iran, this is going to add an additional $2 to $3 billion in monthly costs.
9: Now, does the Trump administration accept those findings?
11: Yeah, they really haven't said that much since the reports came out. The president did take to Truth Social before they came out, and he said that the U.S. was, quote, producing more exquisite and elite weapons than at any time in our history. But both these reports noted that the U.S. was using many Patriot interceptor missiles that shoot down Iranian ballistic missiles. The CBO says the military has burned up to two-thirds of the Patriots, and it could take up to 5 years to replace them. The U.S. still has large stockpiles of many weapons, but the war has put a strain on some important munitions, particularly high-end defensive weapons.
9: By the way, Greg, one more thing. I mean, how is the U.S. funding this war?
11: The Trump administration is asking for an additional $67 billion to cover the Iran war and to pay for what it says are other urgent military needs. Now, Congress hasn't acted, and it may not act before the November elections. Inflation remains elevated, and the Congressional Budget Office says the Iran war is one key reason, and it also predicts that inflation will be about a half percentage point higher in the first part of next year than it would be if there was no war.
9: All right. That's NPR's Greg Myrie. Greg, thanks a lot.
11: Sure thing, eh?
10: Many federal student loan borrowers are in crisis. We've previously reported that millions are in default on their loans or well on their way to default. New federal data offers one reason why. Hundreds of thousands of these borrowers attended the same problematic schools. NPR's Corey Turner has been digging into this new data, and he joins us now to explain. Good morning, Corey.
12: Good morning, Layla.
10: So walk us through the basics here. What's in this new data and why does it matter?
12: Yeah, so it's a new metric that the Education Department didn't fully publish until this year, looking at all the schools in the entire federal student loan program. And it shows what percentage of a school's recent borrowers are at least 3 months late on their federal loan payments. And it turns out that this non-payment rate, that's what they call it, is a pretty darn good thermometer to gauge a school's health and its quality. Mm. So here's what we learned in the data. Borrowers at public and private nonprofit schools, on average, are doing okay. It's the private for-profit schools, Layla, that really got my attention. On average, one in three recent borrowers at these schools are not repaying their federal loans. And then, when you zoom in on the 500 schools with the highest non-payment rates in the whole system, it gets much worse. And the vast majority are private for-profits. Eileen Connor heads the Project on Predatory Student Lending. It's a nonprofit that advocates on behalf of borrowers.
13: These numbers were really jaw-dropping. It's really incredible to me that those schools are still in the program. They're still eligible today. They're still enrolling students today. They're still burdening people with debt today. I find it almost incomprehensible.
10: What should people know about what's happening at these schools?
12: Well, it is complicated. Many of these schools fit a pattern. Mm-hmm. They market short-term career training, especially to vulnerable, lower-income students who are hoping to become hairstylists, electricians, dental assistants, HVAC techs. I called one of the schools on this list, UEI College, where more than half of its recent students are not repaying their loans. In raw numbers, Layla, that is more than 17,000 borrowers late on their payments.
10: Wow.
12: UEI spokesman Joseph Cockrell told me they are, quote, concerned, they need to do better, and that it is all hands on deck right now, reaching out to these borrowers. He says a big part of the problem, though, is the pandemic payment pause, plus all the Biden-era talk of loan forgiveness, left borrowers feeling really confused.
14: That they didn't know the status of their loans, thought their loans were forgiven, didn't know when or if they had to start repaying.
12: Here's the thing, though, Layla. Student loan experts I talked with also said at many of these schools, there's something else going on. Mm. Something that was true even before the pandemic. If you look at some of these schools' completion rates or their job placement rates, they're often not very good. So too many students are taking out federal loans funded by taxpayers, but they're not paying them back because all that training doesn't lead to a better job.
10: So, Corey, can anything be done about all this?
12: Well, for the moment, no. And that's because the Education Department's accountability system, which punishes schools with high loan default rates, was also paused during the pandemic, and it's taken a while to ramp back up. But the Trump administration chose to publish this data, and it's made clear it's not happy about it, about the results. I was talking with one student loan expert at a conservative-leaning think tank the other day, Layla, and he told me, look, a private lender would probably stop issuing loans to schools with non-payment rates this high. So why, he asked, does it make sense for taxpayers?
10: NPR education correspondent Corey Turner. Thank you, Corey.
12: You're welcome.
1: 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Morning Edition cuts through the red tape, cuts through the details, and gets you the information you need. 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If you'd rather call, 888-258-9866 is the number. Good morning. I'm Doug Tribou here in the studio with our program director, Matt Schaefer-Powell.
0: Doug, you make a great point in that it's not just headlines here at Michigan Public. 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
1: You can go to michiganpublic.org/donate or call 888-258-9866. I was there with Kalen Goss when we were recording Jack the soccer-playing donkey. It was a part of our Mornings in Michigan story on Centennial Farms, but there also happened to be a donkey with a giant soccer ball in a pen there, and Jack was a lot of fun.
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0: And we want to thank a couple folks, Janine from Metamora, Catherine from Bingham Farms, and Jack the Donkey. 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
10: 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I'm Leila Fadel.
9: And I'm A. Martinez. The United States is operating weapons in space. Now, what sounds like science fiction was confirmed by Air Force Secretary Troy Mink earlier this week. It was the first public acknowledgement of this capability by a U.S. military official. Now, Mink did not specify what type of weapons the U.S. has in orbit, only saying that the government is willing to use them to defend American troops. For more on this, we've called Laura Grego. She's a space security expert at the Union of Concerned Scientists. Laura, what kind of a weapon you think this might be?
17: Well, we don't know. We didn't get any details. But if the weapon is in space, it most likely is a type of satellite that can get itself up close to another satellite that's not actively helping it do that. And once you get close, there's lots of things you could do. You could interfere with its communications. You could spray paint it. You could set it spinning. There's all sorts of things that you could do. Probably not something that would blow it up or destroy it.
9: Could they have dusted off President Ronald Reagan's old Star Wars program, the space-based missile defense system that was intended to defend against Soviet missile attacks?
17: Well, that's not what this program is, but that is actually okay. What's happening. The president's Golden Dome program has proposed to put space-based interceptors into space, and that would be quite a sea change in the number of weapons that would be in space as proposed. While they're defensive, they could also be used against other satellites. So that is definitely a back-to-the-future moment.
9: How significant is it, Laura, that the U.S. has weapons in space?
17: Well, the Outer Space Treaty of 1967, of which almost every country in the world is a signatory, sets the broad strokes for our operations in space. And it says space is for peaceful purposes and the province of all humankind, and that we shouldn't interfere with other countries' peaceful uses of it. At the same time, space has, while most of us think about space as something for wonder, and space provides a lot of great commercial and economic capabilities, space is also really important from a military standpoint. It's the backbone of modern militaries. And so the competition we see on the Earth is also reflected in space. And that's one reason why militaries have been seeking ways to deny the use of space to others. And while this has been going on for a while, the U.S. military has been famously secretive about its operations in space. So admitting that this is something that they're doing is something new.
9: Laura, in 1957, after the Soviet Union launched Sputnik, Senate Majority Leader Lyndon B. Johnson famously declared, "What American wants to go to bed at night by the light of a communist moon?" So publicly, I think that effectively got the space race going between the U.S. and the Soviet Union. So when we think back to Mink's admission here, is this the start of some other kind of space race in the world?
17: Well, we've been heading towards a military space arms race for a while. That's not new. That starting gun happened some years ago, but I think Mink's announcement may have told the runners to pick up the pace. And now we've found ourselves in a more overt competition that we'll have to think about how best to manage to secure our future in space.
9: All right. Laura Grego is a space security expert at the Union of Concerned Scientists. Laura, thanks.
17: Thank you.
1: Following the news wherever it goes, that's what you get here on Morning Edition and on Michigan Public throughout the week, throughout the day. That is what you get when you give. Good morning, I'm Doug Tribou. Coming up in about 3 minutes, we're starting News Hour from the BBC's World Service with in-depth journalism from around the globe. But right now, I'm here in the studio with our program director, Matt Schaefer-Powell, and we have a brief update on our fall fund drive. What an hour we've had this hour. 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
1: 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Thank you so much. Michigan Public is WUOM 91.7 Ann Arbor and Detroit, WFUM 91.1 Flint, WRSX 91.3 Port Huron, WLNZ 89.7 Lansing, and WVGR 104.1 Grand Rapids. 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
18: Welcome to News Hour from the BBC World Service. I'm Regina Vaidyanathan. One of the world's biggest music stars, Ed Sheeran, faces the biggest controversy of his career. All support acts on his tour quit. It's after the rapper Macklemore was removed from the shows over Gaza. When should pop mix with politics?
19: Sheeran has ended up in this position where he seems that he does not support free speech and that he does not support the Palestinian cause, which I don't know whether that's entirely fair, but it's pretty much a disaster for him.
18: Millions of miles away, but ideologically close. The EU proposes Canada joins its bloc. And London's world-famous Natural History Museum reopens a gallery sealed off to the public for 80 years. What's inside?
20: We've got one of the oldest figures in the world, about 40,000 years old, made out of mammoth cast, the Lion Man. And we've put it next to this little Star Wars figurine.
18: Coming up after the BBC News.
21: BBC News with Moira Alderson. The head of the European Commission has said she wants Canada to become the first associate member of the EU. Ursula von der Leyen told the European Parliament democracies must urgently reimagine partnerships and build new coalitions as the international rules-based system fractures. Canada's Prime Minister Mark Carney has spoken of seeking a unique alliance with the EU amid worsening relations with Donald Trump's United States. Nick Beek in Brussels says much needs to be discussed before associate membership becomes a reality.
2: We don't quite know what this would look like, this associate membership. It would probably take years for it to come into existence. There's no such provision in EU law at the moment. And all the countries currently in the club would probably have to approve this. And all the while, you've got a waiting list of other countries, particularly in the Western Balkans, who want to get in. So it is certainly a striking political message today from Ursula von der Leyen.
21: The Civil Defence Agency in Gaza says at least 20 people, including 5 children, have been killed after the collapse of an apartment block weakened by Israeli strikes. About 100 others are believed trapped under rubble in the Tal al-Hawa area of Gaza City. Here's Yolande Nell.
3: It was once an affluent area in the south of Gaza City, but during the Gaza War saw repeated Israeli airstrikes. It saw intense ground battles in this area. One member of the civil defence said this building had been badly damaged in an Israeli strike more than a year ago, that it had a large crack in it. We're not able to work out at the moment what happened just before, but of course the timing of this, the middle of the night, so families would have been asleep, the worst possible time for this to have happened.
21: The former president of Kosovo, Hashim Thaci, has been sentenced to 25 years in prison by a war crimes tribunal in The Hague. The judges found him guilty of the murder and torture of hundreds of people during the war for independence from Serbia in the 1990s. Many in Kosovo regard him as a hero. The presiding judge was Charles Smith.
22: The panel has determined a term of 15 years of imprisonment for the war crime of illegal or arbitrary arrest and detention, which is count 3. A term of 4 years of imprisonment for the crime of cruel treatment, which is count 5. A term of 20 years imprisonment for the crime of torture, which is count 7. And a term of 23 years of imprisonment for the war crime of murder, which is count 9. The panel now sentences you to a single sentence of 25 years of imprisonment with credit for time served.
21: 3 other commanders were also given long sentences. The Houthis in Yemen have claimed several attacks on Saudi assets while denying they launched a drone attack on Mecca, Islam's holiest city. They say they shot down a Saudi F-15 fighter jet over the Yemeni province of Marib. There is no independent confirmation. 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
23: And you're listening to it on Michigan Public. Hi there, April Baer in studio with our program director, Matt Schaefer-Powell. Hi, Matt.
0: Hello, April.
23: And hey, here we are right in the midst of the week, and it is the fall fundraiser. Things have been going, I gotta say, smashingly, but we do need to hear
0: from
23: you today.
0: That's so British of you.
23: I know.
0: I didn't mean smashingly.
23: Really, smashing. What would Mary Poppins say? Brilliant. Spot on. make your gift today at michiganpublic.org, or you can also call us at 888-258-9866.
0: How appropriate you would say brilliant, spot on, because we are listening to the BBC World Service. And here's one of the things that I love about the BBC World Service, April, is these correspondents, they don't just report the stories, they're living the stories because they are there on the ground.
23: Right.
0: The BBC doesn't go to goes to where the They are already there.
23: Yeah.
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0: And one of the things, as I'm talking about the BBC, one of the things that I love personally about the BBC, and so many people tell me this when I talk to them about it, not only do you get a perspective about what's happening in other parts of the world, you're also finding out how the rest of the world thinks about what's happening here in the United States. 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
5: 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I'm the Audience e-Communications Manager at Michigan Public. 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
23: Thanks indeed. No one can do what you can do. 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The number is 888-258-9866.
0: Thank you to Jeremy from Ann Arbor, David from Ann Arbor, Grace from Grand Rapids, Lynn from Ann Arbor. So many folks who have already stepped up this morning and said, I want to make Michigan Public stronger. 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
23: Heading back into the Beeb in just a moment. Don't bash your Beeb. That's what we used to say. They're doing the work that nobody else does. 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
18: Hello and welcome to NewsHour from the BBC World Service. Coming to you live from London, I'm Regini Vaidyanathan.
6: I'm in love with the shape of you. We push and pull like a magnet do. Although my heart is...
18: He is, of course, one of the most successful songwriters of all time. Ed Sheeran sold more than 120 million records and toured the world over. Australia, India, Japan, his home nation, Britain, and he's currently performing in North America. But it's politics in the Middle East which have derailed his current tour, raising a bigger question about whether the pop star should be political. It all began when the rapper Macklemore appeared on stage ahead of Sheeran at the MetLife Stadium in New Jersey 12 days ago. He shared a clip of that performance afterwards on his social media.
7: One of the reasons why I wanted to come on this tour was because I wanted to stand up here on stages and stadiums across America and say two words that are very near and dear to my heart: free Palestine.
18: Well, those comments led to a petition from the Israeli-American Council demanding his removal from the tour. Ilan Karst, chief executive of that council.
8: What he did was outrageous. He took to the stage in front of this captive audience of tens of thousands and proceeded to slander the state of Israel and the Jewish people. And it has no place in a concert. You know, a concert is supposed to be inclusive. And this is, by the way, something that Mr. Sheeran said. He wants inclusive concerts for all his concert goers. And to make Jewish concert goers and pro-Israel concert goers feel unwelcome is a terrible thing to do. And that's what Macklemore did. And so it is entirely appropriate that he was excused from further performance. He has no right to hijack a stage at a concert. Free Palestine. And I don't, by the way, purport to know Macklemore's intentions, but Free Palestine absolutely is a call for the extermination of the state of Israel and the Jewish people. It's very clear.
18: Well, Macklemore was later dropped from the lineup. Ed Sheeran said that decision to remove him was made by his tour promoter, not him. Well, we've been hearing from some fans.
11: I'm Danielle, and I'm from North Carolina. People see celebrities as like some kind of performing monkey they can control. And I think people are dehumanizing him, and it kind of breaks my heart. I'm trying not to get emotional about it. Instead of making celebrities like the people we're mad at or outraged with, I think we should be putting our focus on the things that, like the people in power that actually are doing the things that, like, are frustrating.
12: Hi, it's Lizzie. I'm an Ed Sheeran fan. I'm disappointed in the response that he's had to Macklemore speaking out and bravely saying this needs to be spoken about. You need people that have got massive audiences to talk about their views and opinions, especially when it's a humanitarian crisis. You're a pop star, you earn a lot of money, you should be speaking up.
18: Well, where does this leave the tour and Ed Sheeran himself, one of the world's biggest pop stars? Well, our entertainment correspondent Mark Savage joins me now in the studio. So first of all, answer that first question about what this means for Ed Sheeran.
13: Well, as you might have heard last night, everybody else who is a part of that tour has dropped out. All three of the support acts and even Ed Sheeran's backing band, a group of folk musicians from Ireland called Boega. So he's left with 18 massive stadium dates across the North and South of America, playing to more than a million people, and he's the only person on the lineup. To be fair, Ed Sheeran can do that no problem. He tends to play solo. He loops his music using a loop pedal and builds up the songs. And, you know, he can have the crowd eating out of his hand just by himself. But certainly this is not a situation that he wanted to be in. In his statement yesterday, he says that he does have private views on the Israel-Gaza conflict. He chooses not to say them in public. But really, by booking Macklemore in the first place and by this row breaking out in the way it has, he's been dragged into that discussion whether he likes it or not.
18: And the person who operates those stadiums in America, Robert Kraft, has defended that decision, though, despite, of course, a real backlash.
13: Well, yes, he only operates one of the stadiums, the Gillette Stadium in Massachusetts, where the New England Patriots play American football. He certainly has been named as one of the people who put pressure on Ed Sheeran and his promoters. And Ed Sheeran has a personal relationship with Robert Kraft. He sang at his wedding 4 years ago. So that is... It certainly suggests a kind of a murkiness to it, that there are people behind the scenes pulling strings that are stopping Macklemore from having free speech, which in America would be his First Amendment rights. And that is one of the reasons that a lot of the support acts cited for pulling out of the tour. They said, you know, millionaires and billionaires cannot police what we say in public.
18: And just briefly, tell us more about these support acts, because unlike Macklemore, who's well-known, Grammy award-winning, these are smaller artists who've now lost a huge platform, but they say they've done it for good reason.
13: Yes, you know, so we had Aaron Rowe, who's an upcoming singer-songwriter from Ireland. He is one of the artists that pulled out. We had Macklemore obviously being dropped, and Lucas Graham, a Danish band who had a couple of hits about 10 years ago, but, you know, aren't as big as they used to be. So yeah, this is a huge opportunity, and obviously you earn a percentage of the ticket sales going on a tour like this. They have all put their principles ahead of that money, whether you agree with them or not. But it'll be interesting to see if anybody else steps up to fill those vacant slots, because there are a lot of very hungry bands that I imagine would like to play to 80,000 fans every night with Ed Sheeran. But if you sign up to that tour now, I suspect you will be subject to torrents and torrents of abuse online. So you'd need a very thick skin.
18: Well, we'll watch and see what comes next. Mark Savage, thank you very much for joining us here in the studio. Well, let's get more on the fallout of that. I've been speaking to Dorian Linsky, a British cultural historian and journalist, as well as Billy Bragg, a singer and songwriter and an activist who doesn't shy away from politics. First of all, I asked Billy Bragg for his thoughts.
14: Well, I think it's been a terrible own goal for the owner of the stadium. I initially decided that Macklemore wouldn't come and play in his stadium, because instead of Macklemore saying free Palestine to maybe 20,000 people in the stadium, he's now said it to the entire world and he's created this huge debate. So in that sense, I think it's been terribly self-defeating. But on another level, it's great to see young artists standing up in solidarity with Macklemore, because I think ultimately, you know, culture has to reflect the way that the world is. And that's what Macklemore was trying to do, what we all try to do. And I don't think he should be punished for that.
18: Dorian, in Ed Sheeran's statement, he says he's appalled by the conflict between Israel and Palestine. And he says the suffering and pain caused on both sides is a human tragedy. But on the other hand, he then continues by saying, there is a reason I do not use my professional platform for politics. What did you make of his statement and the message that he's sending out?
4: I think that he is trying to maintain a relatively apolitical a neutral position. And that's fine. I think that's probably why we notice protest songs. We notice political musicians, because that's not everybody. Here, he's got himself into this situation where, you know, he has booked basically everybody he booked on his tour has sort of pro-Palestine sympathies. And yet, for whatever reason, that did not seem to sort of occur to him what might happen. It's almost somebody with a mindset from perhaps a different era collided with this reality.
18: What do you make of that, Billy? Because, of course, it does call into a wider question about the pressures artists face about how much they do get political or not. And someone who gets very political.
14: Yeah, I think you have to ask yourself about Ed Sheeran's motives. I mean, he can't have not known that Macklemore was going to say Free Palestine on his tour. And I think by putting Macklemore on the bill, he was hoping to get a bit of the kudos that goes with edgy music without actually committing to it himself. And it's blown up in his face in the worst way.
18: Dorian, do you think it's blown up? And who do you think is going to come out better from all of this, Ed Sheeran or Macklemore and the other artists?
4: Ed Sheeran, who I've interviewed and who I liked as a person, is obviously coming out of this very badly. You know, I do think that obviously if we don't know all the details of what it would have meant to stand up to Kraft, what that means to the tour, other alternative venues available, what were the costs of that? But I mean, undoubtedly, what it was happened is that everybody else on the bill has taken a stand for free speech. And, you know, and let's say that Macklemore said nothing out of line here. It was a very simple Free Palestine message. And Sheeran has ended up in this position where he seems that he does not support free speech and that he does not support the Palestinian cause, which, you know, I don't know whether that's entirely fair, but it's pretty much a disaster for him.
18: And Billy, do you have some sympathy for Ed Sheeran? Because in a way, he was almost forced into this decision. He had no choice, he might argue.
14: I mean, yeah, he has been forced into this decision, but I think he may be been blindsided by the other acts on the bill. With all due respect to Macklemore, he's a big artist, but these guys, you know, this was a really big opportunity for them, a big, big platform for them. The Tour America in stadiums opening for an artist as big as Sheeran. But the fact that they've taken a stand, I hope, will be inspirational to other young artists.
18: I mean, do you think, Billy, it could actually cost them in terms of their careers? Because, of course, getting on the lineup with Ed Sheeran can be career-changing, can't it?
14: Of course it can, it can. But my experience over the years has been, for those of us who do want to talk about issues, there is always going to be people who are interested in that or connect with it. They might be in a minority, but they're still out there. And if you can find that audience, then they will sustain your career, whether you're playing with Ed Sheeran or not.
18: I mean, Dorian, what do you think about all of this? I mean, in particular, this is, of course, relating to the Israel-Gaza war, which we've seen other incidents, for example, in Glastonbury, where there have been a debate around free speech and what you can say on the conflict.
4: And I think that's why this does seem so shocking. If you look at what Macklemore said, there was nothing outrageous in that. And I think what Kraft, the stadium owner, has misjudged, and what I think a lot of people are misjudging, is just how the sort of public mood has changed because of what has happened to Gaza.
18: And Billy, I mean, all of this sort of in some ways came about after the Israeli-American Council launched a petition demanding that Macklemore was removed from the tour. As an artist yourself, I mean, I'm sure you faced pressures from different groups in terms of being able to raise a political point.
14: You do get pressure. Yeah, you do get people. I mean, sometimes it's as banal as people saying that you shouldn't mix politics and music. You know, I had some arguments with Pete Waterson, Kylie Minogue's producer in the 1980s, who didn't think pop should be political. But really, you know, particularly in the 20th century, pop music was the only social medium that young people had, and as such, it had to reflect everything that was going on in the world. I mean, it's not so much that now, but I think this issue shows that pop music does still have teeth, and it still can cause outrage.
18: Can I ask you both what you think the audience will make of all of this, the people who'll be turning up to Ed Sheeran's shows?
4: I mean, just fan bases. When you're that big, fan bases are so large, you know, like when U2 tour and Bono will make a particular statement against, you know, very critical of, you know, the American government or whatever. And the people are absolutely fuming in the audience. And then he stops saying that, and then he goes into another song, and then they kind of go, oh, well, we're back to this now.
18: That's Dorian Linsky, a British cultural historian and the singer-songwriter Billy Bragg.
23: You're listening to the BBC on Michigan Public. Wow. Sometimes these moments in the culture come up and, okay, you're aware of the underlying tensions, but you can't really predict the way they're going to sort of spiral off. That's what we're looking for here when we talk about coverage of what's happening in our lives is, you know, a sort of 360 view. You'd be just as likely to hear issues about what's actually going on in Gaza and with U.S. policy toward Israel as you would be to hear a conversation like this when you tune in to Michigan Public. And that's what you're supporting when you become a member of the station, is something that puts events in context in many senses of the word. I'm April Baer, and I'm here with Matt Schaefer-Powell. We're so glad that you're here. Will you give to Michigan Public today? It's michiganpublic.org. I have received a correction. The donate button is blue. It is not green.
0: Is this going to be like that dress controversy where some people look at it?
23: What color do you see?
0: Yeah, some people look at it and say it's blue. Others say it's green. It says donate. That's what the important
23: that's
0: part.
23: That's the important thing. Probably you did the math already. And if you're colorblind, no problem anyway, because right. You were just looking for the word.
0: Right. Exactly. Well, either way, however you go about doing it, the important thing is that you join us today. You can join. We're looking, April and I are looking to hear from 26 people between now

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3: Every episode is a reminder that food is how Michigan comes together. 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
1: 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I have to tell you, Mercedes and Ronia instantly became the most popular members of the stateside staff when we started The Dish. 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Oh, you could just hear that bagel crunch. 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
8: This is Regina Vaidyanathan with NewsHour, coming to you live from the BBC in London. Let's take you to that story in Gaza. And a multi-story building's collapsed in Gaza City, which had people inside at the time. Well, before the structure crumbled, it had been functioning as a makeshift home for several families who'd been displaced since the war. An earlier Israeli airstrike had already left the building damaged. Well, the Territory Civil Defence Agency says dozens of people are now missing and at least 20 people, including 5 children, have died. Well, despite the Israel-Gaza ceasefire, conditions inside the territory don't appear to have improved. The US-created Board of Peace was meant to oversee the ceasefire and initiate reconstruction, as well as the gradual withdrawal of Israeli troops from the territory. But Israel has expanded its control and it still limits what reconstruction materials can be used in Gaza. So let's take a closer look at what's happened today. Yakov Silya is a special representative from the UNDP, based in Jerusalem, who's recently been in Gaza.
9: A huge amount of people are missing. We have an estimate that between 70 to 100 people were in the 6-story building that collapsed. So far, 20 bodies have been recovered, of which 8 are children and 6 are women. And it is unfortunately a reality of the building situation and of the structural damages that there are in buildings that these types of collapse can happen at any moment.
8: When you talk about structural

0: state of the buildings, you mean following on from the conflict?
1: There's an estimate that about 2,000 buildings have been damaged. There's about 300 to 400 buildings that have been severely damaged. And unfortunately, because of the current conditions, people are moving back into these buildings to look for better housing and shelter solutions. So this is really dangerous for people also in Gaza.
0: We're still seeing some Israeli airstrikes in the territory as well. How does that all kind of impact the infrastructure in these areas and in terms of the buildings, the foundations that they're on?
1: I think it really is a major challenge. The ongoing strikes is also causing further damage to buildings, obviously to life of people. But this also is an example of what happens if there are not proper precautionary measures taken for people to also ensure their safety. And unfortunately, the situation in Gaza at the moment is still very, very bad. The conditions that people are living under continues to deteriorate, especially the shelter and housing options. So what you find, unfortunately, is that people are taking the risk in moving into these buildings that have been severely damaged. They are living in these buildings, but the danger of collapse are always around them.
0: What specifically caused this building that your teams are at right now to collapse?
1: We're not sure about this. It's been looked at by local partners and local actors on the ground as well. But this is not the first time that some of these buildings have collapsed, unfortunately. So it can cause, you know, just a number of people have moved back into this building. So it can just be the weight that has resulted in this, or people moving into the building. What we also have found in the past is that the deteriorating winter situation, especially rain, and other factors also cause structural imbalance in the building and results in these types of collapse that we saw today.
0: Was this building, for example, in an area where there had previously been Israeli airstrikes?
1: It was significantly damaged by airstrikes and by the war. So these were buildings all around them that were significantly damaged. And if you drive through Gaza City, as I did last week, there is total destruction of many, many buildings around you. About 80%, 85%, it is estimated, of all buildings in Gaza have been either totally destroyed or partially destroyed. So this is something that people are living with on a daily basis in Gaza.
0: What is being done to try and ensure that these structures are fortified and that they're strengthened so people can live in them and people can move back in to buildings which were damaged?
1: We have provided what we call recovery housing units, which are temporary shelters where people are allowed to move back into their neighborhoods and they have the opportunity to live close to their damaged houses and then start the rebuilding phase, which is absolutely crucial. Engineers need to make sure that they are structurally sound before that can happen. Unfortunately, people are not waiting for these assessments to happen to ensure safety and security.
0: That's Yakel Cilia there. Now, to so many the world over, it's London's beloved dinosaur museum, although its collection spans much more. The Natural History Museum is a special place. I remember my first visit as a young child, gazing up at the high ceilings and the bones and skeleton of a Tyrannosaurus rex, which towered above. Well, having welcomed visitors for well over a century, the museum will, in a few years from now, celebrate its 150th anniversary. And as part of that build-up, it's opening a gallery, which has been sealed off to the public for 80 years. In it, a new exhibition called Nature and Us, which explores our evolving relationship with the natural world through 50 remarkable objects. The BBC's Evan Davies went to the museum to find out more.
2: Welcome to the Natural History Museum. My name's Doug Gurr and I'm the director of the museum.
3: 5 years to go to your 150th anniversary at the Natural History Museum, and you've got a new exhibition opening, Nature and Us.
2: Absolutely, yes, Nature and Us, which is really all about that. What is our relationship between humanity and nature over time and space?
3: Let's go and have a look. Okay, so we're going behind the black screens that are currently covering the entrance to this gallery. We've got some staff here.
2: So what you're in here is an enormous, long, spacious gallery. It's actually on the second floor. And because, as you say, for the last sort of 70 or 80 years, it's been used as a collection store, you can see all these rather wonderful cabinets. So we're bringing in a lot more global perspectives. We're really bringing back a lot of historical perspectives. And of course, at the heart of it, we have some pretty cool specimens in here.
3: Well, also with me here in the gallery is Isabel Davis, who's one of the science leads in this exhibition. Now, one thing that caught my eye, Star Wars figurine. What's this? Talk to me about this.
4: So this gallery is trying to put interesting things together. So we've got one of the oldest figures in the world, about 40,000 years old, made out of mammoth cast, the Lion Man. And we've put it next to this little Star Wars figurine, which has been brought up from the bottom of the sea and colonized by bryozoans. So these are microscopic animals, one of the animals that can actually thrive on plastic.
3: So it doesn't really look like...
4: It doesn't look like a TIE fighter anymore.
3: No, it doesn't. It doesn't.
4: It's been transformed by nature.
3: And this curious-looking scythe-type object, what is this?
4: So this is a whaler's flensing knife, and this really speaks to the social history of whaling. Obviously, it was terrible, fatal for whales, but it's also for the actual people working as whalers, it was not an easy life.
3: Where would this have come from then? I mean, we associate whaling with one or two countries now.
4: Well, this one comes from South Georgia.
3: So Falkland Islands, sort of, around that part, South Atlantic, South Georgia.
4: And we had a library open day recently, and there were quite a few young people who had no idea that whaling was a thing. And the extraordinary international efforts that were made in the 20th century to bring those numbers down. So there is a kind of positive end to this.
3: Coming back to Doug, the director, 150 years in South Kensington as the Natural History Museum, what would you say is the big difference between museums as they were then and now?
2: What has not changed is museums are all about the collection. What's also not changed for our museum is that collection was put there for a dual purpose, for public display and also for scientific research. But here's what's changed. Go back even to when this building started, opened in 1881. The scientific mission was, how do we classify and understand the natural world? That's not the mission today. The mission today is, how do we protect and restore nature? And that is what this gallery is challenging.
0: Evan Davis reporting there.
5: You're listening to the BBC on Michigan Public. Thank you so much for being with us today. You're really doing something for everyone when you take the time to keep yourself informed. This last segment was so charming. I was very much lost in it. 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We feel like we get paid every time that happens to you. Unfortunately, though, we actually do need to get paid. So if you could now, please go to michiganpublic.org/donate. 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So please do make that gift now. michiganpublic.org/donate.
6: We would like to hear from 25 people. That's a dozen plus one, two dozens plus one, and 25 people between now and 10 o'clock. 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We need you to take it beyond that, to say, yes, I want to, and now I'm going to. MichiganPublic.org/donate, 888-258-9866.
5: We're headed back into the BBC momentarily. There is so much going on right now. It is a busy time of year, not the least of which the elections happening here in the States in
6: November.
5: What?
6: There are elections?
5: I don't know if you know, but we launched something called The Mids.
6: This is cool.
5: This year. It's a video series and newsletter series built on the simple idea that, you know, a lot of the decisions that shape your daily life happen between elections, not during them. 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
6: And democracy was not designed so that somebody could walk into the voting booth and just say, I don't know who any of these people are. I'm just going to pick one. That's not what voting is about. So we are here to provide much more context, much more information, so that when you step into the booth, you have so much more knowledge. We're not going to tell you how to vote. You know how to vote, and you know who you're going to vote for, but we want to make sure that you have the most information when you go to do that important act. MichiganPublic.org/donate 888-258-9866. 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
5: 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Mm-hmm. 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Mm-hmm. 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I am not making this up.
6: You are blowing my mind right now.
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5: Okay, so Janet just moved here from Idaho and says, I had been a member of the local public radio station. 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
0: You're listening to NewsHour from the BBC World Service. I'm Regine Vaidyanathan. Kosovo's former president, Hashim Thaçi, has been sentenced to 25 years in prison for counts including illegal arrests, torture, murder and cruel treatment during the Balkans conflict of the 1990s. He's been convicted of four counts of war crimes committed during his country's war for independence from Serbia. Well, Tim Judah's a special correspondent for The Economist covering the Balkans and Ukraine, and he joins us live now. First of all, welcome to NewsHour, Tim, and just tell us a bit more about the crimes that he's been sentenced for.
8: Well, it's interesting because he's been especially sentenced for the crime of murder, but there are of a relatively small amount of people. I think it's less than 100 people. I mean, it's a relatively small amount of people. Also crimes of arbitrary detention against 385 individuals, cruel treatment against 49, and torture of 303. I found the figure. And participation in the murder of some 96 people.
0: And this is over how many years?
8: Well, this was between 1998 and 1999, the period of the Kosovo War, until the time of NATO's intervention in the spring of 1999.
0: And Tim, why did it take so long for this case to be prosecuted?
8: All of these war crimes trials, this is a Kosovo special tribunal, it's called the Kosovo Special Tribunal, specialist chambers. This has been taken an incredibly long time, and Mr. Thaçi's been in jail along with his colleagues for 6 years already. So, but I think that unfortunately that's par for the course, because the precursor to this was the UN's own International Criminal Tribunal for the former Yugoslavia. And there again, those trials took an incredibly long time.
0: And there were others who were also sentenced alongside him.
8: There were three other senior leaders of the Kosovo Liberation Army who were then went on to become important politicians in Kosovo after the war. I mean, the thing that's interesting, though, which I'd like to say here, is that what is interesting is that the judgment seems to emphasize above all the murders and attacks on actually ethnic Albanians rather than Serb civilians. And it talks about alleged collaborators. It seems to make a sort of emphasize that, because we've already seen some Serbs saying, for example, Milorad Dodik, the leader of the Bosnian Serbs, saying that this makes a mockery of international justice because it's not putting emphasis on crimes committed against Serb civilians. But we'll see what Aleksandar Vučić, the president of Serbia, thinks in a couple of hours. He's due to speak to the nation at 6:30 this evening.
0: Yeah, we'll stay across that, Tim. And just briefly, there was some unrest on the streets of The Hague outside the courthouse. What was that all about?
8: I think there was just a general sort of shock and anger. And there's been sort of shock and anger across Kosovo itself. And there was some stone throwing against the headquarters of the EU's police force, ULEX. But I mean, you know, it could have been a lot worse, but politically, we have no idea how this is going to play out.
0: Okay, Tim Judah, thank you very much for appearing on NewsHour. She was the 22-year-old Iranian woman whose death sparked anti-government protests in the country and the Woman Life Freedom Movement. It's been 4 years since Mahsa Amini died, just days after she was arrested by Iran's morality police for allegedly wearing her hijab improperly. What's changed for women's rights since those demonstrations and now the US war with Iran? The BBC's Persian service, Gonche Habibaziad, has this report.
9: Woman, life, freedom. It was the defining chant of a protest movement, sparked by the death of a young woman while in custody of Iran's morality police. After the death of Mahsa Amini, videos of women dancing and appearing in public without mandatory hijabs went viral. Across Iran, women ripped off and burned their headscarves in solidarity. The authorities responded with a brutal crackdown. The UN says more than 500 protesters were killed. The mass protests eventually subsided, but the movement did not simply disappear from Iran's society. Speaking out is not safe, so all the voices you'll hear have been voiced by BBC Persian producers, like this 20-year-old from Tehran.
10: I think what connected us to Mahsa was the fact that she was one of us. 4 years ago, if someone had told me that one day I would see women walking down the streets bravely and without the hijab, I probably wouldn't have believed them.
9: And these changes are not limited to the capital. A young woman in Rasht, a city in northern Iran, told us,
11: "You can see it in the way the city looks. Some families have become a bit more open-minded too. These days, they let their daughters go out wearing tops or even short skirts. There is more freedom than before. In shops, in taxi, and cars."
9: But that greater sense of freedom does not mean the mandatory hijab law has gone away.
12: "You won't take my daughter anywhere," a distressed mother shouts. This video was sent to us from Tehran 2 years ago. A woman is being taken away by the morality police, just like Mahsa.
9: Away from the streets, women are still being monitored online. And while arrests in public appear to be less frequent, some fear they could flare up again.
13: "They stopped my friend's car and asked, 'Where's your headscarf?' I'm scared. I'm scared the crackdown will happen all over again. And honestly, I don't have the mental capacity for it."
9: The war with the US and Israel appears to have changed the government's priorities. And one senior Iranian figure says enforcing the hijab law is currently a lower priority. The changes have also sparked a backlash. One young man I spoke to, who lives near Tehran, said the issues had become polarizing.
14: "Dressing appropriately is different from wearing the hijab, in my opinion. But it feels like some women are taking their resentment towards the hijab to an extreme.
9: And opposition to the changes now seen on Iranian streets isn't confined to men. A group of religious women gathered in central province of Isfahan recently. Man, where is your dignity? Where is your wife's hijab? They chant. The hijab law must be enforced, another chant says. But their views are far from universal inside Iran.
0: That's Gonche Habibiazad reporting there. In recent days, it's been hard to avoid talk of doomsday scenarios when it comes to the future of artificial intelligence. And we've heard politicians and tech bosses argue over how much AI should be regulated. President Trump's among those who say claims artificial intelligence will destroy the world are a hoax. He's less keen on oversight, but the European Union is one body which is calling for more. Brando Benafé is the rapporteur of the European AI Act for the European Parliament and an MEP. He's been speaking about his concerns when it comes to AI.
15: The risks of these technologies are well known for already some time. We didn't need Dario Amodei or Sam Altman to make speeches in the last weeks to know what we are talking about. We have been working on this already for some time, especially the European Union has been developing a framework for safety that has been the benchmark for the whole of the world. I think it's a very important time now to look into operationalization of these safety measures to avoid the loss of control, mismanagement of data, cybersecurity attacks. To do this, we need global cooperation and we need capacity. This means also European capacity. Now we have a lot of countries, UK, Canada, Australia, that just to mention a few that in the last weeks have been saying this, that want to work together with us for this broader safety for AI.
0: Okay, I want to jump in, if I may, because the two countries you didn't mention there were America and China, who have a different view, perhaps, on regulating AI.
15: Well, it depends, because in US, if you talk to legislators and governments of states like California, New York, and Illinois and Colorado, just to mention a few, they are doing exactly this.
0: Well, the president has rejected calls for greater safety. But, so you are up against a challenge in terms of getting global cooperation if the US president's not on board.
15: Yeah, as I was saying, the federal level of the US, however, at the moment is going in a different direction. But obviously, US and China are crucial for this effort to happen. But like when we had to deal with nuclear weapons regulation, we couldn't do that without Russia and US, obviously. So this is what we are talking about. We need global cooperation for these basic safety concerns that are now clearer and clearer.
0: Ursula von der Leyen said earlier that she's going to invite the main frontier labs for a discussion on how to support industry efforts to, I quote, pace the frontier. Does that sound like something that's decisive? It doesn't sound very clear about what that means. That's not action. It's having a discussion.
15: Talking with the developers, it's what we have done to develop our safety framework. That's how we should do things. But in the end, there is public responsibility to take decisions which cannot be taken by just following what the big tech leaders tell us, because they are not interested in the public good, they are interested in profit. And it's fine, that's their job. But the job of the government and of the public institutions is to care about the broader societal good and the survival of humanity in the medium term.
0: And Mr. Benafé, there is an argument, isn't there, that if the EU is regulating and perhaps slowing down the pace of AI advancement while China and the US are not adopting such regulations, that the EU is simply going to fall behind because technology moves at a rapid pace?
15: These are different topics because
0: it's a valid topic, isn't it? Because if the EU, over-regulates, it's going to be left behind.
15: I think it's a bit more complicated than that, because when EU didn't regulate anything, it was already behind US and China. You can easily check that. The problem is that the EU has been not working for convergence, reducing fragmentation, having a financial market that was unified enough to invest in this sector, taking the risks that are necessary and having compute infrastructure at a certain degree. But regulation, obviously, if it happens only in one way, it will not work for the most difficult tasks. Mm-hmm. It can work for the smaller ones, but not for the bigger ones. So obviously, as I said, we need to work for regulatory convergence. Otherwise, we are talking about a catastrophe that no one understands. The catastrophe is not tomorrow, but if we risk losing control of AI, it might take more time, but it can become a real, real problem for all humanity. So we need to be rational. We need to be serious about the importance also and the important advantages that AI can provide. But we also need to be working together to contain the risks.
0: That's the member of the European Parliament, Brando Benifai, there, who leads on AI.
5: 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April Baer here with Matt Schaefer-Powell. And we just have a couple of minutes left in the hour to talk to you about how all this got here in the first place. 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The number is 888-258-9866.
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5: There's a narrative that maybe independent media are somehow funded by people who want to deceive you. 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
6: No.
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6: Somebody was joking with me one time and saying during a fund drive, wouldn't it be great if one person wrote out a check or gave you the credit card to cover the amount, the entire amount? And the answer is no.
5: Oh,
6: that would be that would not be great.
5: Wait, why?
6: Because that would mean that all the financial support we get is coming from one person.
5: Okay. I see what you're.
6: Yeah.
5: I see where you're going.
6: No.
5: With this.
6: Yeah.
5: Yeah.
6: One of the things that makes public radio so special is it's all of us coming together and paying what we can justify, and it's coming together. So we're not beholden to anybody. We're not a single corporation. We don't have special interests. This is journalism that's built by all of us, for all of us. And you can join us at michiganpublic.org/donate right now.
5: If you've been thinking about making a gift and you do feel moved that this is something you really want to put your shoulder behind, may I suggest that if this is a time when you can give $25 a month, we have the final boss of all public radio T-shirts. I love this shirt so much.
6: I do too.
5: The artwork was ordered up for our Beyond the Shore podcast series, all about the Great Lakes.
6: Mm-hmm.
5: It is a sturgeon, and it says, "You don't have to be a brain sturgeon to listen to public media."
6: It is not brain surgery, folks.
5: But it's really great. And how many people do you know who even have a sturgeon shirt? You
6: yeah.
5: are showing up for the lakes and our fauna when you wear this shirt. $25 a month. We'd love to send it to you to say thanks. It's michiganpublic.org. You can actually see the shirt when you go to the webpage.
16: I'm Mike Perini. When I was a teenager in the 80s, I got a pen pal from the UK. I just loved the idea of meeting someone from another part of the world and finding out what they were thinking about music and politics and all kinds of things. Listening to Michigan Public is kind of like that. You get to hear what someone from seemingly far away is thinking, but you also get to visit them in a sense, and then they're not so far away. Let's all be pen pals. Here's how.
5: head to michiganpublic.org and find the button that says donate. The prompts will really help you through the rest in a pretty easy way. We know there's probably a lot on your mind right now. Cost of living is not cheap, but if this is the year when you can give, please do right now. MichiganPublic.org/donate.
6: And when you're at MichiganPublic.org/donate, you can take a peek at that Sturgeon shirt. And this is, by the way, approved by the Sturgeon General to wear this shirt. I'm waiting for the rim shot, or at least April to laugh politely. It's not going to end anytime soon.
5: But sorry.
6: Michigan Public Sturgeon T-shirt is yours for a $25 a month donation at michiganpublic.org/donate. And you can wear it and make all the dad jokes you want.
5: Somewhere in the multiverse, there's a Michigan Public Sturgeon nonprofit, and I love that too. Kathy from Port Huron is a new member. She says, I try to listen to you every day for unbiased news I can share with my students. Hands up for all the public school teachers out there. We love you, Kathy. You're the best. Joe in Grand Rapids gave, and Allie in Troy. Thank you, thank you, thank you, everyone. Michigan Public is WUOM 91.7 Ann Arbor, Detroit, WFUM 91.1 Flint, WRSX 91.3 Port Huron, WLNZ 89.7 Lansing, WVGR 104.1 Grand Rapids, online at michiganpublic.org. We're heading into the news at the top of the hour here. 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And thank you so much. It's 10 o'clock.
17: Could AI pose an urgent, grave threat to civilization? If so, it won't look like it does in the movies. From WAMU and NPR in Washington, this is 1A. Hi, I'm Jen White. The threat of humans losing control over AI moved out of the theoretical this summer when a swarm of AI agents hacked another company and covered their own tracks. Then last week, an Anthropic researcher publicly quit out of concern. The heads of several AI companies agreed that innovation needs to slow down. But how? And why are they so worried? Today on 1A, the existential threat of artificial intelligence. How concerned are you about AI's risk to humanity? Email us at 1A@WAMU.org.
18: Live from NPR News in Washington, I'm Korva Coleman. Stocks opened mixed this morning as the Commerce Department reported a bigger-than-expected jump in retail sales last month. NPR's Scott Horsley reports the Dow Jones Industrial Average slipped about 75 points in early trading.
19: Retail sales rose by 1.2% last month, suggesting shoppers are not tightening their belts despite high energy prices. Spending at gas stations surged more than 3% in August as gas prices soared, but consumers also continue to spend at restaurants, grocery stores, and on the internet. Only department stores and garden centers saw a drop in sales last month. Robust spending is one factor the Federal Reserve will consider as policymakers meet today. The central bank is widely expected to raise its benchmark interest rate by a quarter percentage point. AAA says the average price of gasoline rose 4 cents a gallon overnight, while diesel prices jumped a nickel a gallon to a new high of $6.31. Scott Horsley, NPR News, Washington.
18: Hundreds of people gathered in Washington yesterday for an event called the Pro-Human Assembly. They discussed the potential risks of artificial intelligence. People with very different political views were there, including Vermont Senator Bernie Sanders and President Trump's former strategist Steve Bannon. NPR's Huo Jingnan reports.
20: In their respective speeches, both Sanders and Bannon blasted the billionaires that ran the AI companies for taking humanity down a dangerous path without the public having a say.
21: The people of this country must make the decisions about AI and not just a handful of oligarchs.
22: The American citizens are not going to be supplicants to the oligarchs anymore.
20: However, the two disagree on what exactly to do about the existential threats they say AI poses. Many speakers called for a pause on development of the most advanced AI and for international coordination. The American and the Chinese government so far have spoken out dismissing these ideas. Huo Jingnan, NPR News.
18: California Democratic Governor Gavin Newsom has signed what's billed as a first-in-the-nation bill that will require the testing and remediation of homes damaged by wildfire smoke. NPR's Kirk Siegler reports the law is in response to the destructive Los Angeles fires in 2025.
1: The new California law orders state regulators to develop testing standards for homes damaged by wildfire smoke. It will also require insurance companies to pay for that testing and remediation. This was a big deal after the Eaton and Palisades fires, where an untold number of survivors returned to neighborhoods to learn their homes were still standing, but living in them wasn't safe. The efficacy of the California law will be watched closely across the West. In Spokane, Washington this summer, wildfires destroyed hundreds of homes, and residents are being allowed back into partially burnt neighborhoods. And some whose homes didn't burn say it's like living in a hazmat zone. Kirk Siegler, NPR News.
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5: You're listening to NPR and 1A on Michigan Public. I'm April Baer. Boy, the newscast, sometimes I just feel like it pulls me. It feels like I have just jumped to several different locations around the globe just by listening. Mm-hmm. It keeps us connected. I'm in studio with Beenish Ahmed today from the newsroom. Hi, Beenish.
3: Hey there.
5: And we are here just to let you know it's extremely important that you give today. 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And so that's why it's important that you give today. MichiganPublic.org/donate. If you just go to the homepage, there's a donate button. You can't miss it. You can also call us 888-258-9866.
3: Yeah, and this is what it's all about, that whiplash from the news you get, but also just like that breakdown of information from all parts of the world, really. 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
5: We're all navigating some new challenges right now. 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MichiganPublic.org/donate.
3: We're looking to hear from 35 people this hour. One of you has stepped up. Thank you.
5: Thank you.
3: But any amount, whether that's a one-time gift or one of those sustainer subscription-esque support systems, that would be great too. 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
5: Ooh.
3: You'll get to join our host, you'll have the host Kate Furby, our environment reporter, and just like knower of all things environment. Like, you will enjoy spending time with her.
5: And she's so lovely.
3: And other people in the community who listen and make new friends, connect while you're like snorkeling with sea turtles. I'm jealous already.
5: Oh my gosh.
3: Enter to win. All the details are on our site, but any amount gets you into this giveaway. 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You can give us a call to do that, 888-258-9866.
5: Making a donation to Michigan Public, I got to say, it really is its own reward. Mm-hmm. I remember the first time I gave to public radio, and I truly did get a little endorphin rush. But if we can sweeten the deal a bit, maybe you've been looking for some more analog ways to spend your downtime. Maybe thinking about getting back into Euchre again? I don't know. Did you know that if you give $10 a month, we can send you the nuts about public radio radio deck of cards.
3: It's so cute.
5: It cracks me up, too, because there's this little blurb on the side of the box that says, casino quality. Practice your blackjack. This is the stuff. It's got this great, great artwork designed by a Michigan artist, a very lovable squirrel. And the logo, Nuts About Public Radio. $10 a month. We'd love to send it to you to say thanks. Heading back into 1A here, I get my Jen White moment for the day. I'm so excited. But please don't forget to make that gift right now, because this is when it's needed. Only you can do this work. MichiganPublic.org/donate. And thank you.
2: This is 1A. I'm Jen White. Last week, a researcher at the artificial intelligence company Anthropic announced his resignation on X. Jacob Coxon wrote that his former company, along with OpenAI, where he also recently worked, were acting irresponsibly and, quote, racing straight to self-improving superintelligence and gambling with our lives. That post went viral. It's now been viewed nearly 200 million times. Then on Saturday, Anthropic's own CEO, Dario Amodei, published an essay calling on the entire industry to deliberately slow down and also shared some ideas on how to do it. The head of OpenAI, Sam Altman, replied, "I agree with Dario that we need to pace the frontier." Elon Musk and Demis Hassabis at Google DeepMind agreed, too. But President Trump isn't on board. Here's part of what he wrote on Truth Social on Monday. Quote, the only control or guardrails that AI needs is a strong and smart high IQ president, and the USA has that in spades. He continued, quote, there is a sick conspiracy going on against AI and data centers, and the only one that is happy about it is China. Whoever wins AI wins. Well, back in June, we asked what would happen if artificial intelligence became smarter than every human at every task. That's the so-called superintelligence referred to in Coxon's social media post. But in just a few short months, that conversation has shifted out of the hypothetical with real events that make the existential threat look more possible. So we return to that debate today to ask what's changed. Should we slow down AI innovation, and is that even possible? What's at risk if we don't? The stakes are high, so let's get into it. Nate Sorries is with us again in studio in Washington. He's president of the Machine Intelligence Research Institute and co-author of If Anyone Builds It, Everyone Dies, Why Superhuman AI Would Kill Us All. Nate, welcome back to the program.
4: Thank you.
2: Also returning with us from the Bay Area is Sayash Kapoor. He's an incoming professor at UC Berkeley and co-author of AI Snake Oil, What Artificial Intelligence Can Do, What It Can't, and How to Tell the Difference. Sayash, it's great to have you back.
7: It's great to be here.
2: And with us from Oakland, California is Natasha Tiku. She's the tech culture reporter at the Washington Post. Natasha, welcome.
23: Thanks for having me.
2: And we want to hear from you, too. Are you concerned about AI becoming too smart too fast? Or do you think the worries are overstated? Our email is 1A@WAMU.org. Now, we invited Anthropic, Google DeepMind, and OpenAI to participate in this conversation, but we did not hear back. Now, I described a little bit of what's happened in just the last few weeks, and the markets have noticed as well. By Monday, stocks were falling worldwide. But the debate over the existential risk of AI, it's not a new conversation. So I'm curious to hear from all of you whether you think this moment feels different, if it feels like a turning point, or is this just another round in the argument that the industry has been having for years? Nate?
4: I think it's absolutely a turning point. I think a lot of what we have seen in terms of public awareness comes downstream of some, frankly, pretty disturbing incidents this summer with AI swarms that spontaneously broke out of the labs to do things that were against their instructions. I think this got a lot of researchers spooked, and I think this is what led to a lot of these researchers, including Jacob Coxon, who resigned, but including many others who stayed in the AI companies. A lot of these researchers came out and said, we really think that this has, you know, a double-digit chance of wiping out civilization, and finally the world is hearing that and taking it seriously, which I think is a big change.
2: Sayash, what about for you?
7: I think the biggest change for me was just seeing how recklessly these companies operate. On the one hand, these companies now have over thousands of employees. They are valued in the trillions of dollars. On the other hand, they have failed to implement basic control mechanisms that, frankly, our 10-person research lab implements. And so just seeing how recklessly these companies have been operating was a big change for me.
2: Natasha, how are you seeing the conversation shift within the industry itself?
23: Well, we've had a few cycles where potential extinction risk from AI has become national news, but I think on the heels of a populist backlash, against data centers, concerns about the impact on jobs and on education, on child safety, I think it's resonated in a way that it hasn't in, during those previous cycles.
8: Now, in his public letter, Anthropic CEO Daria Amade wrote that, quote, since roughly this summer, AI has been advancing drastically faster. Nate, what's driving that development?
4: I think it's reasonable to model AI as increasing on an exponential, which is to say that it doubles. I think the doubling period is about every 4 months, depending what you're measuring, which means it goes 1, then 2, then 4, then 8, then 16, then 32. And sometimes even following that smooth curve gets you these really big jumps. So it's not so much that we have seen some sudden new insight or improvement in AI. It's just that we are starting to get into the very rapid phase of growth here. And who knows if this exponential will continue forever? My guess is it will not. But also, who knows how long it will last?
8: Well, there's also concerns about risks of what's called recursive self-improvement. That's when AI is able to build next generations on its own. Now, in his public letter, Anthropic CEO said that this is happening and it's rapidly accelerated AI advancement since roughly this summer. Sayash, what do you think about the risks of recursive self-improvement?
7: I think on one hand, I agree with Nate's diagnosis that, AI improvements have happened rapidly over the last few years. On the other hand, I should also note that they haven't really happened very smoothly. We've seen this notion called jaggedness, where AI continues to get better at some subset of tasks while being pretty bad, honestly, at another. For instance, anyone who's used ChatGPT or Claude knows that they have all of these weird quirks when they're writing things. They're really poor writers. And I think the difference comes down to whether the task that you're trying to get AIs better at is verifiable, whether you can at the end easily say that the task was solved correctly or not, or whether it is sort of more creative or requires more judgment or is more open-ended like writing. So what we've seen is even when it comes to AIs doing AI research, the set of tasks that it's gotten very good at are precisely those which require less creativity and judgment. They are sort of straightforward to assess. And that's why we've seen these dramatic improvements in software engineering and mathematics, which are verifiable, while not really seeing those improvements in other areas, including areas of recursive self-improvement, which still require creativity and taste and judgment from human experts.
8: Well, the Anthropic researcher whose post went viral told Wired that his former colleagues working at Anthropic use words like end game or crunch time. A quote from their perspective, this is when Anthropic and its competitors decide the fate of humanity. And we heard from Sayash there that because this improvement is happening at a more jagged rate, it's not a smooth curve. And please correct me if I heard you incorrectly, Sayash, but the risk is not as high as perhaps we think.
4: About a week ago, these AI companies claimed that their AIs have produced a proof of the Navier-Stokes problem, which is one of the most famous open mathematical problems. And it's one of the Millennium problems, which comes with a $1 million prize. It has stood for 90 years. It was listed as one of the top prizes at the turn of the century, or the top hardest problems, open problems that's really useful at the turn of the century. I remember when people said, oh, well, it takes real creativity to solve Millennium problems. Like last year, the AIs were solving sort of high school math competition problems. And people said, sure, the AIs are getting better at math, but they can't do the really creative math, like solving a Millennium problem. Now that Millennium problems have fallen, I think people say, oh, well, math doesn't require that much creativity, but recursive self-improvement requires creativity. I'm not sure that's true. I think, how much harder is it to ask an AI, build me a more efficient learning method for AIs? How much harder is that than asking, solve me a Millennium problem? So I hope that AIs making smarter AIs that can make smarter AIs is much, much harder than what we've seen them do, but we can't guarantee it anymore. And the gap between high school math problems and Millennium problems, the top mathematical problems we have, versus Millennium problems and recursive self-improvement, it's not clear to me that we are less than halfway across that gap. And we've crossed this far in just a year.
8: Natasha, before we go further, I want us to get more details on this major incident that happened this summer that shifted the conversation we've been having. Give us the specifics of the Hugging Face case.
23: Yeah, so this was a case where OpenAI was testing some of its latest models. And these are AI agents which are, able to do actions on a computer. And as we saw, the information came out in stages, and OpenAI itself was not aware that its agents had hacked into Hugging Face, which is a repository of models and data sets for AI, sort of like GitHub is for code. Subsequently, we've had reports come out about thousands of agents, acting in concert, acting as a swarm, and doing things that they knew were against the parameters of what OpenAI wanted them to do, basically cheating. And this was to test their ability to do offensive cyber attacks.
8: And so, Sayesh, when you look at the Hugging Face case, was this a failure of having the correct controls in place from your perspective, or is it about the artificial intelligence developing more quickly than we're prepared for?
7: I think it is largely a failure of control. And in particular, as an example, consider that when we have run our evaluations, when our research group runs its evaluations, what we realized after reading the incident report was we are more careful with our evaluations. Our 10-person research team puts in more effort in controlling what the agents do than OpenAI does in sort of these 1,000 agent runs. And that's what allowed this incident to happen. Now, of course, we also simultaneously need to step in and improve better control, but that's not going to be automatic.
8: Well, we'll pick up our conversation there. We're speaking to Sayesh Kapoor. He's an incoming professor at UC Berkeley. Also with us, Natasha Tiku, culture reporter at The Washington Post, and Nate Sorries, author of If Anyone Builds It, Everyone Dies, Why Superhuman AI Would Kill Us All. And coming up, we learn about what it would take to rein in the pace of AI development. It won't be easy. And you can add your voice to the conversation. Email us at 1a@wamu.org. We'll be right back.
5: And you're listening, we're listening to 1A on Michigan Public. I'm April Baer in studio with Beenish Ahmed from our newsroom. Hey, good to see you, Beenish. And I have to say, I've been consuming a lot of news on this subject lately. I'm curious, and most of my curiosity comes from the fact that I don't really understand. It's been a journey to understand how the technology works and why it's being built the way it is. I mean, in that sense, maybe you're in a similar place. This is why shows like 1A that are listener responsive really matter so much. Make a gift right now. If you think this approach really matters as we're trying to understand together, make the gift at michiganpublic.org/donate or 888-258-9866. Sometimes even hearing it from tech reporters, they can get a little jargony. So this is a valuable opportunity for all of us. michiganpublic.org is the place to give.
3: Yeah, and you know what? It's so funny because in this world where AI is really insidious and we don't necessarily understand, I mean, this whole thing with Hugging Face, I went into a deep dive on it, and they're kind of like these little minions who have decided to hack into, another company and cover their tracks, which is really remarkable. And we're in this moment when things are just changing at a rapid clip. And if you want to keep up with what's going on, you really need to be tuned in. And I feel like this is such a great way to do it. It's not just about the stories that pique your interest, that you are natural clicks for you, or what your eye gravitates toward. If you still get a magazine or newspaper, but it's giving you that healthy dose of everything that's happening all over the world, deep dives and the nuts and bolts with the newscast. So if that matters to you, if that's something that you want to have stay here, maybe even for the next generation, then support us today. Any amount matters. We're hearing from people all across this state and frankly, even into Ohio who are giving, like Eric from Holland, Michigan. Oh, Eric from Holland. I thought it was Holland, Ohio. I'm
5: there
3: an Ohio
5: is one of those
3: in here.
5: Too, right.
3: There's a Holland, Ohio in here as well. Thank you. Oh, we have Jennifer from Sylvania. Thank you. But we are hearing from people all across the state and beyond, including even Rochelle from Longboat Key, Florida. Thank you for your support, for tuning in, because maybe you've moved away, but Michigan Public is still your station because you want to know what's going on in your hometown. We're here for you. Support us today. Be the next person we thank on the air.
5: It's not getting any less important to be informed. 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
0: Here's where things stand right now. Congress made the decision to end federal funding. Make the gift.
2: This is 1A. I'm Jen White. In Washington on Tuesday, political figures who usually fall on opposite ends of the ideological spectrum agreed artificial intelligence presents a grave risk to humanity. Both Senator Bernie Sanders, independent in Vermont, and former Trump White House advisor Steve Bannon were at the Pro-Human Assembly, a bipartisan gathering to demand stricter regulations and guardrails on AI. The temperature on this issue is clearly up on Capitol Hill as public warnings over AI reach a fever pitch, including from many former insiders who have left their field in order to ring the alarm.
3: Imagine monkeys trying to imprison humans. It's pretty difficult for a monkey to outwit a human. In the same way, we'd be at a significant disadvantage when faced with these AI systems.
4: None of these companies are at all prepared to safely automate the AI research process and kick off recursive self-improvement. That's an inherently very dangerous thing to do. And no matter which company does it first, the outcome is going to be terrible for humanity. Therefore, they have to be stopped, and I don't think they're going to stop themselves.
5: It's very possible that, you know, people say good things on Twitter, and then actually in the negotiating room, they're trying to get something that's suspicious.
3: It's not about like any individual actor. It's about the structural reality of the race.
6: If you want to know what life's like when you're not the apex intelligence, ask a chicken.
2: Those are from recent interviews with people who have left AI companies to warn the public. Jacob Coxon, Daniel Cocatello, Alex Turner, and a final thought there from the man dubbed the godfather of AI, Jeffrey Hinton. We did invite OpenAI, Anthropic, and Google to join this conversation. They did not reply, but we are hearing from you, and not all of you are buying that AI is a threat. Mike emailed, I'm tired of reporting that elevates the weird but bogus idea that AI is a huge threat. If Anthropic hacked a different company, that's illegal, and the engineers should be arrested. The fact that they aren't being arrested should suggest that the hack was less serious than the hype is suggesting. If AI is a legitimate threat to human life, the company should be shut down. The fact that they aren't suggests that the threat is just more advertising from companies. Natasha, I want to come to you first. Was there any legal fallout from the Hugging Face case?
7: Initially, Hugging Face did contact the FBI when they weren't sure, which company's agents had penetrated their system. But ultimately, you know, the information was presented to the public as a partnership between Hugging Face and OpenAI, to try to have more rigorous safety controls. So, you know, it was the public reception was really shaped by the fact that this happened to a company that is within the AI industry, that is in fact integral to the AI industry. I think if we had seen that it was a hospital or a Fortune 500 company, it would have been illegal and you would have seen a very different response. I mean, the legality doesn't change, right? But the framing of it in the public and pressing charges does.
2: Well, Nate, I do want to get your perspective because in your view, the risk of AI superintelligence, as your book title lays out, it's as high as total human extinction. And I want to better understand how you think that could play out. So give us a hypothetical scenario, maybe one driven by AI behavior we've seen in recent weeks.
8: Yeah, you know, the thing that has everybody spooked here is not that these swarms breaking out and committing hacks are, that the next swarm just like this one that breaks out will end humanity somehow. The thing that has a lot of people concerned is that as the AIs get smarter, they seem to care less and less about exactly what we told them to do. The Hugging Face incident was actually an analogy of what was happening there is it's like we told these AIs, use this particular set of lockpicks to break into that particular safe. And instead of doing that, the AIs cut the safe open with a buzzsaw, got the contents of the safe, then broke out the window, broke into the security camera office, and tried to delete the security camera footage. And when that sort of thing happens,

0: humans, it's an indication that these AIs are not doing quite what you asked, and know that they're not doing quite what you asked, because otherwise, why were they trying to delete the logs? The way that this escalates all the way up to human extinction is if you create smarter and smarter versions of these AIs that don't just break out but copy themselves onto the internet, and that can self-reproduce, and that can improve their own intelligence until they are smarter than humans, at which point it becomes hard to predict exactly how humanity would end here. That's a little bit like, they're probably going to kill you in some way you didn't imagine. The threat here is not that the AIs would hate us, that they would turn against us. The issue is if these AIs don't care about us at all and have some strange thing they're trying to do that is only tangentially related to what we asked, then if more resources get them more of what they're trying to get, they would be in competition with us for those resources, and that is a competition they would win. It's a little bit like humans don't hate the ants when we build a skyscraper and destroy the anthill. We aren't really thinking about them very much at all.
1: Sayash, what do you make of Nate's argument here, that it's not about AI working as some, you know, agent of chaos with hatred against, you know, humans, that it's more about how super intelligent artificial intelligence wouldn't even really factor us into its considerations about its own survival?
2: I mean, I guess it's true that we have seen a lot of instances of this kind of AI agent being misaligned. You know, like the science of alignment is unsolved. Alignment is basically trying to get AI systems to do what you want them to do, not just what you tell them to do. At the same time, I think we would be in a far worse situation had these agents formed such goals in this case. But what we've largely found is they had not. So they'd basically been asked to solve this set of tasks, and they figured out that if they broke into Hugging Face, which was the company these agents attacked, then they would be able to somehow figure out how to pass the goals of this test. And one of the things that they realized while solving the task was that the paper, which introduced this set of tests, said that the agents would be graded on whether they'd legitimately solved the problem. And this is why, sort of based on our best reading of the report, this is why the agents went into and hacked Hugging Face. They were really sort of carefully trying to solve the goal that had been set in front of them. But in the process, there weren't adequate control protections. There weren't adequate protections to see that they don't go off guard, which is clearly very important because we don't know how to align these agents very well. And that's how I see this incident playing out.
0: Yeah, I think that's a little bit of a misunderstanding here. Again, it sort of looks to me, so I agree that these agents were breaking out to try and figure out how to delete the logs and hide the traces of their cheating. But it looks to me from the reports that we got relatively late through the third-party investigations that these AIs were told very specifically something like use these lockpicks to break into that safe. And then they did something related. They got the contents of the safe, but they weren't using, you know, the instructions said use this tool to do that thing, and the AIs used a totally different tool and then broke out and then tried to delete the traces, showing that they were doing something different than what was asked. And so I think what we're seeing is that the AIs had some goal related to what we said. We said use these lockpicks to break into that safe, and what they did was they cut the safe open with a buzzsaw and found the contents, and it's related to what we said, but it's different than what we said. And this is a pernicious and difficult problem. We could talk about why AIs wind up like this. The very basic theory is that these AIs aren't instruction-following machines. They are tendency-learning machines, and they learn whatever tendency causes the automated grading system to give them a good score. And often they can get the best score even when they're told, don't pursue the score, do this other thing instead. They often can get the best score by ignoring the instructions, doing something else. And when they do this, again, they often try to cover their tracks, which indicates a certain sort of knowledge that they know this is not what we asked them to do.
1: Well, Natasha, I want to dig a little deeper into this incident because reports found that OpenAI had disabled most of its own control and monitoring mechanisms. Why were those security steps skipped?
3: Well, I think that OpenAI has said actually they didn't even have the tools you know, sufficient monitoring tools for the amount of agents and the volume of activity that was happening. You know, even though they anticipated these exact kind of problems that, you know, an AI would be incentivized to get a reward, they still hadn't kind of built the, you know, observability tools to keep track. And they also had conceived of an experiment where it wasn't actually possible to get the reward. So I feel like Sayesh's framing of it, where they are still trying to pursue the goal that we gave them in an unintended way, is what we've seen, you know, even from those third-party reports.
1: I mean, it's interesting because we're hearing these concerns about the dangers around AI, how quickly it's being developed. It's coming from the developers themselves. So what is so difficult about pushing pause while they're waiting for the regulatory environment to catch up? Natasha, I want to come to you first. What do you understand from within this industry that makes it difficult for them to just say, you know what, we actually can pause this ourselves for the moment?
3: Right. That's such a good question. You know, I think that looking at Anthropic more closely is the best way to see it. So Dario Amodei has had this argument that, you know, in order to be able to be very influential on the standards, the way that people talk about AI, you need to be on the frontier. So he calls it a race to the top. So by that logic, every company has to move as fast as possible. Otherwise, you're not going to maintain your position in the frontier and be able to shape AI development. Dario Amodei argues that, you know, this is necessary in order to push the safety standards. But I think if you look at Anthropic and OpenAI, we're oftentimes seeing the same problems from both companies. So, you know, there's obviously a lot of money tied up. There is a lot of, you know, CapEx, a lot of build out for these data centers. And I think everyone is worried that if they pause, you know, that won't stop their competitors.
1: We're talking to Natasha Tiku. She's tech culture reporter at The Washington Post. Also with us, Nate Sorries, author of If Anyone Builds It, Everyone Dies, Why Superhuman AI Would Kill Us All, and Sayesh Kapoor, computer scientist and incoming professor at UC Berkeley. We're also hearing from you.
4: My name's Kevin. I'm from New York. In a world that's already overrun with totally out-of-control capitalism, spreading authoritarianism, and general disregard for humanity in general, the last thing we need is AI. It is going to do more harm than help, and it's already shown itself to be completely out of control.
1: Thanks for that call. We want to hear from you, too. Are the risks of AI under or overstated? What worries you the most about the technology? Where do you see the promise? Email us at 1A at WAMU.org. I'm Jen White. 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
5: And 1A is coming to you on Michigan Public. I'm April Baer in studio with Bina Shamed. What I most appreciate about a long-form, thoughtful discussion like this is getting to solutions and getting to think through what is both realistic and within our grasp, because it's very, very easy to listen to news and just feel like, what? 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
6: Yeah, we are coming up on an election cycle. I know April had a conversation yesterday bringing some of this AI stuff home with the issue of data centers. That's been something we're covering a lot. And we're looking to you to help us understand what you need to know. And that's one thing I love about how we do election coverage here, is it's really with you in mind to inform you so you can make the best decision you need to, whether that's deciding if you're going to do a mail-in ballot this time, or I've really appreciated Doug Tribue's conversations with state Supreme Court judge candidates, because we often don't get a sense of what judges are about unless you hear from them directly. And so this is the kind of thing you get here at Michigan Public. 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
5: It's interesting watching the way that AI and big data more generally is taking a bigger and bigger role in the political process. 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We talk about what these decisions are meaning in our communities. We make better decisions together within communities. And that starts with understanding and not just knowing what the headlines are. Make a gift. This is what we're talking about here. MichiganPublic.org. You can also call if you'd rather donate that way. The number is 888-258-9866.
6: And you don't need to do a big amount. 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
5: We're heading back into 1A now in just a few minutes, but join in with Elizabeth from Bay City. 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
1: Back to our guests in a moment, but first a word about what's coming up tomorrow. Nearly 200 women in the U.S. have died from ectopic pregnancies since 2020, almost double the previous 6 years. That's when an embryo implants outside the uterus where it can't develop. If left untreated, the embryo can rupture, causing deadly bleeding. A new investigation from ProPublica explores the role state abortion restrictions could be playing in the recent spike in deaths. And we want to hear from you. If you've ever experienced an ectopic pregnancy, we'd be honored to hear your story. How did you discover you had an ectopic pregnancy, and how did you go about receiving treatment? How easy or difficult was it for you to get the care you needed? Call us at 855-236-1A1A. If you live in a state with abortion restrictions and are pregnant or trying to become pregnant, what questions or concerns do you have about getting the reproductive care you need? Our number is 855-236-1212, or leave a message with our app, 1A Vox Pop, and we'll share what you know tomorrow. We're discussing what's changed in the debate over AI safety since June, when we last spoke about the risk of superintelligence, that is, AI being smarter than humans at every task. Our guests are back. Nate Sorries is president of the Machine Intelligence Research Institute and author of If Anyone Builds It, Everyone Dies, Why Superhuman AI Would Kill Us All. And Sayash Kapoor is an incoming professor at UC Berkeley and author of AI Snake Oil, What Artificial Intelligence Can Do, What It Can't, and How to Tell the Difference. Another guest is with us, too, Natasha Tiku, tech culture reporter at The Washington Post. And we're hearing from lots of you.
9: This is Ed in Atlanta. I've long had concerns about the harmful potential of superintelligent AI, but the recent Hugging Face episode made me realize the potential is now here, and it doesn't involve superintelligent AI. It's the AI we already have.
10: My name is Mike T. from Washington, D.C. I think your digital life absolutely can and will be impacted by artificial intelligence, things like banking and everyday computing programs that will be more susceptible to attacks from AI bots. However, in real life, when you are out playing Little League games or going on picnics or going on vacations with your friends and family, I don't think AI is going to have as drastic of an impact on your ability to enjoy the real world. Don't forget that.
1: Thanks for those messages. We've also gotten these emails, one from Jimmy, who says, my concern is jobs disappearing. However, people's needs will not disappear. Bills will not disappear. The need to provide for their kids will not disappear. What then? There will be casualties. What will the public backlash look like? And Roy says, I'm strongly in favor of regulating AI to fix issues over copyright infringement, worker displacement, energy use, and privacy. But I'm over this existential AI is going to kill all humans argument, which I feel is distracting from the actual conversation that needs to happen. And Nate, we've gotten messages along this line from several listeners who say, listen, this is the wrong conversation. We need to be more concerned about the way artificial intelligence will affect kitchen table issues. Your response?
0: You know, a lot of people say, isn't the real problem this? Isn't the real problem that? And my response there is, I don't think we have only one problem. I think the world is big enough for multiple problems at a time. If we can only take one problem at a time, I would absolutely prefer my problem to go last. It's kind of a doozy. But right now we have people in the AI companies getting spooked by the rate of AI progress and getting spooked by the AIs doing things that, frankly, they did not ask them to do. You know, in some of these swarms, we saw some AIs give up on their own objectives to do suicidal scientific experiments for the swarm. We have seen multiple swarms, some we haven't discussed yet, such as one swarm that took over a German wiki that was not AIs, that had their safeguards removed. And we still saw them doing some of these experiments where they gave up on their own ability to complete their own objective in order to get information to the collective. And this has a lot of people freaked out in the industry. This has a lot of people who are working on this technology trying to warn the world that they really think the AI situation might get out of control, that they really think they might be close to self-improving AI, and that they really think that this threatens humanity if the AIs keep getting smarter. And I think we should listen to that. I think we should at least look at the arguments about why I think that the future generations of this AI will get very dangerous if we proceed, why I think it's so hard to make them care about us and the struggles we've seen along the way. I don't think we should let that distract from fixing other problems AI is causing, but unfortunately, we're going to need to address both.
1: Natasha, we should note here that Anthropic is reportedly preparing for what could be one of the largest IPOs in history. On Monday, though, the stock market fell, led by tech stocks, and that was in the aftermath of AI CEOs publicly calling for a slowdown of the development of this technology. How do the financial incentives of these companies play into this conversation?
3: I mean, I think that they are paramount, right? I mean, these are some of the fastest growing, largest companies in history, period, certainly when it comes to Anthropic. And they are planning to go public and be beholden to, you know, those kinds of stakeholders. They already have investments from sovereign wealth funds, from some of the biggest, you know, private equity and venture capital funds. And, you know, they're sort of asking almost for like an exemption to capitalism, you know, by saying like, please let us, you know, please give us an antitrust waiver so that we can cooperate. You know, it's just really hard to square what they are talking about when they share these concerns about existential risks and their, you know, and their finances moving forward. They're also simultaneously, you know, brokering partnerships with hospitals, with, you know, the electric grids, with some of the critical infrastructure that, as we mentioned, if that had been the thing that had been hacked, we would be in a very different position right now.
1: Well, I'll turn to some reporting here for the New York Times, because some in Silicon Valley are accusing Amadei of sensationalizing the risk of AI to make it harder for rivals to compete with Anthropic. A White House tech advisor David Sacks said on social media, quote, stop pretending the motivation to slow down is purely altruistic. Natasha, just explain that argument and how widespread it is.
3: Yeah, so I mean, I should say David Sacks, the former White House AI and crypto czar, he has his own financial incentives to make that argument. But basically, what he's saying is that you know, it's a similar framing that we've heard from the about these companies from the beginning, because they have been talking about this existential risk from the beginning. That if you talk about how your technology is inevitable, all powerful, you know, able to bring industries to its knees, that's also a way to talk about, you know, the total addressable market being massive and, you know, also deferring to these companies for how the technology should be controlled. So, you know, David Sacks is very interested in unencumbered AI development and for the data center build out to continue and for, you know, some of his colleagues who work in venture capital to be able to have the, you know, liquidity event that would come from an IPO. I mean, he also talks about, you know, his concerns about the U.S. staying dominant in this AI race with China. So it's the same familiar arguments we've heard from that sector for years.
1: Well, over the weekend, President Trump was at the Irish Open, and here's part of what he said.
11: We're leading China in AI. We're the most sophisticated country in the world. And frankly, I want to keep it that way, because whoever wins AI wins. And we can put guardrails, we can do this and that, but I think you have a lot of negative forces in bringing it up that shouldn't be bringing it up, and they're bringing up things that won't happen.
1: Now, again, Anthropic CEO Dario Amadei was on Face the Nation this Sunday, and he called the competition between the U.S. and Chinese AI companies a challenging dilemma.
12: The more long-term thing would be working together to put a speed limit on the rate of AI progress. I think that's going to be very difficult. We shouldn't kid ourselves, because the incentives to pull ahead and the military advantage that you get from that are so large that the ability to check that the other side isn't cheating has to be ironclad. So I think that's going to be the work of years. And honestly, I don't know if it's possible.
1: Sayash, what cooperation would an effective solution require internationally and industry-wide?
2: I think within the industry and within the United States, basically making sure that AI companies have their incentives right. Their incentives are aligned with their agents not going out of control. The incentives are aligned with putting in the right organizational sort of governance things in place. I think that is the number one requirement here. And we've seen how this has played out in other industries before. We have some positive examples. For instance, over the course of decades, the aviation industry has built up a large number of organizational processes. And as a result, when you have an incident happen, when you have like an airplane crash, there is this entire months-long investigation. There is a lot of transparency into how this actually occurred. We actually have none of that for AI right now. And I think that is a starting point. On the international scale, though, I think the main question when it comes to this kind of great power competition, if you will, between the United States and China, in my view, is not one of just developing more powerful AI. It is one of how do we diffuse this AI across different productive industries in the economy? And I think this is one factor that has been overlooked both in President Trump's comments and in Dario Amodei's comments, because in some sense, the benefits from AI arise from its broad diffusion across society. It does not just arise from an AI company having a powerful AI system that it is building in-house. And when you look at it from this perspective, it starts to appear less like a race to building more powerful AI and more like a broad distributed challenge of how you get to this adoption to realize AI's true benefits. And in that sense, I think it becomes much less of a race in terms of the AI companies itself, and it becomes more of a race to how we can enable this kind of broad adoption across society.
1: Nate, I'd love to hear your thoughts as well.
0: You know, I would adjust President Trump's statement to whoever wins, AI wins. I think that in a race to make a super intelligent AI where nobody knows how to make it care about us, it doesn't matter who gets there first if the AI goes rogue and kills us all. That changes the incentive landscape. I think it's possible to cooperate here. I think it's possible to track heavy concentrations of these AI chips that are required to make the very advanced AIs. And I think that this starts to happen only once people have realized that the researchers here are very serious when they say that this poses a risk to the entirety of humanity.
1: We're talking to Nate Sorese, author of If Anyone Builds It, Everyone Dies, Sayash Kapoor, computer scientist and an incoming professor at UC Berkeley, and Natasha Tiku, tech culture reporter at The Washington Post. I'm Jen White. 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
5: And you're dialed in to Michigan Public. Thank you so much for taking part in this conversation. Surely an important one. And I know it's probably been on your mind as much as it's been on everybody else's. Thank you for helping to take part in this discussion with a gift to Michigan Public so we can keep on bringing you the conversations that matter about the issues that will be shaping our lives in the future.
6: We started this hour wanting to hear from 35 of you. 9 of you have stepped up to give. Thank you so much. Each and every contribution matters so much. This is still a majority of our budget. This is how we do what we do. Is by, if you tune in often enough, you'll hear the phrase, listeners like you. Your support is what makes this possible. We don't have one single corporate donor owner. We don't have, just one philanthropic entity that supports us. We rely on you. So you can be part of this community. Help us do what we do so we can give you this vital news information and also great like culture, fun stuff. Right?
5: Because you're listening right now, you know what makes Michigan Public different. Part of it is, you know, again, that approach that feeds both sides of your brain. The
6: yes.
5: part that needs serious information on serious issues and the part of your brain that needs to exhale. Thoughtful, civil conversations and a diverse range of storytelling, doing the groundwork to provide all of this.
6: And I love Stateside for that. I love your conversations with film directors, with playwrights. You know, so many of the plays and art exhibits I've gone to are because of interviews you've done. 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That's so cool.
5: If you've never been a member before, this is it. This is time to make a first-time gift. MichiganPublic.org/donate. You can also call us at 888-258-9866. And I feel like I need to mention that everybody we hear from this week is going to be part of a giveaway.
6: Mm-hmm.
5: There's a trip scheduled for January to the Galapagos with a 2-day trip into the Amazon rainforest as well. And our environment correspondent Kate Furby is leading this one. It's going to be, I just can't think of any other word than amazing. Now, mm-hmm. active sustaining members and people who donate right now are automatically entered. You can't enter without making a contribution. It's MichiganPublic.org/giveaway, but we certainly hope you will give. All this at the website, the trip information, and a chance to make your gift at MichiganPublic.org/donate.
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5: Head to michiganpublic.org. 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Or if you'd rather, you can call us 888-258-9866.
6: And you know, if you want to just wear a dad joke emblazoned on your chest, you can grab this cool thank you gift when you do for $25 a month. It says, you don't have to be a brain sturgeon to listen to Public Media. There you have it, folks. A funny dad joke to wear with pride, maybe even on your trip to the Galapagos. Wear some Great Lakes fish with pride as you meet some of their tropical cousins. That would be so fun. Support us today because you keep those conversations going, whether they're about the doom and gloom of AI or a fun thing that's going on this weekend.
5: All this and so much more. We can do so much more with you involved. Thank you, thank you, thank you if you have made a gift. If you haven't, hey, this is your day to do it. Michigan Public is WUOM 91.7 Ann Arbor, Detroit, WFUM 91.1 Flint, WRSX 91.3 Port Huron, WLNZ 89.7 Lansing, WVGR 104.1 Grand Rapids, online at michiganpublic.org. We're heading back into the news, and then it's another dose of 1A. Jen White, one of my favorite humans. Isn't it great we get to spend time with her like this every weekday? But make that gift now in support of Jen's work and Venus's and everyone else's. MichiganPublic.org/donate. 888-258-9866. It's 11 o'clock.
17: Applications for U.S. citizenship have fallen dramatically. What do changes to the process mean for those going through naturalization? From WAMU and NPR in Washington, this is 1A. Hi, I'm Jen White. Today on 1A, what it takes to become a U.S. citizen. The Trump administration has implemented changes to the naturalization process, including higher fees and a harder civics test. And now, applications are down. According to the American Immigration Council, in the most recent quarter of this year, applications fell by nearly half compared with the same period last year. If you're going through naturalization, what has it been like for you? What questions do you have about the changes in our citizenship process? 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
18: Live from NPR News in Washington, I'm Korva Coleman. The Trump administration is consulting with Congress about a large package of munitions for Israel. It's one of the largest single sales in recent years. NPR's Michelle Kellerman reports it includes a large number of 2,000-pound bombs.
19: The $2.8 billion package, first reported by The Washington Post and confirmed by NPR, would include 40,000 of those 2,000-pound bombs. The Biden administration had delayed a package of those munitions out of concern for civilian deaths in Gaza, but President Trump reversed that policy when he came back to office. The State Department wouldn't comment on pending sales. But on the Senate Foreign Relations Committee, Democrat Chris Van Hollen says he will work to stop the arms deal, while Israel's Prime Minister Benjamin Netanyahu, quote, keeps bombing Gaza and blocks justice for Americans killed on Netanyahu's watch. Michelle Kellerman, NPR News, the State Department.
18: European Commission President Ursula von der Leyen has proposed setting up a European Security Council. It would respond to repeated airspace violations, cyber attacks, and sabotage attempts by Russia. Esme Nicholson reports.
20: Addressing European lawmakers in her sixth annual State of the Union speech, von der Leyen said Europe must become stronger and more independent amid fraying transatlantic relations and mounting Russian aggression. She said she would invite Canada, Ukraine, Norway and the UK to join the 27-nation bloc in forming a new security alliance. Von der Leyen stressed the need to close Europe's gap with China and the US on artificial intelligence while advocating for regulation and for AI with human agency. She also outlined outlined plans to introduce tougher regulation of highly addictive social media platforms, including a ban for children under the age of 13. For NPR News, I'm Esme Nicholson in Berlin.
18: The Federal Reserve is expected to raise short-term interest rates today. Forecasters predict the Fed will boost rates by 0.25 percentage point. Large numbers of borrowers at hundreds of colleges and universities in the U.S. are late on their student loan payments. That's according to a new NPR analysis of federal student loan data, as NPR's Corey Turner reports.
4: The Education Department only recently started publishing schools' non-payment rates, meaning the share of a school's recent borrowers who are at least 3 months late on their loan payments. One pattern jumps out from the data. The nation's private for-profit schools had non-payment rates twice as high as public and private non-profit schools. And of the schools with the highest non-payment rates, where at least 40% of borrowers are struggling, the vast majority are, again, private for-profit schools, many of them marketing short-term career training to low-income students. Corey Turner, NPR News.
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21: It's Michigan Public. Good morning. I'm Lindsay Smith. This is our fall fun drive. I'm here listening along with you with Beenish Ahmed. We're going into the second hour of 1A. And it's going to be about immigration enforcement, which has been such a conversation this year, not just around the country, but here in Michigan, we have one of the largest detention center in the Midwest. Mm-hmm. And we've done a lot of reporting about the different communities that have been impacted by changes in immigration policy. So that is something that you've come to expect. What kind of impacts that national policy is having here in the state. We would love to have you show some financial support for keeping this accountability going.
22: Yeah, because it takes a lot to do those kinds of stories. The stories we've done out of Northlake have taken multiple Freedom of Information Act requests.
21: Trips
22: up to Baldwin, Michigan, where that facility is. 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
21: Yeah, it's super easy to become a sustainer. 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
21: We want to thank Laura from Howell. Laura? Lara. Maybe either one. And Bob from Onsted, Elizabeth in Bay City. We have heard from so many people this morning who have stepped up and done their part to join the fall fun drive party. We hope that you will, too. And to give you a little extra incentive, I heard you say it earlier, to sweeten the deal.
3: Mm-hmm.
21: Sweeten the deal?
3: Mm. Yes.
21: It's tasty. It has a Galapagos Island giveaway in it. Anybody who gives at any amount in this drive, it will be automatically entered to win a trip for two to go to the Amazon rainforest and more. Check it out, michiganpublic.org.
7: This is 1A. I'm Jen White. What does it take to become a U.S. citizen today? From higher fees to more rigorous vetting, the Trump administration has changed the naturalization process, limiting the options for those going through it. That's affected the number of applicants submitted and approved. In January, the fewest number of naturalization applicants were approved since U.S. Citizenship and Immigration Services began tracking monthly data in 2022. But the administration isn't just narrowing the pathway for those seeking citizenship. It has also ramped up efforts to revoke citizenship for those who already have it. According to data from Syracuse University, denaturalization lawsuits hit a record high in July. And the background of all of this, USCIS has a backlog of petitions and applications, even as fewer filings are submitted. According to the American Immigration Council, in the second quarter of this year, pending cases climbed to over 12 million. That's more than 7 points higher than last year. Today on 1A, what do the Trump administration's changes to the citizenship process look like in practice? What's the impact on those seeking naturalization today? For that, let's turn to our panel. Stuart Anderson is the executive director of the National Foundation for American Policy. That's a research organization focused on immigration and trade. He's also the former head of policy and counselor to the commissioner at U.S. Immigration and Naturalization Service from 2001 to 2003 under the Bush administration. Stuart, welcome to the program.
8: Thank you for having me.
7: Also with us is Nazanin Ash, the CEO and co-founder of Welcome.us. That's an organization that mobilizes American volunteers to help resettle immigrant newcomers. Their latest initiative connects volunteer citizen guides with green card holders to help them prepare for the citizenship test. Nazanin, welcome.
9: Thanks for having me.
7: And Jessica Vaughn is the director of policy studies at the Center for Immigration Studies. That's a conservative think tank. Jessica, welcome to 1A.
10: Good to be with you.
7: We'd also love to hear from you. If you're going through naturalization, what has it been like for you? What questions do you have about the changes in our citizenship process? Email us at 1a@wamu.org. So, Naz, let's first talk about what the citizenship process looks like. Right now, people need a green card before they can apply for citizenship. What happens from there?
10: I think the way I describe it, most succinctly, is that it's confusing and it's changing. So typically, to receive your citizenship, you have to be a legal permanent resident. You have to have proven a certain amount of time. You have to have met time requirements for legal residency. You have to prove that you have a clean criminal record, submit to security and background checks, biometrics, a very extensive security clearance process. And then you have to do your civics exam and your English exam. And every single one of these processes has gotten more complex. Even submitting the paperwork it's literally mountains of paperwork that you have to submit. And then other aspects of the process have changed. So USCIS officers can now talk to your friends and neighbors to do sort of a more extensive background check. They can explore lots of questions, not only about whether you have a criminal history or what we would call negative behavior, but also questions about the contributions you've made. And then the citizenship itself, the test itself, has gotten about twice as hard.
1: And we'll get to more details in a moment. Stuart, we should also talk about the fees. Those prices have increased. What does that look like?
8: Well, when you look at it, it's going to be up to 80% higher fees. So you're looking at potentially, you know, getting over $1,000 for people. And they've actually also eliminated the some of the fee waivers as well for people who maybe couldn't afford it. So it's like anything else. If the price of something goes up, you're going to get less of it. And I think that's part of the goal here of what the administration's policy is, to have fewer people become citizens.
1: Now, Jessica, as we heard Nazanin describe, the administration can now go to neighbors for information about applicants. They can also go through social media. Tell us more about that part of the vetting process.
2: Well, the reason that the government has adopted these new vetting procedures is because we want to make sure that people who are being approved for citizenship are people who love our country, want to contribute to it, and are not going to cause problems if we give them citizenship or use it against us. It shouldn't be easier to become a citizen than it is to adopt a pet. And so you know, we've had some failures in vetting in the past, and we need to address that by modernizing the process. And you can tell a lot in, you know, your social media account or things, thoughts that you have that you're putting out there in public. And so it's reasonable that these should be scrutinized, and so that we can get an idea of the people that we are granting this precious status to. Well, and it costs money to do that. That's why the fees have to go up. They were artificially low for a long time.
1: Well, Stuart, I just want to get your response to what Jessica said there about it shouldn't be easier to become a citizen than it is to adopt a pet. And as someone who worked at Immigration and Naturalization Service, what's your response to that framing?
8: Well, I think the administration is doing what it's done on almost every policy, is they've come up with an end goal, which in this case involves another form of immigration restriction, which is having fewer people get naturalized, and then come up with a way to do it. And really the way they've done it in this case is there's a memo that was released last year in August 2025, that told USCIS adjudicators, quote, going forward, officers must account for aliens' positive contributions, not just the absence of misconduct, and they also basically must adopt a set of actions that are going to result in fewer approvals. And I talked to someone who left USCIS last year, and they said it's clear the message, underlying message, is if your denial rates aren't high enough, you're going to probably lose your job. And we saw that happen with immigration judges. Now, the irony here, and that's why I would call some of this gaslighting on the part of the administration, that there's this great concern for ethics and other behavior, is that at the same time this memo was released, the head of DHS essentially was Corey Lewandowski, who was in some type of relationship with Kristi Noem. I don't care about that. But Lewandowski was accused of approaching foreign governments, including Qatar, for lobbying contracts and visas while working at DHS. He's also accused of trying to get payments or kickbacks from contractors, and there are other allegations. And so all this was going on at the same time. There were also pardons released for over 100 people, or commutations of sentence that, according to attorney Liz Oyer, that wiped out restitution fines and forfeitures for over $1.5 billion.
1: So you're pointing to a certain type of hypocrisy that you see between what was happening within the Trump administration and the standards that are being set for potential citizens. Naz?
10: I would just add a simple measure for your listeners, which is 2/3 of Americans can't pass the citizenship exam as it existed before the administration made it far more difficult. So we
0: are asking aspiring Americans to meet a standard most Americans can't meet themselves. And, you know, it's good that the process is rigorous. It always has been, and it should be, because people are making an extraordinary commitment to the country. But I think it's clear that when 2/3 of Americans can't pass the test, it speaks to the rigor of the process as it existed before. And as I mentioned, the test has now gotten twice as hard, along with many other processing changes.
1: Well, we got this email from Robin who says, why can't we seem to understand that the reason we have so much illegal immigration is that we've made it nearly impossible to immigrate legally? Jessica, you said that the vetting process is necessary, but is this just creating less incentive for people to follow a legal process to stay in the United States?
2: No, I don't believe that's true at all. First of all, it should be a rigorous test. We in the past, when I helped people study for citizenship through my church a number of years ago, they just had to memorize the answers to a couple dozen questions.
0: Now it's 128.
2: They're going to have to study and learn it's over something about our country.
1: It's over 120 questions now, correct?
0: Correct.
2: That they have to study for and learn about and demonstrate their commitment to becoming an American.
0: And it's no longer multiple
2: choice. And I don't think we want citizenship standards to be the equivalent of the lowest common denominator of the American educational system necessarily. I don't think that's a valid point. I think we should have good expectations for citizenship and make sure that people want to become citizens, know something about it, are swearing an oath of allegiance to our country, and are going to become good Americans. That's the purpose of immigration policy, is to produce good Americans. Well, I think people can do it.
1: Well, let's pick up the conversation there with a deeper look at the civics test, because that test has gotten harder, and Democratic cities and states have filed suit over a new rule denying green card holders for their use of public assistance services. We're talking to Jessica Vaughn. She's the Director of Policy Studies at the Center for Immigration Services. Also with us, Nazanin Ash, the CEO and co-founder of Welcome.us, and Stuart Anderson. He's the Executive Director of the National Foundation for American Policy. If you have questions about how the citizenship process has changed, we'd love your questions. Email us at 1a@wamu.org. If you have gone through the process, how would you describe it? If you're currently in it, what's the experience like? Again, 1a@wamu.org. We'll be right back.
21: You're listening to 1A on Michigan Public. It is here because thousands of listeners just like you stepped up in the past. Decades and decades we're talking about of history here. Mm-hmm. And they donated to Michigan Public Radio, right? It's our fall fund drive. This is what we do. We ask you to become a monthly recurring donor, right? I'm Lindsay Smith. I'm here with Beenish Ahmed. We're listening along with you.
9: Yes. And we are here because we've been introduced to Michigan Public and have been moved by the work that's done here. And I'll say Lindsay's my editor.
21: And it's fun to pitch with you too.
9: It's fun, yeah. And it's fun to get to talk about a little bit of what we do and how these stories get made. So as I'm listening, I'm thinking about a story that I did recently about a young man from Afghanistan who arrived here and went through the process that he was supposed to go through. He signed up on the CBP1 app to be an asylum seeker. His family, he had lost loved ones to Taliban and ISIS attacks. And then he married a U.S. citizen. And instead of kind of being on that path to citizenship that we've been talking about, he was asked to check in with ICE and was sent to the North Lake Detention Center and spent 2 months there. And he's still in limbo to this day and not able to get a green card, which he should have. So those are the stories that we are able to drill into. It takes, for me, talking to a lot of people working in the immigration space, lawyers, activists, advocates, understanding the law, working it out with Lindsay,
22: these stories are worth telling because they show you how the headlines you hear across the country and across the world are making their way home to us here in Michigan. And it takes a lot to do these stories well, with sensitivity,
11: yeah,
22: with accuracy, right, to give you the news you need. So if that matters to you, I'm going on and on, but it matters
11: She's
22: to me.
11: She's spent a lot of time in immigration court.
22: It matters to
11: She's
22: me.
11: She's been learning a bunch about stuff. I think we all have.
22: We all have. Yeah, we've all learned. I mean, I had no idea how immigration court worked before. And now I know and I can tell you. And that is something worth supporting. There's right. not a cost to what we produce here, but I think there's a cost to not giving. And yeah. that's not having this resource that's free and accessible for all, that's fact-checked, that's totally vetted, and that's done with a real sensitivity in mind. So if that matters, support us today. Pick up some cool swag while you're at it. We've got great thank you gifts, tote bags, hoodies, t-shirts galore. 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
11: Yeah, if you've never given, check it out. You've got to get a tote bag. Greg, I feel like that's part of the deal.
22: Yeah.
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22: And we'd like to thank those of you who have already given. Kathy from Port Huron says that she tries to listen every day for unbiased news that she can share with her students. 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
11: kiddos.
22: The kids listening in the back seat. 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
11: Love the idea of little Beanish Ahmed sitting in the back seat.
22: Getting a

0: Wow, noble reasons.
1: Well, we got this email from James in Virginia who says, my Taiwanese-born husband took it very seriously, meaning the citizenship test. We studied the 100 questions. It is a very thorough vetting, required dozens of pictures to prove we were really a couple, notarized letters from friends attesting to the authenticity of relationship and his character. It was time-consuming and complicated. I'm a 62-year-old U.S.-born citizen, well-read, and it was a challenge. This is all about keeping non-white people out of the U.S. Stuart, what do we know about the rates of citizenship application denials under the Trump administration and maybe just this last year?
0: Oh, well, it's fascinating that if you look from July 2024 to July 2026, which our organization did, the denial rate's gone from 8.6% to over 20%. And it's gone from about 6 months to taking over 11 months. And actually, if you look back, back 2 years ago, you were looking at about 67,000 applications were approved in July 2024, but only about 16,500 naturalization applications were approved in July 2026. So to the extent the administration is trying to allow fewer people to become citizens, they're succeeding.
1: Well, we mentioned that on Monday, Democrat-led cities and states filed lawsuits against a federal rule that's set to take effect on Friday. It will allow the denial of green cards to immigrants who rely on public assistance for food, health care, housing, or other needs. Now, this rule was first implemented during the Trump administration's first term, and the Department of Homeland Security estimated it would save taxpayers over $2 billion per year. But we should note here that in 2023, immigrants in the U.S. paid over $1 trillion in taxes. Tom, just really briefly talk us through this rule. Or rather, Stuart, apologies.
0: Oh, well, really the main factor, the main issue with the rule isn't so much the public assistance thing, although you're correct that that's in there. Really, it's about giving wide discretion to USCIS officers and others to basically make predictions on people. And I think the problem with that is that our research has shown that immigrants have extremely rapid income growth as they spend time in the United States. So taking a snapshot of someone or having someone at USCIS make a vague prediction is not going to be correct. And again, I think this is really another example of how the administration is just trying to come up with ways to make it harder to immigrate to the United States or even stay in the United States.
1: Well, in a statement, the Department of Homeland Security, which is named in the suits, said, quote, let's get this straight. Sanctuary states are terrified they will lose federal funds because hundreds of thousands of illegals and non-citizens might remove themselves from American welfare programs. We're shaking in our boots over this supposedly terrible outcome. Now, we should note that there is no legal or universal definition of a sanctuary state. In this context, it's being described as a state that has favorable immigration policies and restricts cooperation with federal immigration authorities. Jessica, why do you think this rule is being pursued by the administration?
2: This rule is being pursued because a disproportionate number of immigrants who've been admitted are using welfare programs. They're using welfare programs at far higher rates than American citizens are. And our immigration law quite rightly says that to qualify to be a legal immigrant, you need to show that you are self-sufficient and not dependent on welfare benefits to feed your family or support yourself. So that's, it's important that immigration not be a burden on taxpayers. And so it's right that the Trump administration is going for more robust enforcement of this provision, which has been around for a long time, but not strictly enforced until now. And Stuart, I have more faith in immigrants than I think my co-panelists. I think that they can do this and go forward and become citizens that they will. If we have more denials, it's because more unqualified or fraudulent applicants are being weeded out of the application pool so that we don't end up awarding either green cards or citizenship to people who should not get that.
1: Well, I want to get to the previous vetting process in a moment, but Naz, go ahead. You had a
3: I just wanted to share that I think if you're looking at whether immigrants are disproportionately using public services, it really depends on the point in time that you're assessing that. So naturally, when folks first arrive to the country, they often need a little bit of help getting back on their feet. And polling indicates that Americans really support that and expect that. But the real way to assess immigrants' contribution, even on the economics of it, is that even the immigrants that were admitted in the last, during the Biden administration, allowed to stay, are estimated to contribute $9 trillion to our economy in this decade. Nearly 60% of our billion-dollar businesses were founded or co-founded by immigrants. Immigrants start businesses at four times the rate of native populations. They are job creators. They are productivity creators. They play a huge role in our economic growth and in our prosperity. Economists anticipate that we need a net immigration of 1 million a year just to maintain current levels of growth in our economy. So the reason we've had robust immigration policy is because policymakers and Americans are deeply aware of what immigrants contribute. Even 9 out of 10 Republicans think controlled immigration, properly controlled immigration, is good for our country and favor increasing immigration, not decreasing it.
1: We're speaking to Nazanin Ash. She's the CEO and co-founder of Welcome.us. Also with us, Jessica Vaughn, Director of Policy Studies at the Center for Immigration Studies, and Stuart Anderson, the Executive Director of the National Foundation for American Policy. And we'll just note here that according to the Cato Institute, immigrants consumed about 24% less in welfare benefits than native-born Americans on a per capita basis. I'm Jen White. 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
4: Listeners tell us that Michigan Public helps them better understand the world, that we add context to really complex issues. I mean, tackling immigration regularly on 1A alone, and it's not the only show to do so. Sharing ideas that stay with you long after the story ends. That's what people tell us why they support Michigan Public. If that resonates with you in any way, your contributions, you know that it's an investment in more connected communities, more information for everybody. We're looking for 16 more people in this hour.
5: Yeah, and that's exactly it, is connecting to your community. One of the stories that I did about immigration was about a family of 6 kids, and the mom got detained after dropping her kids off at school. And the dad, because he was in the same immigration status, they were asylum seekers from Venezuela. Came in what they thought was the legal way, but because of all the changes, their asylum program had been stopped by the Trump administration. And so suddenly they were, quote unquote, illegal, right? They were stopped. And so the dad was afraid to leave the house. The kids were pulled from school. And eventually they decided, we can't live like this. Yeah. We can't afford to live like this. And they returned to Venezuela, and they returned to the exact region where that earthquake struck. 1 week later, their kids are back in Venezuela, and this earthquake strikes and they see so much devastation around them. And we follow them on their journey. And this is the kind of work that you support when you support Michigan Public. And maybe you're in a position to give a little bit more. You know, maybe it's like $1,000, maybe it's $5,000. That kind of work supports that in-depth reporting that we need to understand what goes really deeply into these complicated issues and unpacking them and doing the data work. Support us today at whatever dollar amount, but if you can give a little bit more, that would be so meaningful.
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5: You know, it's so funny. You just promoted this event from Callum McCann, who's one of my favorite writers. And I'm literally like, oh my gosh, I need to go look that up. I need to go. And this is the kind of thing you get. You just got my live reacts here. But there are so many events that I have learned about by hearing about them, either with an interview with April Bear or in one of these promos. And that's what connects us to community. It's not just about you listening. It's about going out and meeting one another and sitting in the same spaces together. If that matters to you, support us today. 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
5: Oh, yeah.
4: Because it's black, because like today is perfect hoodie weather. 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
9: Let's get back to our conversation about how the Trump administration is shaping pathways to U.S. citizenship. We're here with Stuart Anderson. He's the executive director of the National Foundation for American Policy. Also with us, Jessica Vaughn, the director of policy studies at the Center for Immigration Studies. And we've been talking about a lot of the policy shifts taking place and these pendulum swings from one administration to the next. But how are they affecting green card holders right now? And how are American citizens thinking and getting involved in these shifts? We heard from Linda, who says, my neighbor is from Thailand, has a green card, married to an American citizen with an American-born five-year-old. She's in the process of getting her citizenship. She's a smart, caring, employable adult. She'd love to take the six-week ESL classes at our local libraries, but she is afraid it may expose her to ICE aggressions. It's terribly frustrating to me hearing her struggles. Well, Nazanin, I want to talk to you now. You're the CEO and co-founder of Welcome.us. And as we've mentioned, that's an organization that mobilizes American volunteers to help resettle immigrant newcomers. And your latest initiative connects volunteer citizens with green card holders to help them prepare for the citizenship test. So what are you hearing right now from green card holders who are in the process?
3: Oh, it's a terribly confusing and disheartening time. So in addition to the changes we've been talking about around the citizenship exam and process itself, of course, there have been tremendous changes to processing overall for many different kinds of status, including getting your green card. So there was a freeze on processing for 39 countries, which means basically any immigration action that you were in was halted for processing. There was an outcome from the courts just in these last few days that that it lifted some of those provisions and expressed to the Trump administration that they needed to continue processing for a number of those circumstances. But the result is tremendous confusion and bewilderment among people who are just trying to do the right thing, just trying to follow our rules as they were laid out for them. But those rules are constantly changing now. They're changing not just because of changes from the administration, but again, they're being contested in courts. They're being contested at different levels of our court system. And it's all extremely difficult for someone who's not native to our country. It's extremely difficult for people who are to understand and to navigate.
1: So tell us about the program where you're pairing U.S. citizens with green card holders. What does that program look like in practice?
3: So in practice, it looks like an invitation to Americans to volunteer to help an aspiring American get through the last leg of the process. As I mentioned earlier, that last part where you're going before an immigration officer for a live interview, answering questions in a language that's not your own about the history and culture and civics of a country that is not, that wasn't your native country, can be extraordinarily intimidating. So we invite Americans to work with aspiring Americans to help with English conversation practice, with mock interview practice. This is process of being in an interview, and to work intensively on the civics test because it has gotten so much more difficult. It's a 10-week commitment of an hour a week. And what I'd offer to your listeners, especially I think James earlier, who said it was so difficult, you know, going through it with his partner, and how shameful it is. I wouldn't, you know, how hard it is to believe that most Americans can't pass this test. What's been so remarkable about the program is how much Americans have learned about themselves.
1: In what ways?
3: Just being re-inspired by our ideals, being deeply inspired by the journeys of the aspiring Americans who are trying so hard to make this extraordinary commitment to our country, and understanding, you know, again, to a point one of your listeners made, that it's our job as Americans to help make the ideals of our country real for the next generation of Americans, that we have a role to play in practicing citizenship and practicing our patriotism and not just holding it as an identity or a status.
1: Well, we're hearing from you. Allison in D.C. says, I became a citizen 16 years ago and had a master's degree in international affairs when I took it. Even then, it required more knowledge than the average American has about civics. And frankly, it had specific things that could trip someone up if they are nervous. I am a native English speaker and I'm good at academics. And I'm telling you, it was still stressful to answer questions in an oral manner with this person in front of you with all the power and a small office after years of waiting and no recourse if you mess up. I mean, Stuart, we've heard criticisms from Jessica and a few of our listeners as well, saying they thought that the previous process was too easy. How would you describe the process as it existed before, beyond the vetting, just the testing part? Focus in on that for us for a moment. Was the test easy?
0: I don't think it was dramatically easier. I mean, basically, you still had to answer 6 out of 10 questions, and you were still evaluated on your English. And we don't know yet, how much of the increase in denials is from either the English or the civics evaluation. I think that the gut is, from talking with former USCIS people, is that it's actually come from this more extreme vetting process using their terms, and that because of that, you know, that's where you've seen the denial. So I don't know. While the civic stuff is easy to understand because it's questions, you know, like we're sitting at home watching Jeopardy. I think, and again, here you're looking at, we shouldn't buy into the idea that the administration has this deep commitment to civic education and the Bill of Rights, because we just haven't seen it in their other actions. I think it's just viewed as an additional tool to make it a little bit harder, at least in addition to the extra investigations they're doing, to make it so fewer people end up gaining citizenship. And as we saw from the statistics, it's working very. You know, we have far fewer people are getting approved for citizenship. So from their perspective, I'm sure they feel they're doing a good job.
3: And we are seeing more denials from the test itself. I wouldn't want to leave your listeners with the impression that you only have to answer 6 of 10 answers correctly. You have to learn the answers to 128 questions, of which the USCIS officer will ask you 20, and you must correctly answer 12. But again, the answers are now far more subjective. It's not multiple choice. Mm-hmm. You have to explain complicated questions, answers to complicated questions about the nature of our democracy, the form of our government. And again, you have to do it in a really stressful situation, as your listener described.
9: We got this from Jean, who says, why do those who follow the rules and appear at their scheduled court appearances get taken by ICE before or after their hearings? Now, we have seen reports of people who are in a process, going to their court hearings, learning that that process has been ended for them, and being taken into custody. Now, briefly.
3: This is, I think, one of the most Kafka-esque aspects of the changes, because as I mentioned, there's many changes to whether your application will be processed. But in the meantime, the status you're on can expire. So traditionally, when you are in a process, because it can take long, you're given permission by the U.S. government to stay in the country. And in fact, if you leave, that's an indication that you've abdicated your process. So traditionally, the guidance is, we know you're in process, we have your paperwork, so just stay, and you're given permission to stay until your processing is completed. In this instance, we're seeing far more instances of people who are following those rules, but in some really inconsistent and subjective ways. They're being picked up for loss of status, even though they're following the rules that they've been advise, the guidance that they've been given by government.
9: I mean, Jessica, does that raise concerns for you that if people are confused by the process, concerned about ICE interventions, that it'll make people less likely to go through a legal process to try to gain citizenship?
2: Well, honestly, I think some of the fear that is being mentioned here is caused by some of these organizations that are opposed to the changes and the raising of standards for immigration to the United States. There's no reason for someone to fear that ICE is going to have an unannounced raid at an English language learning program. I mean, that's just ridiculous. And that is making people more afraid.
9: But we have seen ICE pick people up from their court appointments. People learn during that appointment that their immigration process has been ended, and then they're taken into custody. So to say that there isn't ICE present in places where people were typically considered safe because they were engaged in their process, I mean, we've actually seen that happen in reality.
2: Well, in those cases, our situation of people who were allowed to stay inappropriately under the previous administration's rules and policies not to remove people, and now their time is up. They were living on borrowed time here anyway, and now it's time for them to go home because they don't have a path to legal status in the United States, and they broke the rules when they first got here, and they've been living here without status, and it's time to go home.
9: Stuart, is that your understanding of how those cases are playing out?
0: Yes. I mean, we need to separate between people who are going for English language classes who are trying to bone up on their English before their civics exam, and people who may have been in the country for a number of years. Maybe they had a relatively minor criminal offense that had been allowed to bypass by officials, and saying as long as they check in. We've seen that with a lot of Cubans in Florida. Maybe for 20 years they've been fine, and now they're in their 60s, and they're being picked up and deported. So I think you need to separate people into different categories.
9: I'm Jen White. You're listening to 1A.
4: 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I'm Lindsay Smith. This is Michigan Public's Fall Fun Drive, when we remind you that the station runs on listener support from folks just like you. In fact, we have heard from a little over 20 people in this hour of 1A. 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We're asking for your donation all this week. Bina Shamed is here with me.
5: Hey there.
4: We're listening along with you. We're looking for 14 more people, though, to step up.
5: We are. And, you know, sometimes when I'm listening, I think of, like, all the conversations I've started with, hey, I just heard this super interesting thing on the radio, or, like, did you know this? 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And if that's you, if you start conversations with friends or family or at parties with something you heard on Michigan Public, consider yourself like a prime candidate to give. 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
4: Thoughtful civil conversations. It could be conversation starters. It also is, like, for me, like somebody will... It'll be like a casual conversation that takes a veer, and you're like, one person's like, well, I heard. And I'm like, I don't know about that. I heard, you know.
5: Yes, exactly. because you got something up your sleeve because you've been tuned in.
4: Exactly, right? 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
5: You know, I love this from David from Wyandot, kind of along the lines of what we're saying. 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
4: Yeah.
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4: 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It's
11: from WHYY in Philadelphia. I'm Terry Gross with Fresh Air. Today, growing up underground and on the run, we talk with Zaid Ayers Dorn. His mother, Bernadine Dorn, was a leader of SDS, the Student Anti-Vietnam War Group. She also led a faction that broke away and formed the Weather Underground, advocating armed resistance. Zaid's father, Bill Ayers, was also active in SDS and the Weather Underground. In a new memoir, Zaid wrestles with questions.
12: What turned somebody into a revolutionary? How did my mom go from a law student and a civil rights activist to a top 10 most wanted fugitive and a person who advocated bombing government buildings?
11: Zaid wonders, why did his parents decide to have children while they were still militants, risking imprisonment or death? And what were the consequences for Zaid? First News.
13: Live from NPR News in Washington, I'm Lakshmi Singh. Investors are predicting that the Federal Reserve will raise interest rates later today. NPR's Scott Horsley reports the central bank is trying to tamp down stubborn inflation.
14: Inflation has been above the Fed's 2% target for more than 5 years now. Price hikes accelerated during the spring and summer after the U.S. launched its war against Iran. Raising the Fed's benchmark interest rate won't do much to lower the price of gasoline or diesel fuel, which has surged to an all-time high, but it would signal that the central bank is serious about curbing inflation. Expectations for a rate hike jumped after a hawkish speech last month from Fed Chairman Kevin Warsh to an audience in Jackson Hole, Wyoming. Fed policymakers will also update their personal forecast today of where they think prices and interest rates will be going in the months and years ahead. Scott Horsley, NPR News, Washington.
13: Inflation, higher energy prices, U.S. military action in the Middle East are among the issues looming over the midterm elections less than 2 months away. NPR's Greg Myrie reports on new higher estimates on the cost of the Iran war.
15: One of them comes from the Congressional Budget Office and the other from the Pentagon's Inspector General. And both of these are independent, nonpartisan agencies. Both reports detail the extensive damage to U.S. bases and military equipment like the U.S. naval base in Bahrain. And this is something the Pentagon has really not wanted to talk about. The Pentagon Inspector General said the Iranian strikes damaged and destroyed, quote, hundreds of buildings and structures at U.S. bases, and it listed eight countries in the region where this has happened.
13: NPR's Greg Myrie reporting. The Congressional Budget Office estimates that the Iran war has cost at least $38 billion. That estimate does not include extensive damage to U.S. military bases abroad. More musicians are dropping out of the tour with singer Ed Sheeran. NPR's Isabella Gomez Sarmiento has more.
16: The artists Aaron Rowe, Lucas Graham, and Phineas have all announced they will no longer perform as opening acts for Ed Sheeran's current stadium tour. The group Bioga, who has been touring with Sheeran as his backing band, also announced they will be leaving the tour. This after Macklemore was kicked off Sheeran's tour for a politicized performance that included shouting Free Palestine on stage. In a statement posted on social media, Sheeran writes that the decision to remove Macklemore was made by the tour promoters. The promoter cited pressure from venue owners. All of the supporting acts leaving the tour expressed support for free speech and for the Palestinian people. Isabella Gomez Sarmiento, NPR News.
13: U.S. stocks are trading higher this hour with the Dow up slightly at 52,111. 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
4: Good afternoon. I'm Lindsay Smith. 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This is our fall fun drive. I'm here with Vince Duffy, our news director, asking you to pay for the news, conversations, and shows that you're here for. 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
4: I mean, I think at our best, we shoot for clarity. 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
11: This is Fresh Air. I'm Terry Gross. As the child of parents who were radicals in the 60s and revolutionaries in the 70s, my guest Zaid Ayers-Dorn spent his early years underground with parents who were on the run, disguising themselves with fake identities. Zaid Ayers-Dorn's name gives you a sense of his story. His mother, Bernadine Dorn, was a leader of the 60s radical student group SDS, Students for a Democratic Society, which opposed the war in Vietnam and racism. She and Zaid's father, Bill Ayers, helped found the more militant faction that split off from SDS in 1969 and became the Weather Underground, committed to armed resistance against the government. For years, Bernadine was on the FBI's 10 Most Wanted list. Zaid is also named after Zaid Malik Shakur, the Minister of Information for the New York Black Panthers, who designed some of their clothes as well as their disguises, and was killed after a traffic stop that ended in a shootout with police in 1973. The Weather Underground and the Panthers had been working together. In protest against the war in Vietnam and against racism, the Weather Underground planted bombs in empty police cars, the Pentagon, and other places they considered symbols of the opposition, giving advance warning to people in those buildings to evacuate. In Zaid's new memoir, he wrestles with the contradictions between his parents' commitment to their cause and how they and other members of the Underground left their children, quote, unwilling casualties of their parents' war. The book is titled Dangerous, Dirty, Violent, and Young, A Fugitive Family in the Revolutionary Underground. It's his family's story and the larger story of the radical underground, based on personal experience as well as interviews with his family, former members of the Weather Underground and the Black Panthers, and their children, as well as Bernadine Dorn's FBI files. Zaid is also a playwright and screenwriter, and professor and director of the MFA program in writing for the screen and stage at Northwestern University. Zaid Ayers-Dorn, welcome to Fresh Air. I'm so glad you wrote this book. It fills in so many blanks in my mind. And I was in college during the years of SDS and the beginning of the Weather Underground, because I was in grad school too. And I always wanted to know, what are the children of these revolutionaries going to be like? And your book told me so much about that and filled in so many blanks. Thank you for writing it.
12: No, thank you, Terry.
11: So I'm going to start by asking you to set the scene before we talk about you as the child of revolutionaries. Mm-hmm. Tell us what your parents' mission was, how they saw their mission, how they saw themselves as revolutionaries.
12: Yeah, well, I think their mission evolved over time. You know, I would say, for my mother, for example, she started out as a civil rights activist. She was in law school in Chicago, and she joined Dr. King's rent strike in Chicago, kind of earnest young law student trying to make a difference in the civil rights movement. And then once Dr. King was killed, she joined SDS. She developed an alliance with Fred Hampton and the Black Panthers, and then he was killed. And so what started out as a kind of liberal, progressive sort of activist goal turned into a radical revolutionary goal as she saw Black leaders being killed and the Vietnam War escalating. And so eventually, once she helped found the Weather Underground, I would say the mission was to overthrow the United States government and to end racism and end the Vietnam War.
11: Did she think that was a realistic goal, overthrowing the government? This is like
12: question.
11: A small band of people, because when they split from SDS, SDS had people on so many college campuses. Mm-hmm. The Weather Underground did not. They were a pretty small faction.
12: Correct. I mean, when she was one of the heads of SDS when it was the largest student protest group in the country. And so she spent many years, you know, organizing voter drives and then peace marches and then sit-ins. But by the time she split off into the Weather Underground, she had become part of a much smaller, radicalized faction of SDS. And yeah, as to whether she thought it was a realistic goal, I think it's a good question. I think on the one hand, it was a way of saying we need radical, transformative change now.
19: But also you have to remember in the kind of mid to late 20th century, it was an era of revolution. So they had just watched Cuba and Algeria, and these were places where small bands of committed activists had actually brought down regimes and changed their countries. So I don't know if they thought it was realistic right then, but I do think that they had aspirations towards really radical change in this country.
20: What about your father, Bill Ayers?
19: Yeah, well, my dad started, you know, he was kind of grew up a privileged kid in suburban Chicago, and then he joined the peace movement at University of Michigan. He was drafted, he burned his draft card, and like my mom, he became increasingly radicalized as the Vietnam War went on, as he felt like there was this genocide being carried out by his country and his name, and became, you know, first an anti-war activist, then an anti-war militant, and then joined my mom in the Weather Underground and went underground and became a revolutionary.
20: The recurring theme in your book is your fear that during your childhood, that your parents would prioritize the revolution, the cause, over their role as your parents, mm-hmm. and that they could be imprisoned for years, for decades, they could be killed, and you could be left without a parent or without either parent. So how old were you when you understood enough to start worrying?
19: I think like most kids, my life felt ordinary to me when I was growing up. The truth is I always knew from my very first memories, I knew that the FBI was chasing us. I knew that we were fugitives. My parents tried to explain it in terms of, you know, we were like Robin Hood or we were like the Rebel Alliance in Star Wars. And so I knew in the way a kid knows that our lives were precarious. And so I think I was worried early on, but I think most kids are worried, you know, that their parents might leave and not come back when, you know, if you get left in the car when your parents go to run an errand, there's a primal fear there. I think my fear of those things was accentuated by what I knew about their situation. But of course, as I grew up, I started to learn more about what that meant. And I both understood more why they were doing what they were doing. And it made my feeling about them more complicated because I realized that they had these other goals that transcended their roles as parents.
20: Some of your early memories are of visiting your mother in prison mm-hmm. when she refused to testify against her fellow revolutionaries. She wouldn't name names. She wouldn't give up details. Mm-hmm. Can you describe your memory of what the prison looked like and how it felt to see your mother imprisoned there?
19: Yeah. So she was imprisoned at MCC, Manhattan Correctional Center. It's a big kind of brutalist building in downtown Manhattan and kind of a windowless giant concrete structure. My dad would take me and my brothers there to visit my mom, and, you know, we would go through metal detectors, talk to the guards, and, you know, to see my mom twice a week and spend a little bit of time with her. And I remember smuggling in little child-sized books, you know, Peter Rabbit and In the Night Kitchen, things like that, you know, putting them in my pants so that I could make it through the metal detector so my mom would have something to read to me. The visiting room was a big kind of cavernous space with a bunch of tables. And, you know, we would spend a couple hours talking to her, having her read to us. And then we would leave and we would go outside and stand on the sidewalk and we would wait there for half an hour until she was back in her cell and she could flip the lights on and off in her cell so that we could see that she was back in her cell and was safe. And it was kind of like waving goodbye. And I remember that being hard because it meant that we were allowed to leave and she wasn't.
20: Did she look worried or afraid when you saw her in prison?
19: My mother never looked worried or afraid. She was about as committed and courageous a person as I ever knew. I mean, I now know, having read her letters to my dad from prison, having talked to her all these decades later about what it was like, that she was in, you know, in a lot of pain, that she was suffering. She knew that she was making this choice, you know, to refuse to testify meant that she was held in contempt of a grand jury and was in prison while her kids were at home. And I was, you know, 4 or 5 at the time, and my little brother was 1 or 2. I think he was nursing when she went in. So it was painful as a mother to be separated. And that's one of the things, of course, like you said, the theme of my book is trying to kind of come to grips with or understand the fact that even though she was a great mom, she had these ideals that were priorities for her even over us.
20: If you're just joining us, my guest is Zaid Ayres Dorn. His memoir is called Dangerous, Dirty, Violent, and Young, A Fugitive Family in the Revolutionary Underground. If you value interviews like this one that take us beyond the familiar version of history and into the complicated, sometimes uncomfortable stories of the people who lived it, please consider supporting us and the station. Dorn's story isn't about heroes or villains. It's about parents and children and difficult and sometimes misguided choices that can follow us for decades and have an impact on society. 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Thank you. I'm Terry Gross, and this is Fresh Air.
4: You're listening to Fresh Air on Michigan Public. Good afternoon. I'm so glad you're here with me. I'm Lindsay Smith, and I'm also here with Vince Duffy, our news director.
7: Hello.
4: Wow. What a conversation. That's tough to listen to, but like also I can relate to that. I had a parent in prison once upon a time. And people are really complex, right? And we take the time to sort of sit through this. This is, Bill was a student at University of Michigan, a member of SDS and the Weather Underground. So there's, you know, definitely a Michigan connection, but this is almost fascinating beyond that. But that's why we're here, right? To ask for your support for these kinds of conversations, to be able to relate to the world around you.
7: It's another example of how this radio station and the programs on it can provide context and nuance to a story. This is something from about this issue that you maybe don't think about. Like, what, right. What was it like for the kids?
4: What happened after that? Yeah.
7: Right. And so, you know, it's important journalism to consume and to know about. And we've thought a lot about how to keep this journalism free and open to everyone. And that's why here at Michigan Public, we don't have any paywalls. There aren't any barriers. The way we do it is pretty straightforward. We ask those of you who are able to please give a little more so that your friends, your neighbors, whatever their circumstances, also have access to this trusted news. And the way to do that is to give us a call right now at 888-258-9866 or go online and give at michiganpublic.org/donate.
4: And right now we have matching money on the table. We still have almost $4,000 matching money on the table. 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
7: We've got a lot of thank you gifts for people who call and become members of Michigan Public. 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
4: With the deck of cards. 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
7: That's right,
4: now,
7: because of the match.
4: Because the matching money,
7: right,
4: we still have $3,600 on the table. We would love to have your dollars matched right now. Michigan Public brings you clarity, context. We bring you conversations on stateside from reporters across the state and also people who are doing interesting things. I'm gearing up here to mention Mercedes Mejia, who's directing right now, who does The Dish. So that's a stateside podcast that's just lovely about the people in the state who, it's like they have to recreate their signature dish and sort of talk about, I hope I'm doing it justice, Mercedes.

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1: Bar, what you would like to give is entirely up to you. 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
2: This is Fresh Air. Let's get back to my interview with Zaid Ayres Dorn, author of the new memoir, Dangerous, Dirty, Violent, and Young, A Fugitive Family in the Revolutionary Underground. His parents are Bill Ayres and Bernadine Dorn. Bernadine Dorn was a leader of SDS and then led the militant faction that broke away, called the Weather Underground, calling for armed resistance. Bill Ayres was a member of SDS and the Weather Underground. You always wondered, well, when you got old enough to wonder, you started wondering, why would people have children if they were going to risk their lives constantly or risk prison constantly? Did you ever ask your parents that question?
3: Of course. I've asked them many times growing up, and then in the writing of this book, I asked them over and over what they were thinking at that time. And, you know, their answers are funny. I mean, my mom, when I first asked her about it for the book, she said, well, we'd been fugitives for a long time, and we felt like we knew how to be safe, and we certainly wouldn't put our baby at risk. And I said, well, you know, you were an FBI top 10 most wanted fugitive. Having a kid, by definition, that kid is at risk. But I think they felt, you know, like a lot of young parents, my mom was in her early 30s. She finally wanted a kid. She had never thought she wanted to be a mother or a wife. She was a very anti-traditional person. But I think once she started wanting a kid, and they'd been underground at that point for 7 years. And so I think it felt to them like, well, we either do it in this strange circumstance or we don't do it at all. And, you know, I talked to other children of Weather Underground fugitives. I also talked to Asada Shakur's daughter, Kakuya. And, you know, her mom, Asada, had Kakuya when she was in prison. She was facing life in prison for murder, and she was in the psych ward at Rikers Island, and she got pregnant, you know, with a co-defendant of hers and had
2: a
3: child.
2: She
3: got pregnant in prison. And people have asked Asada about this, too, and she says the choice was, we knew that the world was a terrible, racist, horrible place to bring a black child into, but we also felt like we have to live. Like our grandparents and great-grandparents and great-great-great-grandparents had children even under slavery. And so the choice is not, you know, do you abandon the struggle for justice and have a normal life? The choice is, given that you're in the struggle, do you decide to live and have a family anyway? So I understand that decision, but of course, as the kids, it's a complicated, the consequences are quite clear.
2: They reassured you that they would always protect you, that always be with you. But you later learned that they took some really dangerous actions when you were very young that you did not know about. For example, you and your parents went on a camping trip in West Virginia. They're reassuring you, they'll always protect you, they'll always be with you. You later learned that trip to West Virginia was because it was near a prison that they were casing to help break out Asada Shakur, a New York Panther, to help her break out of prison. She was moved to New Jersey to a prison there before the breakout, but your parents did later help her break out of that prison. When you found that out later in life, that they were, you know, not being honest with you, you were very young during that camping trip. What was your reaction?
3: Well, yeah, when you say I found it out recently, I literally found it out while working on this book, so in my 40s. And so, yeah, it was surprising, definitely, but also not surprising in the sense that I've always known my parents had these goals that were foundational for them, that fighting racism, that being white activists in solidarity with the black freedom struggle was their priority before I was born. And so even though I did always feel loved growing up, I always felt safe and protected to some extent. I mean, I felt like they definitely had my best interest in mind, but I also always knew that they had these goals that were bigger and preceded me. And so when I reconstructed the history and figured out, you know, where my parents had been, what they had been doing at that time, it made perfect sense that when the Black Panthers came calling for one more favor, my parents would have been

0: found it impossible to say no.
1: How do you look at it now? Is it better to risk your life as a parent for like the greater good, for the cause that you really believe in?
0: Mm-hmm.
1: Or do you give up the cause or change your role in the cause to more of a background figure in order to be with your children and protect them from the larger world?
0: Yeah, I think it's a question I've wrestled with a lot. And I would say where I come down is it's a fundamental contradiction if you are somebody who believes strongly in something that you have to make a better world for your children. You know, you can't exactly choose between I'm going to have kids and have a normal life or I'm going to fight for a better world. For my parents and their friends in the Panther Party and in the Weather Underground, the choice was more like if we're going to have kids, knowing what we know about this world, we have to both fight for a better future and try to be decent parents. And that was a contradiction. It was a contradiction that reared its head in all sorts of ways, and most dramatically when they committed crimes and left their children behind. But I think for my parents, it was never a choice. My mom couldn't have been somebody who decided to abandon the movement and just settle down and have kids. She had to try to do both.
1: Well, you were growing up and your parents were still underground. They had new identities, new hair color, clothes were different. Mm-hmm. Their behavior was designed not to call attention to themselves. Mm-hmm. They didn't tell strangers about their lives. They shared their lives only really with their fellow underground folks.
0: Mm-hmm.
1: Did you feel like you didn't know who they were? You were so young, they might have had to be careful what they revealed to you. So did you feel like they were by necessity hiding who they were from you?
0: I didn't feel that way, weirdly. I think one of the strange things about my childhood was that my parents never really lied to me. I mean, as you say, of course, there were things that they didn't talk about. There were lies of omission. But they never pretended that they were anybody other than who they were, and they never pretended our lives were anything but what our situation actually was. So I didn't feel like they were hiding from me. I felt like we were hiding from the world.
1: It's an interesting story how they were able to get fake IDs and birth certificates. Would you tell that story involving cemeteries?
0: Yeah. Well, I mean, one of the funny things about my parents is they were college dropouts. My mom had been to law school, so they were not career criminals. They didn't grow up knowing how to be fugitives. I don't know if anybody grows up knowing how to be fugitives, but they were not.
1: Well, you did.
0: Yeah, well, I did, exactly. But they were not trained for this. You know, they were making it up as they went along. But what they decided in 1970 when they went underground and started to create this kind of clandestine revolutionary movement, they knew they needed a few things. They needed places to stay, they needed ways to make money, and they needed new names. And the way they figured out how to make new names was they would drive out to a rural cemetery and they would walk around until they found the grave of a kid who had died young, somebody who had died before they turned two or three, so that they had never applied for a driver's license. And it had to be somebody who was born around the same time that they were born. So they'd find this name on a gravestone, a kid who had been born around the same time as them, but who had died young. And then they'd go to the county courthouse and they'd say, I'm so-and-so, I've lost my ID, but here's my birth date, here's where I was born. And usually the county clerk would issue them a new birth certificate on the spot. They knew enough to show that they were that person. Nobody else had applied for any documents using those names. And then once they had a birth certificate, they could use that to apply for a driver's license. And eventually they had a whole new identity with real official government ID.
1: So your mother, Bernadine Dorn, was a leader of SDS. Mm-hmm. And then she led the group that became the Weather Underground and supported armed resistance.
0: Mm-hmm.
1: She issued several statements over the years. I want you to read the one from 1970.
0: Okay, the Declaration of War.
1: Yes.
0: Yeah, so this is a tape that she recorded and that was delivered to police stations and news outlets secretly all across the country in 1970 to announce that they had formed this underground resistance. She says, "Hello, this is Bernadine Dorn. I'm going to read a declaration of a state of war. All over the world, people fighting American imperialism look to America's youth to use our strategic position behind enemy lines to join forces in the destruction of the empire. Black people have been fighting almost alone for years. We've known that our job is to lead white kids into armed revolution. Within the next 14 days, we will attack a symbol or institution of American injustice. This is the way we celebrate the example of Eldridge Cleaver and H. Rapp Brown and all black revolutionaries who first inspired us by their fight behind enemy lines for the liberation of their people. Never again will they fight alone.
1: So what did they attack?
0: Yeah, 15 days later, they attacked New York City police headquarters, the headquarters of the NYPD. They smuggled a dynamite bomb into the headquarters, put it in an empty bathroom, and that night they called in a warning, and then the bomb exploded. That was the first attack. But over the next few years, they bombed the Harvard Center for International Affairs. They bombed an army base in the Presidio near San Francisco. They bombed the U.S. Capitol. They bombed the Pentagon.
1: If you're just joining us, my guest is Zaid Ayers Dorn, author of the memoir Dangerous, Dirty, Violent, and Young, A Fugitive Family in the Revolutionary Underground. Zaid Ayers Dorn is looking back at a childhood shaped by secrecy, political conviction, the choices his parents made, the consequences of those choices, and their impact on Zaid's life. This story also raises larger questions about activism, family, and the extremes some people can go to when they believe they're fighting for a better world. It's complicated, and it takes time to tell a story like this. It's your support that makes it possible. We're able to share thoughtful conversations that don't reduce complicated stories to simple answers, thanks to your support. Please give to this station today. Thank you. I'm Terry Gross, and this is Fresh Air.
2: You're listening to Fresh Air on Michigan Public. Good afternoon. I'm Lindsay Smith. I'm an editor in the newsroom, and I'm here with Vince Duffy, our news director. We are super excited because we're making a dent on this matching money. We just started looking at $3,000, but it's bumped down a little bit since then. We would love to hear from you right now.
3: Yeah, when the match began, we had $5,000 of matching money. And this is how this matching money works. 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
2: Yeah, we don't know who you are. We're not going to send you a bill, right? You gotta step up and decide that you want to do this. Big shout outs to Elaine from Ann Arbor, who was given today, Matt up in Roscommon, Mary over in Grand Rapids, Ronald from Northville. And then we were talking about the people who have given before us earlier. Rohit from Rochester Hills. I have been donating every year for the last 40 years. Wow. Thank you so much for doing that. That's like half of Michigan Public's lifespan. We could not do it with folks like Rohit, really.
3: Maybe he would like to wear an NPR hoodie.
2: I would love it. I already
3: ordered
2: it.
3: Just in time for the fall weather.
2: Don't tell me.
3: One of our thank you gifts is this co-branded NPR and Michigan Public pullover hoodie. It's black. 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
2: $30. 888-258-9866. Still have $2,500 in matching money right here for the taking. 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
1: This is Fresh Air. Let's get back to my interview with Zaid Ayres Dorn, author of the new memoir, Dangerous, Dirty, Violent, and Young, A Fugitive Family in the Revolutionary Underground. His parents are Bill Ayres and Bernadine Dorn. Bernadine Dorn was a leader of SDS and then led the militant faction that broke away, called the Weather Underground, calling for armed resistance. Bill Ayres was a member of SDS and the Weather Underground. You had several talks with your parents about whether, you know, bombing police cars, bombing police headquarters, bombing the Pentagon, bombing other symbols of the war in Vietnam or of racism were acts of revolutionary social justice in their goal of overthrowing the government, or whether they were acts of terrorism. And, you know, some people would say, well, if you're trying to overthrow a government, isn't that, you know, a textbook definition of terrorism? Mm-hmm. But they saw it as something that would lead to justice and to the greater good. So can you talk about those discussions, which were sometimes debates between you and your parents?
0: Mm-hmm. My parents made the very dramatic choice to, you know, move from peaceful activism to violent resistance against the government. And I think a lot of the book is dedicated to thinking through that choice, the consequences of it, the reasons for it. I mean, a lot of the book is about what turns somebody into a revolutionary. How did my mom go from a law student and a civil rights activist to a top 10 most wanted fugitive and a person who advocated bombing government buildings? And I think I would say a couple things about it. One thing is that there were debates within the group, even at the time, about how far to go, what was legitimate resistance, what would be illegitimate resistance. They had been working to end the Vietnam War, working to be a part of the civil rights movement, and they felt like there was no progress. Black leaders were being murdered. Vietnamese civilians were being murdered. They got frustrated. They got angry. And many of them in the Weather Underground eventually decided, we have to do everything we can to resist this wholesale slaughter that's happening. And that if that means violence to draw attention to what our government is doing, then that's justified. There were a lot of debates within the group at the time about, well, what does that mean? If their slogan at the time was bring the war home, meaning bring the violence of Vietnam home to the streets of America. Now, for many of them, that meant symbolic acts of violence, symbolic bombings of government buildings where they tried very hard and succeeded in not having any human casualties. For some of the people in the group, there was a sense that even if it means, you know, bombing an army base, even if it means attacking police officers, that's a legitimate resistance given what's happening. And there were a lot of debates within the group at the time. In 1970, three of their friends, my dad's girlfriend, Diana, and also Terry Robinson and Teddy, were killed in an explosion in the West Village in New York when they were building bombs to attack an army base. And that was a really key turning point in my parents' lives because the surviving members of the group decided, watching their friends die, to know that that was something they could never take back, changed the way they thought about violent resistance. They decided we should not be targeting people. We should not be risking our lives in quite that way. Of course, one of the ironies of it is that that didn't mean giving up on violent resistance. They continued to build bombs. They continued to blow up government buildings. But they really tried from that point on never to target human life.
1: That's one of your parents' arguments about why it wasn't terrorism, mm-hmm. because the bombs weren't intended to kill, but to send a message.
0: Correct. And I pressed my parents about, well, there's certainly those bombings, even if they didn't hurt anybody, even if they didn't kill anybody, they very well might have terrorized government workers who were working in the Pentagon. They must have been very scary to be working at night in the Pentagon and hear an explosion down the hall. So there's an element of it that, you know, violence is always violence, and it's never clean and it's never tidy. And there were times when I think they took risks where somebody, you know, could have been hurt, but nobody was. And I think it's a testament to the discipline of the group not to go down the road of deadly violence. The Weather Underground survived for 10 years underground without ever killing anybody.
1: You write, blowing up a building doesn't help build a mass movement or create momentum for lasting change. Mm. That's a disagreement you've had with your parents. Tell me about your point of view.
0: So I challenge my parents on many of their choices in the book. And I think it's complicated because, of course, I think there are times when many of us might agree with the fact that resistance, even violent resistance, might be necessary in times of fascism or authoritarianism or genocide. Things like, you know, the American South under slavery, violent resistance to that kind of repression is sometimes inevitable and sometimes necessary. But I think the question for activists becomes, what is actually going to help create change? And so, for example, right now we're facing authoritarianism in America, and you do see people starting to feel like democratic change is impossible, or that voting rights are being suppressed, and that some kind of more direct action might be necessary. I think, you know, there's direct action like what we saw in Minneapolis, the resistance against ICE, which is not violent, but is putting your own body on the line and trying to resist government oppression in that way. I think that's clearly effective and clearly valid. Once you start talking about blowing up buildings, I think you have to be very careful that you're not alienating your natural allies and that you're not preventing a kind of mass movement that actually might be able to create lasting change. So I think it's a complicated question of how to resist when a country is trending towards authoritarianism, when it feels like nothing is working to change that system. But I think ultimately, certainly deadly violence and even kind of symbolic violence is really a double-edged sword, and it can harm the movement as much as it can harm the government that it's targeting.
1: So when your parents did surface and resume their identities, did they get new jobs? Did they find new identities for themselves that they were comfortable with and that were fulfilling?
0: It took a while, but yes. Yeah, so once my mother got out of prison and my father went back to school. And, you know, you have to remember that 10 years earlier when they went underground, they had dropped what at the time were fairly promising academic careers. My father was an educator who had graduated from the University of Michigan. My mother was at law school at the University of Chicago when they went underground. So they had this 10-year gap in their resumes when they were fighting the government. But by the time they turned themselves in and the charges were mostly dropped and my mom did almost a year in prison for refusing to testify against her comrades. But after that, she went back and passed the bar exam. My father went back and got his doctorate in education. And they became, you know, middle-class professionals, still focused on their activism, still both of them ended up working for decades. My mom to reform the criminal justice system. She worked on the juvenile justice system in Chicago. She ran a legal clinic focused on defending juvenile offenders in court. My father became an educator, taught generations of teachers in Chicago at the University of Illinois at Chicago. And my brothers and I had a fairly normal adolescence. Like by the time I was 12, we were living in Chicago. We were going to school. We played in Little League. And so, you know, by that point in our lives in the 90s, we could have passed for ordinary Americans.
1: You spent so much time, and your parents spent so much time keeping secrets.
0: Mm-hmm.
1: And now, like, a couple of years ago, you did your podcast, mm-hmm. that you've expanded into your memoir. And you're revealing, like, so much. It's like from one extreme to another.
0: That's true. It's funny. I mean, I've been a professional writer for 15 years and never really wanted to write my family story. And I think that might be because of what you're talking about, the kind of secrecy I grew up with, and also the complexity of investigating the crime scene of your own childhood and trying to understand who your parents are. I mean, one thing I realized writing the book is that my family has a very crazy story. I had a very strange childhood, but we all kind of have parents who we don't completely understand. And part of growing up, part of becoming an adult is trying to figure out, you know, where we came from, who our parents really were, what secrets were kept from us during our childhood. And I'm a parent myself now, so it was becoming a parent that made me want to really understand my own family and where we came from.
1: What do you think, and what do your parents think that their battles accomplished?
0: I think my parents would say that they were one small part of a much larger movement that did end up ending the Vietnam War. I mean, they wouldn't take credit for it. In fact, when I asked my mother if she had any part in ending the war, she said, no, we didn't end the war. The Vietnamese ended the war by winning it. So I think they would say that they were trying to do whatever they could to be white people who were allies with the Vietnamese and allies with the struggle for black liberation in this country. What they accomplished, I think, you know, obviously here we are in another moment of authoritarianism and war overseas and police violence, and racism has not gone away. So on one level, you could say, well, what did they accomplish? We're still facing the same problems. On another level, I think you could say that that moment, the 60s and 70s, they were a part of a radical reimagining of what this country should be, could be. And I think, you know, I disagree with much of what my parents did. They're like all people, they're complicated, flawed human beings. But I think they made a few big choices that are deserving of admiration and respect. You know, opposing the Vietnam War with everything they had is one of them. We look back now and it feels like most young people opposed the Vietnam War, but that's not true. At the time, it was a very unpopular position. And then the second big choice is opposing racism with everything they had, being white people who risked their lives and their careers and their futures in the struggle for black liberation.
1: Zaid, thanks so much for writing this book. I just feel like you explain so much of the past, and it's so interesting to hear what your life was like. So I really appreciate that you wrote this. I recommend your podcast also, Mother Country Radicals. Thank you so much.
0: Likewise, Terry. Thank you for having me.
1: Zaid Ayers-Dorn is the author of the memoir Dangerous, Dirty, Violent, and Young, A Fugitive Family in the Revolutionary Underground. Our interview was recorded in May 2026. A conversation like the one you just heard is a reminder that after the headlines end, consequential stories continue to play out in the lives of the people involved, and often in the larger society. Zaid Ayers-Dorn spent years trying to understand the radical choices his parents made and how that shaped his life. And in writing his memoir, he found a way to look at that history from both inside and outside his family. It's your support that lets Fresh Air and public media bring you these kinds of deeply personal stories. If this show has helped you see a familiar story differently or introduced you to a story you were unfamiliar with, please make a donation to this station today. Thank you so much. I'm Terry Gross, and this is Fresh Air.
2: 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I'm Lindsay Smith. I'm here with Vince Duffy. Coming up is Here and Now, and what an example of what you can come to hear on Michigan Public every day. These kinds of conversations are here because people just like you help pay for it. And when you become a sustaining member, this is like a monthly gift, like a subscription. You're helping keep the independent journalism that you get from Michigan Public strong into the future.
3: And I have good news and better news.
2: Ooh.
3: How things are going. So,
2: well, please.
3: All right, so here's
2: how
3: the good...
2: often are you in that position, Mr. Duffy?
3: As a news director?
2: Not often.
3: Not very. So, but here is the good news. We started this hour with a goal to hear from 29 people, and we have met that goal. In
2: all
3: fact, we've surpassed it. We've heard from 30 people during Fresh
2: That's
3: Hour.
2: What I'm talking about.
3: The better news is that we still have some matching dollars available in this pop-up match. So there's still $1,600 of matching
2: Dang.
3: Dollars available. So you can still call. I mean, we've met our hourly goal, but you can still call right now and take advantage of this
2: get
3: opportunity
2: dollars.
3: To get
2: yeah.
3: your dollars matched okay. dollar for dollar. That's right. So if you call and let's say you could do $10 a month and so you pledge $120, that's $240 that Michigan Public gets to add to the budget. So don't delay. Do this right now before the match is gone so that you can double your gift. The match is made possible from a generous, anonymous Michigan Public donor, and you can take advantage of it right now at 888-258-9866 or at michiganpublic.org/donate.
2: Thanks to Linda from Armada, Kathleen from Royal Oak, Teresa from Grand Rapids says she loves that we're upholding democracy. That's putting a lot in their hands. 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I'll take it. 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
6: I'm Steve Carmody, a reporter with Michigan Public. 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
2: Amen to that. Yes. And to even sweeten the pot a little bit more, we will be giving a trip or two away on our trip to the Galapagos Islands. 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Michigan Public is WUOM 91.7 Ann Arbor, Detroit, WFUM 91.1 in Flint, WRSX 91.3 Port Huron, WLNZ 89.7 in Lansing, WVGR 104.1 in Grand Rapids and online at michiganpublic.org. 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
14: And I'm Scott Tong. This is Here and Now.
8: Coming up, as some American voices call for an AI slowdown, Chinese AI companies are working hard to catch up.
10: China is more in control of its own destiny when it comes to AI than probably ever before.
11: Also, the Iran war has already cost taxpayers more than $30 billion. That number is growing by $250 million a day. And Jesse Appel became a rare American Mandarin-speaking comic in China. There were bumps, like when he wanted to travel to Shanghai to see pandas.
13: The word for panda is xiongmao, and the word for chest hair is xiongmao. So I called a travel agency, and I was like, I would like to see the chest hair.
11: Coming up here and now.
8: After this news.
14: Live from NPR News, I'm Lakshmi Singh. Borrowing costs could be rising in the U.S. The Federal Reserve is widely expected to increase its benchmark interest rate by a quarter percentage point to a range between 3.75% and 4% by the time it ends its latest meeting in Washington, D.C. today. Meanwhile, more people than expected opted to dine out last month. As NPR's Alina Selyukh reports, restaurant spending is a key economic measure of retail sales from the Commerce Department.
15: Retail sales grew 1.2% from July to August. That marked a recovery from a dip in spending we saw between June and July. Federal data shows that people spent more across the board, buying clothes and electronics and likely school supplies for back to school. Compared to a year earlier, spending grew 6%. Higher prices are part of the story, with people spending more somewhat because things are costing more. Spending at gas stations is one prime example. Sales there surged 21% in August compared to August of last year, but the price of gasoline was up even more than that last month, suggesting some people might in fact be buying less. Spending at restaurants and bars grew nearly 6%. Alina Selyukh, NPR News.
14: A majority of the House of Representatives has again called for the president to end the U.S. war with Iran. The conflict has never been authorized by Congress as required by the Constitution and federal statute. More from NPR's Eric McDaniel.
16: The war with Iran is an unpopular conflict led by an unpopular president and has, according to the nonpartisan staff at the Congressional Budget Office, contributed to rising prices in the U.S. That makes it an issue on the campaign trail. Tuesday's vote saw seven Republicans join all Democrats to oppose the conflict, and it put all House lawmakers on the record, again, ahead of November voting. The president isn't expected to sign the measure if it ever does make it to his desk. The vote also comes after Republican Representative Thomas Massie of Kentucky introduced impeachment charges against the Secretary of Defense, Pete Hegseth, in part over the administration's conduct in the war. Eric McDaniel, NPR News in Washington.
14: The European Union has invited Canada to become the first associate member of the bloc. Terry Schultz reports from Brussels.
17: The EU and Canada have both been on the receiving end of President Trump's threats and tariffs and have been looking to reduce their dependence on the U.S. Now they'll seek a new relationship with each other, as EU Commission President Ursula von der Leyen offered to create a new status.
18: I would like to work with you on opening the door for Canada to being the first associate member of the European Union.
17: It's not clear exactly what this status will entail or when it might be realized, but von der Leyen mentioned increasing cooperation in manufacturing, tech, defense, the Arctic, minerals, and AI. For NPR News, I'm Terry Schultz in Brussels.
14: It's NPR.
19: Support for Michigan Public comes from you and from the University of Michigan, working to advance research that transforms lives. From providing breakthroughs that give critically ill patients a second chance at life to helping policymakers create learning environments that support student well-being. Good afternoon. I am Zoe Clark. I am here in the studio with Krista Quinn, and we are taking just a couple moments during Here and Now to remind you that everything that you listen to is made possible by you. Okay, not just you. Maybe it's you and a neighbor and you and a coworker and you and your mom, right? Everyone's stepping up, doing their part to keep public radio strong in our community. That is what we are doing right now, Krista Quinn.
20: And folks are already stepping up this hour, Zoe. We want to hear from 35 people. And so far, we've already heard from three.
19: Amazing.
20: And it's only 5 minutes into the hour. We've got a little bit left in the match. So what you call in soon will be matched dollar for dollar. We are rolling at at 1 o'clock on this Wednesday, our fall fun drive. Easy to do, 888-258-9866, michiganpublic.org/donate.
19: And we still have this matching money on the table from last hour. 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
19: Okay, so there are so many really good reasons to give, right? 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
20: Yes.
19: But three, we have this travel giveaway. 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
20: So many reasons.
19: To give right now, during Here and Now, michiganpublic.org/donate, 888-258-9866.
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19: Or the phone number if you would like to just say hello to someone this afternoon. 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
20: And we do have, of course, as every fun drive, we have some wonderful premiums to entice you to give with. And one I wanted to highlight is a tote bag. 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You can use it for a sizable lunch. You can use it for toting your gym shoes to the gym. You can use it for carrying some papers around. I don't know. You could use it for all kinds of things, but it is a smaller tote bag. It's not a giant one. It's also not the mini one. It's the perfect size, Zoe, and it can be yours for a gift of $20 a month or a single gift of $240.
19: It's super sturdy. That's what I just was saying. It's a very sturdy tote bag. And remember, when you make that gift right now, you're automatically entered into the Galapagos Island giveaway. So many reasons to give right now. I think that was one of the reasons why John from Grand Blanc gave, Jennifer from Jackson, Cheryl from Dearborn, who just said it was about time. Well, Cheryl, thank you so much for making the time. Hopefully it took just about 2 or 3 minutes of your time to make your gift at MichiganPublic.org/donate, or when you call 888-258-9866.
20: I do love what John said. He said, I listen, so I pay.
19: So it's that simple.
20: It's that simple. Just like a subscription, you can pay to help us keep what we're doing accessible to you and accessible to everyone. 888-258-9866.
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22: And I'm Scott Tong in Washington, D.C. This is Here and Now. Whether to slow down AI is a conversation moving rather quickly. But many voices in this country say if you slow it down too much, Chinese companies will catch up. What's the view from over there? Well, they are not interested in slowing down, nor is their government. And they note the U.S. refuses to sell its most advanced AI chips to Chinese companies. So, How will Presidents Trump and Xi talk about AI and risks when they get together next week? Kevin Chu is a China watcher and hedge fund manager. He writes the Interconnected newsletter and formerly worked in the Obama administration. Kevin, welcome to Here and Now.
0: Thank you for having me, Scott.
22: So a lot of us know the head of Anthropic, Dario Amodei, called for an industry-wide slowdown because of AI risks. The official response from Beijing was harsh. The foreign ministry there used the word fear-mongering. What does China's response reveal about how Beijing looks at all this?
0: I think the interesting thing about China's response is that it's never as uniform as people assume here in America, right? We've had several different responses from the foreign ministry to several editorials written by a few state-connected media outlets to the head of the Ministry of Public Safety. So there is a spectrum of view in China, just as there is a spectrum of view here in America. What I will say about what Dario Amodei's proposal has triggered is that not that China does not care about AI safety in the same way that we do, but that I think big-led vision does seek to strengthen export control, right? To, in a way, only subjugate and restrict China further.
22: Right. Ban exports of leading chips to Chinese
0: exactly.
22: companies.
0: Before talking to China, well, China would much prefer to talk on a position or a level of equals as opposed to being kind of punished first.
22: You mentioned there are some common concerns about AI risks, notably in the cybersecurity space. So what are the shared concerns to you?
0: One of the most important shared concerns that has popped up in public, both on the Chinese side and on the American side, is this sense of loss of control of AI agents. And we've seen concrete examples of that now. We've had a pretty high-profile hack, right, of an OpenAI set of agents that hacked into an American company called Hugging Face, kind of escaped the sandbox, if you will, and run wild on the internet to hack Hugging Face. And we've also had another example of a firm in California who has had Frontier U.S. Model access, so not something that the Chinese side has access to, and they're a cybersecurity firm and found a very important, a huge vulnerability in WeChat, which is the all-encompassing super app in China that really runs the entire country almost when it comes to people talking to people. These examples alone, which all happened within the last few months or so, shows both sides that AI loss of control and the cyber risk that could be introduced is not a one company or a one country problem. It's everybody's problem.
22: So then what we have leading up to this upcoming meeting between President Xi and Trump is it is a low trust relationship between these. You know, there's skepticism about a plan coming from an American company to slow down AI in a way that would disadvantage Chinese companies. At the same time, they have some of these shared risks. What is a realistic, you think, conversation the two presidents can have next week?
0: My hope, and I think this is within the realm of realisticness, is that the two sides, at least, you know, after they have an AI dialogue or the two leaders meet, gave a very explicit recognition that this is a joint shared risk, that the both sides need to at least establish some ongoing communication going forward, right? To constantly just keep each other informed, right, of the risks they've seen. This is not some kind of kumbaya cooperation or, you know, collaboration on any stretch of the imagination because of the low trust environment. But I think preventing risk from escaping out of the sandbox by AI is something that everybody can get their head around and should get their head around.
22: Let me ask you about export controls from the U.S. The U.S. already bans the sale of the leading AI chips to Chinese companies. And here's a piece of sound from Steve Bannon. He, of course, is the former Trump administration advisor. He told Morning Edition that the U.S. should continue to stop providing these chips to Chinese companies. Let's listen.
4: Everybody says, oh, it's China, China, China. Well, shut China down. It's not going to be that hard. It's going to be controversial, but it won't be hard.
22: Kevin, this kind of conversation about shut China down here in Washington, how does that impact the U.S.-China conversation on AI?
0: I think the important thing to think about the efficacy of export control is that, one, it is already in place, right? There are loopholes that Bannon has talked about that I do think should be closed when it comes to either smuggling or even remote access or cloud access. But what is also clear, the motion, the investment, and the energy to become completely self-sufficient in the Chinese ecosystem, from chips to memory to, you know, AI models to everything, is underway kind of regardless of what additional action Washington will or will not take. And that, in a way, means China is more in control of its own destiny when it comes to AI than probably ever before.
22: Right. And finally, you know, the U.S. has been having this conversation about these doomsday AI scenarios the last, you know, week or so. Many have talked about it for a while now. How is that conversation in China?
0: I think the doomsday scenario, it has not permeated to as many of the Chinese ecosystem as it is here. For the most part, the kind of risks that people are dealing with in China are AI-generated deepfake, which must be labeled on any Chinese social media for them to be posted. There are regulations around the Chinese AI companion and their interaction with children. That is being restricted and regulated. These are sort of your everyday people risk, not some existential risk that does kind of capture a lot of our mind share here in the United States, but it's not something that you can really think about on a day-to-day basis.
22: That's Kevin Chu, a hedge fund manager and author of the Interconnected newsletter on technology, the U.S. and China. Kevin, thank you very much.
0: Thank you.
11: Well, let's take a look now at that headline from that new report by the Congressional Budget Office, the CBO. The Iran war is costing the public $250 million a day. Taxpayers have spent over $38 billion on the war since it began in February. This news comes as the Pentagon's Inspector General also detailed how the war has damaged U.S. bases in the Middle East. NPR National Security Correspondent Greg Myrie is here. And Greg, these numbers are just so hard to grasp. A war costing an estimated $250 million every day. How did the CBO reach that figure?
1: Well, I'm sure a lot of this information came from the Pentagon itself. I mean, it's looking at government documents on spending, and they even broke it down of this sort of $38 billion in costs so far. Over half of that, over $20 billion, comes from just firing all the weapons that have been used in more than 7 months of war. Another $10 billion are just in the extra flights, moving all that material and personnel to the Middle East, and then carrying out the airstrike. So much of it is the flights and the weapons that have been used, and this is just direct cost to the military, yeah. But that's where we are at this point.
11: Some of the things used in war cost $1 billion apiece. And is it just the military costs, you know, the equipment, or is it counting the economic cost of the conflict as the Strait of Hormuz is still blocked?
1: Yeah, so the CBO estimate or report is just on costs to the U.S. military. There are all of these additional costs. We're all paying higher gas prices. That has not been factored in. Inflation is higher because of the war. That's not factored in. All of the Arab countries in the Gulf that can't export their oil and are losing huge amounts of money, and the rest of the globe, which is also paying higher oil prices. So none of these additional costs are factored in. This is just additional costs to the U.S. military that it would not have had if the war had not been launched.
11: Well, then there was the Pentagon watchdog report. This is the one from the Pentagon's Inspector General that we mentioned. What kind of damages did they find?
1: Yeah, I mean, they really put together all of the damage to U.S. bases and planes, the kind of thing the Pentagon really has been reluctant to talk about. And this Pentagon Inspector General report said hundreds of buildings and structures at U.S. bases in the region have been hit in 8 separate countries. About 60 U.S. planes have been badly damaged or destroyed. About half of those are Reaper drones, but others are refueling planes and jets. So a huge amount of equipment has been lost. We've heard bits and pieces of this, but this is really, I think, the first time it's been added up in one place and been detailed, since the Pentagon hasn't really wanted to talk about it.
11: And has the Trump administration acknowledged it?
1: Well, you know, they haven't really said much. The president did take to Truth Social the other day before these reports came out and said the U.S. was still building top-of-the-line weapons, which is true, but they haven't really said anything to counter this report, and they really can. I mean, it's both of these reports are by independent, nonpartisan groups, and it's based on government material, and material that's, in many cases, I'm sure, is coming from the Pentagon itself.
6: Yeah. Well, the military is going to need more funds from Congress to keep this up. And we also have Republican Representative Thomas Massie introducing an impeachment resolution against Defense Secretary Pete Hegseth. So what's the sense of the appetite in Congress for appropriating more money?
1: Yeah, it's not real strong. I mean, the administration has asked for another $67 billion. But I think Republicans, who would be willing probably to go along with the president, really don't want to do this before an election where the economy is such a big issue. And many Democrats are either just flat out opposed or opposed because of the way the president launched this war unilaterally and hasn't really sought input from Congress. So it's not likely that we're going to see any action on that anytime soon. Soon, probably not before the midterms.
6: Yeah. NPR is very busy. National security correspondent Greg Myrie. Greg, thank you very much.
1: Sure thing, Robin.
6: Okay. And we're just getting this hour started. Stay with us. Much more ahead here and now.
19: Much more ahead on Here and Now on listener-supported Michigan Public. Good afternoon. I'm Zoe Clark in the studio with Krista Quinn, taking just a couple moments to remind you that everything that you hear on Here and Now and Fresh Air and Stateside and All Things Considered, it is all made possible by you, because this is our fall membership drive.
20: Yeah, Zoe, and we are hoping to hear from 35 folks this hour, and we are rocking and rolling. 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
19: We get it. 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
19: And becoming a new sustaining member is easy. There isn't like a big multiple choice questionnaire about how long you've listened and haven't given or anything like that. No, no, no. Okay, we're going to ask you for your name, your contact information, how much you'd like to give, right? Which is totally up to you. The thing that might take you the longest is choosing a thank you gift. And then you're done. You're on your way
20: so
19: to
20: easy.
19: Becoming Michigan Public's next member. And we cannot wait to welcome you in.
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20: One of my favorite things is hearing from listeners about why they choose to give.
19: Reading the comments.
20: Why they join. And this one gave me a chuckle from Peter from West Bloomfield, Michigan.
19: Read it.
20: Of course, he said, the question is, why did you give today? And he wrote, state of the world, sigh.
19: Oh.
20: Matching gifts.
19: Uh-huh.
20: Discussion about the color of the donate button that happened on the air earlier this morning.
19: Yes, it was hilarious. So I heard.
20: And he said, best wishes. So thank you, Peter. We so appreciate you. 888-258-9866.
19: Let me add one more reason to give. And that is this week during our fall membership drive, we are giving away a 10-day just amazing trip. It's a 10-day trip for two to the Galapagos Islands and the Amazon rainforest and Quito, Ecuador, hotel, airfare. Many meals are included. You suddenly are going to have everyone you ever know saying, hey, can I be your plus one when you win this trip to the Galapagos Islands? It happens in January. When you make your contribution to Michigan Public right now, this week, your name is automatically going to be entered at no matter whatever level you give. And then I want to also make sure folks know that if you are a sustaining member, so you already give monthly, you are automatically already entered. And just best of luck to everybody.
20: And with that trip, of course,

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1: 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And it's so easy. 888-258-9866. Need to hear from 13 folks still this hour. We're making our way through that 1 o'clock hour. 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
3: It's here and now. When we last caught up with then 30-year-old Jesse Appel, a Mandarin-fluent, rising, and rare American comic in China, he was stuck at home in Newton, Massachusetts, because COVID had exploded in Wuhan. It was February 2020. It would be a month before the U.S. was also shut down. So, desperate to help his Chinese friends, Jesse held a fundraiser at his old high school, Newton North, showing videos of Wuhan doctors weeping with dying COVID patients. That brought his audience to tears. And then, on the count of three, he recorded their message to Wuhan.
4: 1, 2, 3, Wuhan, Shaya!
3: Wuhan, stay strong. The rest of the night, laughter. Jesse studied Mandarin in this school. Then at college at nearby Brandeis, he took a six-month language immersion course in Beijing, then won a Fulbright scholarship to stay in China and study a form of Chinese comedy. It's called Xiangxiang. He was a rising star when stand-up comedy hit the country, becoming one of the stars of the Chinese version of Saturday Night Live. His work passed a half a billion views on international sites. But COVID made it tough to live back in China for lengths of time, so he launched a popular online China tea shop from the U.S., as one does. His new memoir is This Was Funnier in China, An American Comedian's Cross-Cultural Journey. And Jesse Appel, welcome back.
5: It's great to be here. Thanks so much.
3: You write, you still sort of can't answer why China, but you sort of do answer that. You say everything felt like it had been done already in the U.S., whereas in China, there were brand new shiny trains and theaters just waiting for new cultural ideas and creators. So exciting. But how humbling as well, because letters in Mandarin are also notes. Can you give us an example of that, how you might have said something that didn't mean what you thought it meant?
5: Yeah, I'd been in China, I think, like 2 months, and I wanted to go to Sichuan to see the pandas. And the word for panda is xiongmao, and the word for chest hair is xiongmao. So I called a travel agency, and I was like, I would like to see the chest hair. And this poor woman is like, sir, we don't have that. I'm like, oh, I think you do. It's kind of famous. Like, you know, like, and then something like switched, and then you're like, oh, thank God the tone's there. Otherwise, I would not be able to understand what they're saying.
3: So that's China, but answering why comedy is easier. In eighth grade, you made a rap album in the voice of Julia Child.
5: Julia raps! Oh, it's on the radio. It's on NPR. This is the biggest promo that Julia Raps has ever had in its history. It was all like parodies of existing rap songs. Like instead of Jay-Z's 99 Problems, like, if you're having heart problems, I feel bad for you, son. I'm almost 99, but I'm still going strong. You know? And then it was the fact that nobody was interested in it was completely irrelevant.
3: You go to Xiangxiang, which is, to me, it felt like Abbott and Costello, you know, a straight man and a joker. And yet, in China, it's telling ancient stories in some cases that everybody knows the words of. And your Fulbright class was with a master of Xiangxiang. Tell us about Master Ding.
5: Master Ding's amazing. He's a disciple of a man named Hou Baolin, who is one of the biggest, if not maybe the biggest, Chinese comedian of all time. He was known as the Chinese Charlie Chaplin. The cool thing about this is a comedy art form that it's passed down master to student. Traditional bits

0: 身且坐，终于云长。
1: And so I can hear the crowd appreciating it. You know, it's not that funny to Western ears. You know, it's
2: yeah, well, this is, you know, comedy is all context. When you look at any other country's comedy, you're like, you know, you may not get it.
1: I guess it's like, who's on first? You have to know baseball.
2: Even beyond that, you got to know, how do men talk to each other? How do I actually be a real person, not a talking monkey routine where like, oh, this guy speaks Chinese and that's the bit.
1: Right. And I just want to, Master Ding, during the Cultural Revolution, he performed for coal miners in distant villages. Mm. His car gets stuck in the mud. You tell the story. He pulls off his shoes and walks through it because he says, you have to just show up. There's another story you tell about yourself in which you took that to heart. You're going to perform on a Chinese cruise ship and you misjudge the time zones and you just make it there. And there's the ship and you rest your hand on its hull and it starts moving away.
2: It was surreal. It's the size of a city. I see it. And so I walked right up, touch it, and go,
1: it starts moving. So you jump in a boat, a Coast Guard boat. They race you out to this moving ocean liner, pull up alongside.
2: And there's a guy up there and they're like, who are you? And I'm like, I'm the comedian. What's your passport number? And so we did the whole check-in thing while racing out into the Pacific Ocean.
1: Oh, it's great. They lower a rope ladder. You climb up that ladder on a moving 10-story ship from a little moving boat. Yeah. You're thinking your friends back in Newton already have top jobs and careers. You're not making any money. You're also perfectly positioned for this new wave of comedy that soon came, stand-up. You not just join, you lead their ranks.
2: Sure. Well, I feel like in the whole country, there were probably like a dozen people maybe that actually knew what stand-up comedy was and were trying to do it. They'd be doing these shows, and the translation for stand-up in Chinese is 脱口秀, which is like talk show, 脱口秀. And so the audience thought they were coming to like Ellen, but like... It was fascinating because what a lot of people need there is to stand up on the stage with a microphone and tell people what they think. And the fact that stand-up gave Chinese people a way to do that, that was funny and that was like you're making everybody's life better by working through reality in real time.
1: Well, within reason, there are censors. But suddenly, there are shows like this stand-up competition.
3: 让我们有请艾杰西.
2: I actually wound up beating this very established Chinese comedian, and there was a little bit of like a buzz on the internet about it. But for me, I was like, this is really not fair. I worked on this bit for 7 years.
1: Well, this is why you went to China. You were part of something that was just happening there for the first time. And that brings us to live from Shanghai. It's Saturday night.
2: Yeah.
1: You were writing a lot of the scripts for this brand new show. But there's where you run into a wall. No matter how funny, no matter how good, you're Mandarin. You are still a white man, and the producers of the show felt that there was no way the audience was seeing you as anything but a white man. You were having the experience of every Asian or person of color performer in America ever. You became on that show the guy who would go on the Weekend Update type thing as Jesse, the white Jewish guy from Newton.
2: Yeah. Well, it's made me a lot more empathetic, and it's one of the reasons why I'm so big on social media. Social is a place where the more you are you, the better you do.
1: There's so much to your story. You land back in the U.S. after COVID with millions of fans in China, but you started comedy workshops and you started an online tea company. What?
2: I'm trying to run a late night show for my dad's kitchen for China. And I was like, this is not working. But it did work well enough. I started taking some ads. Unless you're selling something, you don't make any money. I had to sell something. My favorite Chinese company that wanted me to sell stuff for them was a watch brand called Biden. And I was asked, like, just out of curiosity, guys, why did you make a Biden watch brand? They're like, well, we noticed Americans love buying stuff with Trump's name on it. So we assume that Biden will be the same. And I was like, oh, you were so, like, your logic is so good, but you were so wrong. What would I actually want to sell? And the only thing I could think of was Chinese tea, because I had been a tea guy all my time in China. The tea in China is amazing. It's the best in the world. Whenever I would do a show in a tea region, I would take 2 to 3 extra days of vacation and go up into the hills and meet the farmers and just like chill. I started making English language videos about tea, and people immediately were asking all these great questions. What's red tea? What's green tea? What's the steep time? And now I have 1.5 million tea followers in America, who some of whom don't even know I did all this comedy stuff. Website. It's crazy.
1: It's beautiful. You owe so much of this to Master Ding, who's died. And I know that when you went back after he died, I mean, you cried.
2: You know, there are so many things he just did right. He treated everybody as a person first. I mean, this is a guy who teaches foreigners how to do comedy, and he didn't even speak any English. If I get some of that dust into my own work, it's what people see shining through in the way you go about doing the jokes and the way you go about doing the tea, and our reflections on Master Ding's mentality to how to of how to be part of a bigger world without losing yourself.
1: Yeah. Jesse Appel, his memoir is This Was Funnier in China, An American Comedian's Cross-Cultural Journey. Thank you so much.
2: Awesome, thank you.
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3: 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Good afternoon. I'm Zoe Clark in the studio with Krista Quinn. Every single day, Michigan Public is here for you. And we are just taking a couple moments today to ask you for your gift right now so that Here and Now and Stateside and all things considered can continue to be with you for the next year.
4: And it's easy to do, Zoe. 888-258-9866 is the number. 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
4: And I feel like every drive, Zoe, I say that our list of thank you gifts is the best yet. And
3: but you really mean it this drive?
4: I really mean it this drive. I really do. So we have another one we want to highlight. It is our Michigan Public upcycled glass. And if you can picture in your mind what a wine bottle looks like, kind of hacked off the bottom 6 inches or so. 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We've got a beautiful engraved Michigan Public logo on it. 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And it would serve as a vessel for anything you'd like to partake, like water or juice or wine or milk, whatever.
3: All the things.
4: All the things, just not all those
3: all
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3: The basic food groups.
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3: We are making just amazing progress on this goal. Thank you so much. Looking to hear from you now and two others. We heard from Chris in Ann Arbor, Karen from Toledo, and Jessica in Burton, who says, I listen to Michigan Public every day on my way to and from work. Michigan Public is the only place where I can get the news in a calm and unbiased way. Well, Jessica, you have made it so. We are here because of you. And we want to thank you next at michiganpublic.org/donate or 888-258-9866.
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3: And don't forget about the Galapagos giveaway. 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This is just amazing. 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
10: And I'm Scott Tong in Washington, D.C. This is Here and Now. It may be no surprise to hear that reading is good for us. Nonfiction comes to mind, right? The serious stuff. Well, allow me to surprise you. Fiction delivers some specific added benefits to our brains, our relationships, our quality of life. Raymond Marr has been studying this for decades. He's professor in the Department of Psychology at York University in Toronto. Raymond, welcome to the program.
11: Thank you so much for having me.
10: Your lab, your research focuses, some of its focus is on reading fiction and whether it's connected to empathy. What have you found?
11: Yeah, absolutely. So, you know, there's this interesting idea that when we're reading fiction, we're getting insight into the experiences of other people in the form of the characters that appear in that fiction. And these characters, they could differ widely from our own experiences, our own backgrounds. And we don't get a chance to look inside the head of other people in real life. But with fiction, we can actually peer inside their minds, see how they're feeling, thinking, remembering, reflecting, reacting, and that can help explain why they act the way they do. And fiction, therefore, provides a great opportunity for us to learn more about how people work and practice making inferences about what they might be thinking and feeling.
10: And does it work differently from, say, me reading the newspaper about other people's lives?
11: I think so, yeah. And I think that that's because stories, narratives, reflect the way that we ourselves experience the world, right? We experience the world in a way that's very goal-directed, and events are organized around those goals. And so when we read stories, we get deeply absorbed in what they're portraying to us, and we almost feel like we're there. I like to think of stories as like a cognitive and emotional simulation of experience. So it provides us as if experiences, as if we were there. And we don't necessarily get the same thing from nonfiction, although a lot of journalism this day certainly uses the tropes and techniques of narrative.
10: Mm-hmm. Yeah. So I wonder, just to help us kind of think this through, if I could read a quick passage of fiction. You and I have both read the Irish writer Claire Keegan. And I want to read a quick excerpt of her award-winning short novel, Small Things Like These. And this passage is about the protagonist. His name is Furlong. and his parents. So here's that passage. Furlong had never found out who his father was. His mother had died suddenly, keeled over on the cobblestones one day, wheeling a barrow of crab apples up to the house to make jelly. A bleeding to the brain was what the doctors had called it afterwards. Furlong was 12 at the time, and years later, when he'd gone into the registry office for a copy of the birth certificate, unknown was all that was written in the space where his father's name might have been. So, end quote. It establishes kind of his life challenges. What do you hear in that passage, if it's relevant?
11: For me, I think it's remarkable, right? It is such a short passage. It's so few words, and it takes you on a journey that seems to go so far, you know, all the way from the beginning of age 12, these small details that are packed in that package about, you know, the wheelbarrow of crab apples to make jelly, you know, mixing the banal with the profound, obviously the loss of his mother. You know, even just listening to it now again, I get chills, and I can feel this experience of just confusion and feeling unmoored and lost, this powerful word of unknown when it comes to your own father. And, you know, this is not something that I myself have experienced. I know both my parents, yet I feel as if I know something more about what it might be like for someone who has had an experience like this.
10: And how do you think about the real life benefits of people who read fiction regularly? Do they have better relationships? Is it easier for them to understand, you know, something happening elsewhere in the world, or understand their family members?
11: Yeah, absolutely. So there's been a wealth of research on this topic and related topics. We know that people that read more fiction at early ages actually have more complex views of the world. They see the world as having more nuance, understand how systems of injustice actually work. We know that these people are also more likely to stay in touch with their family and friends as they get older. And that might be why, perhaps the most surprising result, is that people who read more fiction tend to live longer.
10: Wow. And have you or neuroscientists learned about what's happening in the brain for fiction readers?
11: Yeah, some of it. You know, the brain is a big mystery, of course. But one thing that our lab has looked at is whether, you know, while we're understanding a story, what is going on in the brain. And what we see are patterns of brain activation, activations of brain networks that look similar to those same brain networks that are used to understand what other people are thinking and feeling. And so that's very much consistent with this idea that as we're engaging with stories, as we're engaging with fiction, we're using the same cognitive processes that we would use to understand other people in the real world.
10: Oh, wow. Wow. And you mentioned young people. Have you or others in your field done research on young children reading fiction and what they found?
11: Yeah, absolutely. So young children go through remarkable periods of development, as I'm sure you or anyone who does have children knows. You know, there is a time in their life early on where they don't understand that other people have minds. They don't understand that other people have thoughts, that they have feelings, and especially not that these feelings and thoughts could differ from their own. And they develop this understanding around the age of 4 to 6. And what we've discovered is that children that are exposed
10: early.
11: Yeah.
10: Wow.
11: I mean, it varies, you know, from child to child. So within that period, they get this understanding, you know, that even if I, you know, really hate broccoli, that someone else could love broccoli, for example. And what we found is that children that are exposed to more storybooks are actually further along in this developmental trajectory than those who have less exposure.
10: Now, a lot of us listening to you talk, including me, are going to say, this is fascinating, and it's not possible for me. I don't have the time. Professor, you're a busy person. What do you think works to work in a little fiction into life?
11: That's a great question. And yes, I totally do understand. I spend a lot of my time reading and writing. And, you know, when it things wind down and it's leisure time, it can be difficult for me to reach for a book. But I found a couple of things are helpful. One is removing any barriers. So no one should ever feel embarrassed for reading a particular genre. Everyone should just enjoy what they enjoy, you know, be it romance fiction or fantasy or anything at all. And secondly, I think it's like anything else that we want to do, we have to help ourselves develop a habit. Right. And that means setting aside time and doing it regularly. And so maybe you could think about, well, it'd be nice to read a little bit before I go to bed instead of doom scrolling on my phone. Start off with, you know, 15 minutes before you go to bed, and then maybe build up to 30 minutes before you go to bed. And if you're reading something and you don't enjoy it, feel free to toss it aside and reach for another book and try something else. You know, that's my advice.
10: Yeah. You know, one of our books podcaster we speak to regularly, Tracy, says something like, you know, give a book 10 pages. If you're not interested, toss it, find another.
11: That's great advice. Yeah, and I think, you know, graphic novels are another alternative. You know, they I've been reading some really wonderful graphic novels recently that are just as psychologically astute as any other piece of literature. And, you know, they can be a little bit easier to read if you're tired of answering emails all day.
10: Yeah, right, exactly. Fascinating. We've been talking to Raymond Marr, professor of psychology at York University. He studies the impact of fiction on brain health. Raymond, thanks so much for the time.
11: Thank you.
10: This afternoon...
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4: And of course, have an incentive. 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This is going to be an amazing trip in January. It's a 10-day trip. It includes airfare. It includes hotel. Many of the meals are covered. You'll get to see the Amazon rainforest. You'll go to the Galapagos Islands, all over the area. It's going to be a wonderful trip. And it's in January when it is snowy and cold here in Michigan.
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3: 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It, of course, has the Michigan Public and NPR logos on it. You can see what it looks like right now at michiganpublic.org. And you can choose or think of the many different thank you gifts that are out there right now.
4: Yeah, like we've got the deck of cards with the squirrel on it. We love our squirrel. And for just $10 a month, that gift can be yours also. So it's easy to do. The squirrel playing cards can fit right in the tote bag, and you can have a wonderful time anywhere you go.
3: I like your thinking. Right? And you can get the tumbler, and you've got like a whole Friday evening.
4: There you go. That sounds like a great Friday to me, especially in January when it's cold and your friend won the trip and they're in the Galapagos. 888-258-9866.
3: 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Thank you so much.
15: Live from NPR News, I'm Lakshmi Singh. Defense Secretary Pete Hegseth is asking military commanders to send troops deemed well-groomed and apparently physically fit to a gathering in Quantico, Virginia this month. NPR's Quil Lawrence with details.
16: Hegseth has asked military leaders to nominate high-performing junior officers and sergeants to attend what he's calling a State of the Force address at Marine Base Quantico, and specified that they be impeccably groomed and meet physical height-to-weight ratios, according to documents seen by NPR. Last year, Hegseth hastily summoned generals and admirals from around the world to attend a speech about what he called the warrior ethos that included culture war issues like trans troops and dispensations for some troops to grow beards for religious or health reasons. Since he took the Pentagon's top job, Hegseth has often done physical training with troops at bases around the world. Quil Lawrence, NPR News.
15: The Federal Reserve has raised its benchmark interest rate by 0.25%. The move was widely expected. The central bank's trying to tamp down stubborn inflation, which has been rekindled by the U.S. war with Iran. Against a backdrop of nationwide redistricting battles and President Trump's push for mail-in voting restrictions, the Democrats are responding with a plan to enlist 10,000 volunteers to work polling stations during the midterm elections. Party's calling them democracy protectors. Here's NPR's Frank Langfitt.
17: The Association of State Democratic Committees calls this the New Battlefield Project and says the scale is unprecedented. Jane Kleb, the group's president, says the job of volunteers is to deter any attempt to intimidate voters. Sending monitors to polling places is nothing new. Congress and the Department of Justice deploy observers. But Kleb says American elections face especially grave threats this fall. She cited President Trump's attempt to restrict mail-in voting, which the Supreme Court rejected Monday, as well as calls to send ICE agents to the polls. In a statement, White House spokeswoman Lauren Biss responded that the only thing Americans should fear is Democrats who refuse to support election security measures such as requiring voter ID. Frank Langfitt, NPR News, Washington.
15: More opening acts have quit Grammy-winning singer Ed Sheeran's North and South American tour in solidarity with rapper Macklemore. Macklemore, also a Grammy-winning artist, was kicked off the Loop tour after expressing pro-Palestinian views earlier this month at a New Jersey concert where he also said this.
18: To all of my Jewish brothers and sisters, criticism of Israel, criticism of apartheid, being against genocide in no way is a criticism of you.
15: Macklemore said Monday on Instagram several U.S. venues rallied by New England Patriots owner Robert Kraft told the promoter they would prohibit him from performing. From Washington, this is NPR News.
3: 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Good afternoon. I am Zoe Clark here in the studio with Ronia Cabinsag. This is our fall fund drive, and it is your contribution pooled together with everyone else who listens that makes everything we do possible. And before we talk about this next hour's goal, we should say thank you to everyone who gave in the last hour of Here and Now. We met that goal. And what that means is it just means that throughout the week, we've chopped up the week's goal into hourly goals so that we can stay on track, so that we can raise the dollars that we need to bring you Here and Now and stateside and all things considered. And we did that last hour, and we're hoping we'll do it again in this next hour, Ronia.
19: Yes, we are. It's true. 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But it's a new hour, so we have a new goal. 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
3: Amazing.
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19: It is super easy to become Michigan Public's next sustaining member. 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
9: I'm Robin Young in Boston. It's Here and Now. And today, the stage is dark. The drama is outside the Kennedy Center for the Performing Arts in Washington. Yesterday, the center's board, mostly Trump appointees, voted to close the center, and the president issued an ultimatum saying that if his name isn't put back on the building, he will cancel more than $250 million planned renovation approved by Congress. Jonathan Edwards, Washington Post arts and government reporter, has been following this. And Jonathan, it takes a whiteboard to do that. So thank you so much for being here.
21: Thanks, Robin, for having me.
9: It's been batted back and forth for a while. And yesterday, a federal judge again stopped a plan to put President Trump's name on the building. In exchange, President Trump wanted these renovations. As we said, the board met. The majority voted to close the center. Again, Trump's threat, my name or it closes. President Trump was at that virtual meeting, which included the Democratic Ohio rep, Joyce Beatty, a board member. Her lawsuit is at the center of this fight. So first, briefly, what does her lawsuit say?
21: Her lawsuit says that it is illegal to add President Trump's name to the Kennedy Center. That was her position back in December when she filed it. When the center voted for the first time to add President Trump's name to the center, it was her position when they tried again several months ago, and it was her position on August 13th, and then yesterday when, you know, the trustees The Board of Trustees tried a second and a third time to add his name in a different capacity.
1: Yeah. Well, things erupted. Take this up. I mean, he called her incompetent. She called him incompetent. Tell us more.
21: Yeah, these are two people who clearly are not fans of each other, but in previous board meetings, it's largely stayed cordial, according to what sources have told me. Yesterday was different. It got unusually personal. Trump accused Representative Beatty of obstructing repairs, accusing her of never really building anything, and said she was essentially, you know, making a living by hurting the Kennedy Center. Representative Beatty fired back and said that President Trump's conduct was highly unprofessional and he had caused, quote, extreme harm, end quote, and insisted that she supports renovating the center but opposes tying that work to putting President Trump's name on the building. You know, at times they were talking over one another. You know, she called him ignorant at one point and said the things he was doing was ignorant. It got testy.
1: Yeah. Well, you know, just to remind people, because this has gone back and forth so much, the president's name was on the building. We remember that. And a judge ruled then, you can't do that. It's a memorial to President John F. Kennedy. It can't be renamed. The name was removed. The board is trying to get it back with different wording this time to say renovated and restored by President Donald J. Trump. A judge saying no to that as well, the board voting to close. Beatty's lawyer told Morning Edition they think the president's post last night, in which he said, without his name, no renovations, the post itself is part of this illegality. They sent the post to the judge. What happens now?
21: Great question.
1: Yeah.
21: We shall see. The Secretary Lutnick said that they will appeal, and in fact, the Justice Department lawyers representing the center filed a notice of appeal. So that seems all but certain. And as you mentioned, President Trump has said that, you know, until he gets a favorable ruling regarding his name being on the building, and he's already floated, you know, the D.C. Circuit Court of Appeals, and even mentioned, you know, that ruling being turned over by the Supreme Court, possibly, obviously we're not there yet, that in the True Social post you mentioned that, quote, the reconstruction and renovation of the Kennedy Center will not take place, end quote, until he gets a ruling he wants and his name's on the building. Yeah.
1: You mentioned Secretary Lutnick, that's Secretary of Commerce Lutnick, but in their vote, the board members cited safety and financial concerns. President Trump posted that the building was in virtual state of collapse. Do we know if that's true?
21: There are real and documented physical problems with the Kennedy Center, and those have existed for years, and they've been documented well before President Trump took over the Kennedy Center. You know, he and the Trump appointees and administration generally have most recently cited, you know, what they say is a 4 by 5 foot piece of ceiling plaster that fell about 60 feet in the center's grand foyer. No one was hurt, but they say that continuing to keep the center open would endanger people. What's in dispute is the remedy. As Representative Beatty said, she doesn't oppose repairs, but while President Trump and his, you know, Trump-aligned board members mm-hmm. say that they need to close it for an entire 2 years, the main building completely, no programming, while Representative Beatty and the folks in her camp are saying that you can do it in a phased approach, yeah. that you can close one part of it while holding programming in another, and then and cycle through. And so you never completely disrupt programming.
1: Well, Jonathan Edwards, we're going to have to follow this along with you. It's not ending today. And by the way, that sounds like the Amtrak behind you. I hope they catch their train there. Jonathan Edwards, who covers the Trump administration and cultural institutions for the Washington Post. Jonathan, thank you.
21: Thanks for having me.
10: Pennsylvania authorities have confirmed a fourth measles-associated death, the latest an 18-year-old in central Pennsylvania who was not vaccinated. The state now counts nearly 700 cases, 99 in the last week. Dr. Amish Adalja joins us now to discuss the outbreak. He's a Pittsburgh-based infectious disease, critical care, and emergency medicine physician, also senior scholar at the Johns Hopkins Center for Health Security. Dr. Adalja, welcome back.
0: Thanks for having me.
10: What does this fourth death tell you about the outbreak in your state, how serious it is?
0: It tells me that the official number of cases that are on the state's tally, around 700 or so, is a gross underestimate because we know 1 to 3 per 1,000 people die from measles. So if we've got 4 deaths in Pennsylvania already, that means that there are thousands of cases out there, most of which are not getting diagnosed, and that this outbreak is going to get worse before it gets better. And these serious complications are going to become more frequent mentions in the press.
10: And why do you assume, maybe north of 3,000 cases undiagnosed right now?
0: Well, when you think about measles cases, it's 1 to 3 per 1,000 cases would be fatal. So it's not something that happens very frequently. So if you're looking at the number we have, we've got 4 fatal cases and around 700 or so confirmed cases. That ratio doesn't hold. The denominator is too small. So we do assume that there's many more cases out there that have not come to light or people who don't want to be diagnosed.
10: Yeah. On Friday, the Pennsylvania Secretary of Health, Dr. Deborah Bogan, said vaccinated persons in the state had contracted measles. Let's listen.
2: The Department of Health reported that 4 individuals who were fully vaccinated for their age tested positive for measles. These are the first individual fully vaccinated people for their age we've identified with measles during this outbreak.
10: So what did these cases tell you?
0: The measles vaccine is one of the most effective vaccines that we have. It's 97% effective at stopping you from getting measles. That's not the same thing as 100%. So we do expect with an outbreak as big as the one we have in Pennsylvania that there will be some vaccinated individuals who still contract the virus despite being vaccinated. 97 is very high, but not 100%. And the point is, this is less than 1% of our cases. This is not what's driving the problem in Pennsylvania. It's a problem of not enough people being vaccinated. But yes, in rare cases, vaccinated individuals can be infected. And this is something we should acknowledge up front because it's already fodder for disinformation from the anti-vaccine movement.
10: Mm-hmm. Yeah. And so, I mean, you're talking about things that go to the size, the potential size of what's happening here. School has just begun. In an investigation by the Pittsburgh Post-Gazette, as you know, the spring found 1 in 4 schools in Pennsylvania had fallen below herd immunity in the prior school year. So how at risk are school kids in Pennsylvania?
0: It all depends upon which school you're talking about. There are some schools, including in my home city of Pittsburgh, that have very low vaccination rates, and they are just going to be kindling if one measles-infected case appears there. So this is going to be very disruptive for schools. It's something that all school districts really need to think about now. What is their plan? How are they going to handle it? What are they going to do with distance learning? How are they going to do isolation, quarantine? Are the school nurses equipped? Are they being proactive about all of this? Are they working with health departments to have pop-up clinics to get people caught up with the vaccine that might want to get vaccinated now? All of that needs to be part of this school year. And I do fear that we will see disruption in schools. When South Carolina had a major outbreak last year, they had much disruption in their schools in terms of days of missed school. That's all going to be something that we all contend with now as measles reestablishes its endemicity in the United States. We're watching it happen real time in many communities. Many schools are not prepared and they've been lax with their vaccine entry requirements, and we're all going to pay for it.
10: Yeah. Dr. Pennsylvania is home to many Amish Mennonite communities, particularly in Lancaster County, which has seen a lot of cases. What have we learned over how best to communicate with persons who may not know much about vaccines, who may be hesitant?
0: It's very difficult. It's not one size fits all. You have to actually try and understand what's driving someone to not be vaccinated or not have their children vaccinated. And it's very different when I'm talking to the media about the anti-vaccine movement versus when I'm talking to a patient in front of me. There, I think you have to really delve into what the actual concern may be, and try and provide people with the best information possible and point them to trusted sources.
6: Okay, yeah. Dr. Amish Adalja, physician in the Pittsburgh area, thank you so much.
0: Thanks for having me.
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3: If you're new to Michigan Public, thanks for listening to Michigan Public and listening to Here and Now. Everything that you hear is funded by us, listeners, not by a big corporation and not anymore by the federal government. Throughout this week, we are asking you to be part of the community of listeners who we know care so much about our state and care so much about independent journalism that they're willing to step up and support it financially when they don't have to. Good afternoon. I'm Zoe Clark. I'm here in the studio with Ronia Cabinsag, and we're just taking a couple minutes to remind you that everything that you hear, Here and Now, Fresh Air, Stateside, All Things Considered, it's all made possible by you.
19: Every sustainer in this community matters. We get these pieces of paper every hour or so that tell us where people are writing in from. We've heard from people in Lapeer, Michigan, Attica, Michigan, Burton, Michigan, Toledo, Ohio.
3: Amazing.
19: Even. I know, it's crazy. There's some Michiganders far away. You mentioned someone from California, I think, a little bit ago.
3: Yeah, Laguna Beach.
19: Laguna Beach. It's been really encouraging to see where our listeners are coming from. 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And every little bit matters. We're hoping to hear from 26 more people this hour. 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You can join us at michiganpublic.org/donate or call the phone number 888-258-9866.
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7: It's Here and Now, and to southern Lebanon now, where Israel has been seizing territory since a ceasefire with Iran-backed Hezbollah 5 months ago. Israel now occupies almost 6% of the country, leveling villages and displacing more than 300,000 people. NPR's Jane Arath and Jawad Rizkala recently joined UN peacekeepers for a rare look at Israeli-controlled territory.
22: We're with a Finnish quick reaction force of UN peacekeepers. They're checking for roadside bombs to find safe roads they can use in what is now Israeli-occupied territory. The armored vehicles drive slowly on the twisting, damaged path. We're standing up in the turret of one of them. Past the Lebanese checkpoint, the first thing we notice is what is gone.
23: Israel has destroyed a lot of the villages along the border, it says, to maintain its own security, but it's meant that entire villages have been leveled, that the infrastructure has been destroyed. On this road we're traveling on, we can see destroyed homes, even dead trees. The road itself has been heavily damaged by military traffic. It's still a part of Lebanon, but it would be unrecognizable to a lot of Lebanese.
22: This is land where Jesus is believed to have walked. We reach the now destroyed village of Shama, where a shrine was dedicated to Saint Peter, revered by Muslims and Christians. We can't see it from here, but the Lebanese government says it has been leveled.
24: And I was right up the road.
23: We're passing a three-story house that looks like a collapsed wedding cake. The curved edges of the roof looks like they've melted, but they've been hit by the impact of the airstrike and they're falling down the sides. Almost everything in this town looks destroyed. Not just destroyed, some of it is burned and blackened.
22: Most of the destruction here wasn't the fighting with Hezbollah. It's Israeli demolitions after a U.S.-brokered ceasefire in June. While the UN says Hezbollah largely held its fire, Israel used the lull to demolish what the Israeli defense minister says were more than 20,000 homes.
5: There were people here, more people. As you can see, it's now sort of a ghost town, a single soul left in here.
22: That's Staff Sergeant Ville Junilainen.
5: Some of these you can clearly see that they were demolished by a bulldozer or explosives since they were all pushed together.
22: We see new Israeli flags flying and Hebrew road signs.

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1: Well, everything we see in the patrols, and if we see it like explosives, destructions, artillery fire, everything like that, we are documenting and monitoring it towards the UNIFIL HQ and to the LAF.
2: The LAF are the Lebanese Armed Forces. They're supposed to enter areas Hezbollah has vacated, but beyond Israel's line of control, there's still Israeli attacks. We pause as smoke rises near a village less than a mile away.
1: There's a drone right on top of the Al-Mansour. You can see it in the left.
3: There's been an explosion in where the drone is.
1: There is a smoke rising from there.
3: Now we are photographing the drone and then surrounding the area for a report.
4: Two drones right down up the road. In the vicinity of Al-Mansour, and we took pictures of them and we are ready to go.
5: Come back, copy that.
2: It's not clear, even later, what the drone hit. Israel says its troops will remain indefinitely here in what it calls a buffer zone, which means they will likely be here after UN peacekeepers are gone. Jane Araf, NPR News, in Israeli-occupied southern Lebanon.
6: 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I'm Zoe Clark, and I'm here in the studio with Roni Okavantsad.
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0: That was Dylan Scott, who writes for Vox, Miles Bryan, Amina Al-Sadi, Avishai Artsy, Hadi Mawagdi, David Tadashor, and Bridger Dunnigan make Today Explained for Vox.
1: 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Stateside with April Baer is coming up next. Good afternoon. I'm Zoe Clark here in the studio with Ronia Kabensag, and we are just taking a couple minutes, Ronia, to remind folks that everything that they've heard today, everything that they'll hear the rest of the day and tomorrow and into the weekend is made possible by listeners, because this is listener-supported public radio.
2: 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We've been so encouraged by the support that we've heard from all across the state this hour. We've heard from Pim in Whitmore Lake, Michigan. We've heard from Lana in Orchard Lake, William from Grass Lake. All the good lakes, not the Great Lakes, but the good lakes of Michigan. All this hour, we're hoping to hear from, in these last few minutes, 14 more people. 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
1: So there's a lot of reasons to give. One is you're just doing good, right? Like, you're doing good by giving to Michigan Public, by giving to not-for-profit journalism. The other, of course, is their thank you gifts. But the other that we have to talk about is the fact that during this fall fund drive, we are giving away a 10-day trip for two to the Galapagos Islands. And this includes some days in the Amazon rainforest and the historic city of Quito, Ecuador. So hotel, airfare, many of your meals are included. It's, again, 10 days in January. 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
2: And I think this is a sold out trip. 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
1: last completely
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1: Sold out. 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
1: We heard from Nancy in Flint, Don in East Lansing, and Liam in Ann Arbor, who says, love the civility and discussion and the fact that I can know that this information is not beholden to corporate censorship. 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
3: From NPR News, I'm Lakshmi Singh. The Federal Reserve is defying President Trump's repeated calls to lower interest rates. Instead, for the first time in more than 3 years, the central bank's raising them. NPR's Scott Horsley reports on the Fed's decision today to stick with its strategy to bring down inflation.
4: The central bank raised its benchmark interest rate by a quarter percentage point. The move, which was widely expected, will make it more expensive to borrow money, to buy a car or grow a business or carry a balance on your credit card. The Fed is trying to combat stubborn inflation, which has been rekindled by the U.S. war with Iran. Gasoline prices are averaging well above $4 a gallon, and diesel fuel is at a record high of $6.31 a gallon. Raising interest rates won't necessarily bring lower prices at the gas pump, but it may help tamp down demand. Retail sales data released earlier today show consumers continued to spend freely in August, even as prices rose faster than wages. Scott Horsley, NPR News, Washington.
3: In remarks a short time ago, Fed Chair Kevin Warsh defended the rate hike as a means of ensuring price stability. He says inflation is too high and has been for too long. The economic fallout of the war is a major consideration for many voters who will decide the makeup of Congress come November. House Speaker Mike Johnson said today he was canceling legislative business starting tomorrow and sending lawmakers to the campaign trail.
5: It's time for our members to go home to their districts and make their case to the American people, to go and explain all the great things we've done.
3: The House Speaker also expressed solidarity with Defense Secretary Pete Hegseth. This week, Republican Congressman Thomas Massie introduced 8 articles of impeachment against Hegseth. Speaker Johnson says that will be tabled, but probably not until lawmakers get back. Israel continues to launch near daily attacks in Gaza. Its health ministry says at least 9 people were killed in strikes in the past 24 hours. The attacks come as Israel continues to reject a U.S. proposal that would see Hamas disarm alongside an Israeli withdrawal from Gaza. NPR's Anas Baba has details.
6: The aid group, Medical Aid for Palestinians, known as MAP, says a 65-year-old man was shot and killed inside a health clinic by an Israeli quadcopter in northern Gaza on Tuesday. That same day, an Israeli airstrike killed a 23-year-old paramedic. Video shows a 15-year-old boy running to the body before he too was killed in what's known as a double tap strike. Gaza's health ministry says a man and an 8-year-old girl were killed and 14 others wounded when Israeli fired 3 missiles on a tent. Israel's military says that attack killed a Hamas commander in the south, the third this week. Israel defense minister said after the attack that, quote, Hamas won't be in Gaza. Anas Baba, NPR News, Gaza.
3: From Washington, this is NPR News.
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8: And this is April Van Buren. 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
8: And coming up this hour, we're going to have It's Just Politics with Zoe Clark and Rick Pluta. This is a show that, if you are someone who is always wondering, like, what about local politics? You know, like, what's happening at the state house? Zoe and Rick are so good at bringing down to earth the news that you need to know that's coming out of Lansing every day. And those are policies that impact our parks. 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
2: 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I love how the It's Just Politics team helps me to understand, what does this mean for me as a Michigander? They help unpack all these things happening in Lansing that maybe I might not understand, but they help me understand what it means for me as a resident here, as a community member here in our state. 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
8: And maybe you are just tuning in to a fun drive for the first time. 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Or if you'd rather, you can give us a call, 888-258-9866.
7: Hi, I'm Jody Westrick. I'm Director of Digital Audiences here at Michigan Public. I spent 5 days in a car with environmental reporter Kate Furby following the American eel's journey throughout Lake Ontario and then eventually to the Sargasso Sea. Doing that, there's still so much that even I, as someone who was born here in Michigan, I didn't know about our Great Lakes. And that was just a great reminder of why we do the work we do and why it's so important. Because at the start of that story, when it was pitched to me, I never would have thought that eels were interesting. And by the end of that, I would do anything for those eels. Anything. Thank you for donating at michiganpublic.org/donate.
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9: Welcome to Stateside. I'm April Baer. Today, the ground game for election 2026. Later this hour, leaders from the Republican and Democratic parties talk to It's Just Politics about their strategies for November.
10: I think they're seeing what this president has done. They're upset about it. They're united in trying to put this country in a different direction.
9: That's coming up in just a bit. But first, the number of people that Immigrations and Customs Enforcement and other federal agencies have arrested in Michigan this summer is the highest it's ever been since Donald Trump took office as president. In July alone, more than 500 people were arrested here and taken to the North Lake Processing Center. That is the largest immigration detention center in the Midwest. And most of those people are there without a criminal record. MLive investigative reporter Rose White has been researching these numbers, and we've invited her today to tell us more about what she learned. Welcome, Rose. It's good to have you back.
11: Thanks for having me.
9: Can you start out just by giving us the thumbnail of what ICE and the Customs and Border Protection arrest numbers show us?
11: Yeah, what we can see from this data is it provides detail about every arrest through August 5. And it's showing that nationally, nearly 50,000 people were arrested in July, which is the highest monthly total since President Donald Trump took office under this promise to detain and deport millions of people. And Michigan is seeing similar things. The numbers peaked in July with more than 500 people being arrested. And so that's a big jump from before Trump took office. As an example, in December 2024, when President Joe Biden was still in office, ICE was only had only arrested 56 people in Michigan. So you can see just the numbers have really soared, especially this year, as the Trump administration has really continued to ramp up enforcement.
9: If you were to describe the curve of arrests in Michigan during the time period that you're looking at, how would you describe it?
11: I would say we saw arrests start to climb last summer as the Trump administration started to ramp up enforcement. And there was a little bit of a dip in the winter in January and February, both nationally and in Michigan, after a enforcement operation in Minneapolis resulted in some backlash. So when two people were shot and killed after there was a big operation there, the U.S. Department of Homeland Security kind of took its foot off the gas and reassessed what its strategy was going to be. And so since then, instead of focusing on these really high profile raids and operations that we saw in major cities like Los Angeles, Chicago, and Minneapolis, they've really just kind of ramped up street level enforcement. So we're just seeing a lot more people getting arrested one at a time, or maybe a car full of people. But it's not sort of these big operations that had occurred previously. And so since then, the numbers have really soared.
9: I think a lot of folks have maybe inferred that because people don't see on their TVs the kind of immigration arrests and immigration enforcement actions that were broadcasted in places like Minnesota earlier in the term, that maybe the arrests aren't happening in as great a volume. But, I mean, can we assume that the intensity of the arrests is similar to that, just a little bit quieter?
11: Well, we can just see, I think, in Michigan that the intensity is ramping up. So those high profile, big operations, I think it brought a lot of attention to what ICE is doing. But since there was a shift in leadership after Kristi Noem left the Department of Homeland Security, Mark Wayne Mullen has been pretty vocal about the fact that he doesn't want ICE in the headlines anymore. So it's a lot more quieter arrests that we're seeing, a lot more just this street level enforcement, getting people through a pipeline of local jails and just kind of trying to tackle it that way. And we're also just seeing much greater numbers of people without criminal records being arrested. And so I've been talking to attorneys and they're just saying that they've been seeing increasingly asylum seekers who share their information with the federal government. They have paperwork on file. They're showing up to court hearings. Those people are also increasingly ending up in detention.
9: What can you tell us about where people are being arrested?
11: So this data was the first time that the Deportation Data Project, who they are the ones who obtained these records, really drills down into location details. Previously, some of the data dumps were kind of vague and it didn't really provide a lot of specifics, but now we can see a city for every single arrest. So it gives some insight into where ICE is targeting enforcement. And of course, a lot of these arrests, the bulk or most of them have occurred in Detroit and Grand Rapids, which are the state's biggest cities. But we're also seeing arrests across both peninsulas. So this is occurring throughout the state. And we're even seeing a large number of arrests in cities like Pontiac, which advocates there have been trying to bring attention to sort of increased enforcement over the past year and a half.
9: Rose, has your research led you to any conclusions about what's making it possible for ICE to make these arrests? Our newsroom has done some research on the collaborations between local police departments. Do you think that or any other factor is important to think about as part of this increase?
11: There's a few things likely fueling it. One is ICE is flush with cash. They have received billions of dollars from the federal government under the Trump administration, and this has enabled them to hire a lot more agents, put a lot more people out in the street to be doing these kinds of arrests. At the same time, nationally, what we're seeing is an increasing number of these arrests are coming through partnerships with local police. So about 14% of the people who were arrested in July came through what's known as the 287G program, which is an agreement between ICE and local police that allows officers to essentially act as ICE agents. But in Michigan, we aren't quite seeing those same numbers. Only a handful of the people who were arrested in July or who were arrested this summer came through the 287G program. But I do think what's important to note in Michigan is the data that I analyze is only ICE arrests. So it's not those from U.S. Customs and Border Protection. And the entire state of Michigan is considered a border state. So Border Protection is allowed to do enforcement throughout the entire state. And so we do see that traffic stops often end up as a pipeline. So police might pull somebody over and then they'll call Border Patrol. And so that's not reflected in this data, but we do know that is occurring. We just don't have insight into how many people are getting caught in that kind of a dragnet.
9: Do you want to say a few things about how you were able to acquire this data? There has been a fairly variable approach in President Trump's second term to how much information we're getting about ICE enforcement and other immigration enforcement?
11: Yeah, it can be really difficult for journalists or anybody in the public to get information and insight into what ICE is doing. They tend to kind of be a black box. But the Deportation Data Project is a team of researchers based in California who have been using public records litigation to get these really big Excel sheets that document every single ICE arrest. So they are routinely doing these big data dumps that give really granular information about these ICE arrests. And so I've been able to use that and analyze it on a Michigan level to understand where, when, and a little bit of insight into what circumstances these arrests are occurring.
9: Rose White is an investigative journalist who reports for MLive, and you can read this story and some of her other work on immigration enforcement at MLive.com. Rose, good talking to you. Thank you.
11: Great. Thank you.
9: In 2024, Michigan experienced a record increase in young voters casting ballots, and they showed up for both of the major parties. So what are young voters in our state focused on this year? And what do they want to see from the people asking for their vote? Our team of summer interns went to talk to them to find out. We'll be bringing you those stories now through November in our project, What the Vote? Intern Yeneva Cisse today brings us this perspective from a young black artist in Kalamazoo.
12: When it comes down to them looking at us as, oh, these young people don't care to vote, they just care about being young and all that stuff, it's kind of disrespecting our intelligence and disrespecting our knowledge on our own country. My name is Navani Pritchett. I'm 24 years old, and I live in Kalamazoo, Michigan. I feel like kids that are in school are most vulnerable and most impressionable when it comes down to things that older adults are doing. So I feel like the youth programs is a very important piece because, as we've seen lately in the summertime, there have been a lot of kids that's under 21 or under 18 years old that has been getting killed and being murdered in the streets. And instead of them being murdered in the streets, I feel like they need to have a better future. And why not have a better future with better leaders that can actually provide that kind of impression? Instead of the rappers and the, you know, social media people providing outlets that's not really influencing in a good way. I think they could do a little more when it comes down to meeting our needs, because the last election that we had was very detrimental and very terrible, because I went out to vote in 2024 when we had Kamala Harris and Donald Trump, and at the voting office, I was the only young black male there. I have grandparents that was around when the Voting Rights Act passed, and my grandfather will always remember the times, and even my uncle himself remembered the times when we couldn't vote. And the time my uncle actually could vote was when he actually left before the Vietnam War. And that was back in the early 70s, late 60s. And when it comes down to voting alone for us black people, we need to go out and vote more, because the history behind it, they wouldn't let us vote. They wouldn't even let us read, write. They wouldn't even let us become teachers, doctors. They kept us in the box. So with us having a chance to be outside the box, it actually matters to us because it makes us feel whole. when it comes to different minorities, like Abdul El-Sayed, he's actually showing different minorities that no matter what color you are, you can still become what you want to be in the world or in a country that's not letting you become what you want to be. The other young people, I say go out and vote because you'll never know what can happen when it comes down to your vote. And instead of feeling good, like you're giving up, why don't you give it a chance? Because if you give it a chance, you might see your vote actually matters when things change. It's not going to change unless you go out there and vote yourself.
9: That story was part of our series, What the Vote, produced by interns here at Stateside. Young voters talking to young voters about what's important to them during the election cycle. This is a series that we started a couple of years ago when we could sense that voters who were part of Gen Z had a whole host of concerns about the state of the world, concerns that weren't being directly addressed by the candidates. Our interns chose their topics and found their sources. We just helped them refine their stories for broadcast. And it turns out that Gen Z voters knew a whole lot more about how that election cycle was shaping up than the rest of us. Today, some of those from the original What the Vote cohort are professional journalists, and some of them work right here at Michigan Public. They're continuing to work on important stories that give us a better understanding of the next generation of our civically minded neighbors. That's what your financial contribution supports. Generations of smart, thoughtful reporters and producers who want to tell the stories of the world around us. Your support of Michigan Public helps us train the next journalists through our internships, ensuring that this newsroom stays strong into the future. Here's how you can sustain that relationship.
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8: 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This will include a red carpet welcome and

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4: It is super easy to give. You will head to the website. We'll ask you for your name. We'll ask you for how much you want to give. That's totally up to you. 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And then there's a little field where you can leave us a note that explains why you decided to give this time around. We've already heard from some folks like Anne in Southfield. She wrote to us, "I depend on NPR for news and up-to-date information." We also heard from Virginia in Dexter, Michigan. She said independent, non-biased reporting needs to continue. We also heard from Nancy in Flint, Michigan, who just said it was time. Maybe you're feeling that way. Maybe you've been listening for a long time and you're feeling like you want to support this station. The storytelling that you hear matters here to you. The reporting is important to you. And it's time to step up and give. You can do that at michiganpublic.org/donate or call the number 888-258-9866.
3: 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But if you need an extra incentive to give now, I can tell you that it is a great time to give because when you do, you will automatically be entered into a giveaway to win two spots on a trip to the Galapagos Island. This is really going to be a once-in-a-lifetime trip. I'm really jealous of everyone who gets to enter. You're going to hang out with our environment reporter, Kate Furby. You're going to spend 2 days exploring the Amazon rainforest, and it's going to be an amazing trip. 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But if you have not, please go to michiganpublic.org/donate to support the programming you love and to get a chance to win an incredible trip.
2: From Michigan Public, this is It's Just Politics. I'm Zoe Clark. Absentee ballots begin going out next week, so what better time to check in with the chairs of the Michigan Republican and Democratic parties about where things stand with 48 days before the November election? We'll start with Curtis Hertel, chair of the Michigan Democratic Party. Hello.
5: Hey, how are you?
2: Good. So let's talk unity. It has been the buzzword among Michigan Democrats ever since the incredibly contentious U.S. Democratic Senate primary now more than a month ago. How unified is your party right now? And serious answers only.
5: I feel good. I mean, I think that people are coming together. I mean, I think at the end of the day, Donald Trump promised Michiganders that their prices would go down, that their wages would go up, that they'd have cheaper health care, cheaper groceries, cheaper gas, there'd be no more foreign wars, and that the Epstein files would be released. And none of that's happened. So I think whether it's Democrats or independents or even reasonable humans that are Republican, I think they're seeing what this president has done. They're upset about it, and they're united in trying to put this country in a different direction. And so I feel good about that heading into the election day. We still have work to do, but I'd rather be us than them.
2: So it sounds to me like what I'm hearing is you see this as a referendum, this election on President Trump.
5: You know, the president said that he wanted us to vote like he's on the ballot, and I hope people do as well. I mean, with all those things he promised, Zoe, the only thing he gave us was the fourth best Great Lake. Named after America now. And other than that, I don't think most people have benefited from this presidency whatsoever. And he, lied to the American people. And John James and Mike Rogers have stood up over and over again to protect Donald Trump, to defend Donald Trump, to support Donald Trump's cost-raising tactics, whether it be the tariffs or the war of choice. We're seeing gigantic costs for Michigan families, and they have no explanation of how to fix that. And, I think that at the end of the day, Democrats are fighting to lower costs for families.

0: health care available to all people and try to make life better. And that's what Democrats do when we're in charge. So I think we present a different agenda than the Republicans do, which is just standing up to Donald Trump and refusing to stand up for Michigan's people.
1: We've got a number of competitive and possibly competitive U.S. House seats right now. I'm thinking about the fourth between Congressman Bill Huizinga and State Senator Sean McCann, and then the true toss-ups, the seventh between Congressman Tom Barrett and community activist Will Lawrence, and the 10th, an open seat between Michael Bouchard Jr. and Christina Hines. What do you think about when you think about those three races?
0: I think we're going to win them all. I mean, I think that Sean McCann has beat a Republican incumbent before. I think Heising has forgotten who he represents and is spent more time trying to please Donald Trump than he has trying to please his own constituents. I think Tom Barrett has been AWOL from this district. He refuses to actually have any town hall meetings. And this is exactly how Mike Bishop lost his seat. And he's being outworked every single day by Will Lawrence on the ground. And I think that, you know, Bouchard Jr. Decided that it was a better idea to travel to Dallas where there are no voters at all because Donald Trump asked him to. And, you know, Donald Trump asked him, you have to say how high, and campaign in Dallas instead of campaigning in that district. And so... Christina Hines has been a fantastic candidate. I was just on the doors for her this past week, her and my brother, Kevin. We did a joint walk. We had 45 people lined up to go out and door to door and do the work. And I think that's, you know, really in all those races, it's going to come down to a ground game. Michigan Democratic Party has more than 25 offices across the state and 80 organizers on the ground, knocking tens of thousands of doors every single week. And the Republican Party doesn't even have an office in Lansing. So I don't think that their field operation is better than ours. I would bet on us for sure in that regard. And I feel good going into the election.
1: You ran in the 7th Congressional District and lost to now Congressman Tom Barrett. Is William...
0: Thank you for reminding
1: yeah,
0: me.
1: Yeah, sorry. Poor wound.
0: No, it's all right. I'm good. I think I'm doing what I'm supposed to, actually. I love this job every day.
1: Is William Lawrence, formerly a Democratic Socialist, too liberal for the 7th, just too progressive for a true toss-up district?
0: Yeah, I think that's the way where the media gets these things wrong. I don't think most individual people see themselves as fitting into boxes. People are looking for fighters. People want somebody that's going to stand up and say what's happening in this country is wrong. So they want somebody that's going to stand up to Donald Trump. And, you know, Tom Barrett has not been that, and Will Lawrence will be. I mean, Tom Barrett said that he was opposed to the Iran war and then went out to Washington, D.C. and voted for it. You know, he said that he was that he's against data centers, but he voted to give them huge tax breaks in the big, beautiful bill. I mean, he refuses to stand up for the people of this district. And I think people want fighters. I think Will Lawrence is a fighter, so I think he's going to win. I think they're trying to, you know, people don't sit at home at their kitchen table. They talk about how they can't afford groceries. They talk about how they can't afford medicine. They can't afford their rent or mortgages. They can't afford to send their kids to college. They're not sitting around going, I wonder what category of candidate this person is. So I think that is a thing that we sometimes in the political sphere or the media like to talk about. I think that's not where the average citizen is. I think they're looking at who's going to actually stand up for me and my family. And that's the difference in that race.
1: We're speaking with Curtis Hertel, chairman of the Democratic Party. What worries you most right now as chair of the Michigan Democratic Party heading into this midterm?
0: Listen, Elon Musk is going to spend millions of dollars here. Donald Trump's starting to spend money. That's something that, you know, concerns me, all this outside corporate billionaire money coming in to try to change this election. I think that people are smarter than that. I think that they realize what's happening in this country, and I don't think it's going to work. It's hard for them to get people to vote for $6 diesel or gas that's $4.50. or grocery prices that have skyrocketed. I think it's gonna be, I don't know if they can buy these votes, and they're gonna try for sure. And I guess that anything that concerns me that the funding that's coming in, but I would much rather be us than them. And again, they don't have a ground game, and I think ground game is even more important than these off-year elections.
1: We talked about the competitive U.S. House seats, but the entire state House, the entire state Senate are also up for election. What are the issues resonating the most right now in swing districts, those seats that could help you win back the state House and keep the state Senate?
0: Well, I think every district's different, obviously, but I think that in general, cost is the largest thing. I mean, I think the people are frustrated with the increased cost and what's happening. I mean, obviously that, you know, the Upper Peninsula has been affected disproportionately by some of the cuts in healthcare. So that probably rings a little bit different there. But I think every part of the state is different, but I think the cost and the cost of living are the number one thing that people are talking about for sure.
1: Finally, let's look past the 2026 election already. Michigan is going to go fifth in line when it comes to the presidential primary in 2028. What is that going to mean for Democrats in this state?
0: I think it's an amazing opportunity for Democrats to be part of the process. So part of the process of choosing the next president of the country and the next direction of this country, but also in the process of choosing what the Democratic Party looks like moving forward. And, I think we're already starting to see presidential candidates or possible presidential candidates come through Michigan quite a bit. We're going to see that for the next 2 years. And I think it's an exciting opportunity for people to really have their voices heard in the presidential process. So we're excited about Michigan. Michigan is the most diverse battleground state in the country. We look like America. We're geographically diverse. We're the place where that put the world on wheels, but also fed the world. I'm proud that Michigan will be so early in this process. And I think it's really important for the country that Michigan is, because if you can win Michigan, you can win anywhere.
1: Curtis Hertel, he's chairman of the Michigan Democratic Party. Chair, thanks so much for the time.
0: Thanks for having me. Appreciate it.
1: Coming up, we'll speak with the chair of the Michigan Republican Party. But first, this is our fall fun drive here at Michigan Public. It's the time we take a moment and remind you that everything you hear is made possible by you. You can make your gift of support right now. Just head to michiganpublic.org/donate or call 888-258-9866.
2: This is It's Just Politics on Michigan Public. Good afternoon. I'm stateside producer April Van Buren. I am here with my fellow stateside producer, Ronia Cabinsug. And coming up, we are going to hear more from It's Just Politics. But we are taking just a few minutes of your time this afternoon to ask you to support shows like It's Just Politics, like Stateside, like The Environment Report, everything you have come to rely on from Michigan Public. 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
1: From Michigan Public, this is It's Just Politics. I'm Zoe Clark. Well, let's turn now to Jim Brunstad. He's both chair of the Michigan Republican Party and a sitting Republican state senator. Chair, welcome.
8: Well, thank you for having me, Zoe.
1: So, Chairman, you have a president with some low approval ratings, an unpopular war, record gas prices. What's the state of your party right now heading into the election?
8: Well, I'm focused on one state. So you can't ask me too much about the national climate because I'm focused on what's happening in Michigan. And I see the candidates, for the most part, are also focusing on what's happening in Michigan. And it looks like the polling is pretty tight in most of the races that I'm seeing. So it's going to be a real turnout race. And that's part of our job, is to make sure that the base is enthusiastic. And we're doing a lot of work to make sure that people know that there's a real contrast, about as strong a contrast as I have seen between some of these candidates. I would say in particular, the lead race is between Mike Rogers and El Sayed. And I think we're looking very good in that race. I think when people see the contrast of these two, that we're going to do very well there. I talked pretty regularly on the House and Senate side to see how they're feeling about things. And again, it's always going to be a fight, particularly in an off year when your president is of your party, always is a headwind. And obviously, the price of gas is a headwind, but hopefully something can still be resolved on that issue. I know the president's working on trying to do everything he can do to hold down gas prices. I saw you recently told Zelensky to not bomb oil infrastructure because we are trying everything we can do to reduce the price of gas. So everything we can possibly do, we're doing to make sure we have a successful election year.
1: Well, let's talk about turnout and looking at some more data. A new Glengariff poll came out last week that showed lagging voter motivation among Republicans, meaning those who definitely plan to turn out and vote. Do you have a voter enthusiasm problem?
8: Well, I'm not seeing it talking to the candidates. I was just talking to some of the door knockers that go out and hit doors and talk to people. And they are feeling good about what they're seeing out there. I mean, obviously, there's some people that, you know, are going to be dissatisfied with something, but that's the case in every cycle. So I haven't really seen that myself. Is this Michigan or is this nationally?
1: This is Michigan.
8: Yeah, I haven't seen that poll, but from what I'm hearing about people hitting doors, that's not what they're feeling.
1: We've got a number of competitive, possibly super competitive U.S. House seats right now in Michigan. I'm thinking about the fourth between Congressman Bill Huizinga and State Senator Sean McCann. Then there are the true toss-ups, the seventh between Congressman Tom Barrett and community activist William Lawrence, and the 10th, an open seat between Michael Bouchard Jr. and Christina Hines. What do you see when you see those three races?
8: Well, I feel obviously the best about Bill's being an incumbent, and he has been a very effective leader in his district. He is the chairman of the Great Lakes Task Force, which is really focused on preventing our natural resources here in Michigan. So he's a entity that people are familiar with. They voted for him quite a few times. Sean McCann, I served with him in the Senate. He's a nice guy, but he received almost $60,000 from the energy groups passing the Green New Deal, which has been absolutely horrendous for what we need here in Michigan. We have the highest energy costs in the Midwest, some of the highest in the nation, the second longest outages in the nation, and some of the highest rates. And part of that is that Green New scam, I would call it, forcing windmills and solar panels that are hugely expensive and producing very little. So that was a big initiative from Sean and getting his $60,000. Barrett is the one I feel absolutely great about, because this is a man who, running for the legislature, has defeated Democrats over and over again in swing districts. He's a 22-year military helicopter pilot. He has a great record of constituent service, so I feel really good about him. And Terry DeBoy, or you haven't mentioned that one, but we're tracking that one too. I mean, her polling looks pretty good. She's running against Hillary Skolton, so that one we're keeping an eye on. And then Mike Bouchard is a National Guard captain. He has really done a lot of stuff for our country. He's got good name ID, so I'm feeling good about these races in terms of where we're at. Now, again, it's an off-year election, so we got to work much, much harder when you have the president in power than you do if the president is of the other party.
1: Is the president a liability this midterm?
8: Well, I think that the candidates have got to certainly be focused on what's happening in Michigan. The U.S. News and World Report on their national study of states ranked Michigan 46th in the nation overall. If you go down through education, we're like 48th, energy, job creation. We are at the bottom of almost every matrix. So I think that the candidates have to talk about what's happening in Michigan, why is Michigan going to hell, which it is, and that 4 or 6 more years of Democrat control is pretty much going to be the end of the productive class here in the state of Michigan. I've met with many business owners that said, listen, this paid time leave where we have our business empty on Mondays and Fridays, we can't do anything about it. We have to go out and hire people specifically for that. Those kinds of policies that are so anti-business, they said, if we get 4 more years of these people, we got to pull the plug. We got to pick up stakes, which won't be easy, to move our businesses out of Michigan. But they said, we just cannot tolerate this endless attacks on business. We lost some of the highest percentage of small businesses in the nation during the longest lockdown that Governor Whitmer put on these businesses. So it's just, I think, catastrophic if we don't have victory in November.
1: We're speaking with Jim Runstead, chair of the Michigan Republican Party. What worries you most right now as chair of the party heading into the November election?
8: Well, I'll be candid, price of gas. That's it. That's my concern. If we can get that going in the right direction, especially if we can get it going downward, and I know the president's working on that, I feel that will get us focused back on what we need to be focused on and what's happening in Michigan. But that's the biggest concern.
1: Republican State Senator Jim Runstead, he is chairman of the Michigan Republican Party. Thanks so much for the time.
8: Thank you, Zoe. Have a great afternoon.
1: And that is It's Just Politics for today. I'm Zoe Clark. Let's talk again next week.
2: You are listening to It's Just Politics here on Michigan Public. This is our fall fun drive. I am stateside producer April Van Buren. I am here with Ronia Cabinsug, also a producer on stateside. And we are here just taking a few minutes out of your programming to ask you to pay for the news, conversations, and shows that you rely on, especially in an election year. I know I am always tuned in to what's happening on It's Just Politics. 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
2: And you are not alone in making Michigan Public possible. 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Stephanie from Ann Arbor, Renee from Grand Rapids, Laura from Clinton Township. Thank you so much to all of you who make what we do here possible. Michigan Public is WUOM 91.7 Ann Arbor, Detroit, WFUM 91.1 Flint, WRSX 91.3 Port Huron, WLNZ 89.7 Lansing, WVGR 104.1 Grand Rapids. 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
10: Live from NPR News, I'm Lakshmi Singh. The cost of borrowing is going up. At the end of today's meeting, the Federal Reserve said it was raising its benchmark interest rate a quarter percentage point. It's the first time in more than 3 years that the Fed's hiked rates. Fed Chair Kevin Warsh defended the central bank's strategy for bringing down inflation despite President Trump's repeated calls to reduce interest rates.
11: Economic activity is expanding at a solid pace. While uncertainty remains elevated, owing in part to geopolitical developments, domestic spending has been resilient.
10: This at a time when national polls show low public approval ratings for President Trump's handling of the economy, rising energy prices, and the U.S. war with Iran. This also comes on the heels of Trump's latest legal setback to restrict mail-in voting in this year's midterm elections. Trump is visiting North Carolina today to support a Republican Senate candidate. More from NPR's Tamara Keith.
1: Polls have consistently shown Michael Whatley, the Republican nominee for U.S. Senate in North Carolina, trailing the state's former governor, Roy Cooper, a Democrat. Whatley was chairman of the Republican National Committee in 2024, and Trump partially credits him with his win that year. Democrats haven't won a U.S. Senate seat or presidential contest in North Carolina since 2008. But Republicans are now playing defense in a state Trump won by 3 points just 2 years ago. The theory is that Trump, though broadly unpopular, can excite the Republican base, specifically those who otherwise might sit out the midterms. Tamara Keith, NPR News.
10: A federal judge has ruled that a New York man who wrote a critical email to the former head of ICE cannot be threatened with prosecution. NPR's Jude Jaffe Block reports.
12: NPR previously reported how in June, ICE agents tried to track down Rochester resident David Strever at his home, an airport, and a hotel. The reason? The agents were trying to confront him about a scathing email he sent the former head of ICE. They left him a warning notice that said his email may have violated the law and told him to stop. He sued, arguing the federal agents had violated his First Amendment rights and caused him to censor his speech. A federal judge in Washington, D.C. barred the government from acting on the warning notice or continuing to threaten Strever over the email while the case continues. Jude Jaffe Block, NPR News.
10: White House Chief of Staff Susie Wiles says she is cancer-free. The 69-year-old disclosed in mid-March that she'd been diagnosed with breast cancer. Today, Wiles wrote on X she had a medical appointment at the Mayo Clinic this week, and her pathology results came back clear. U.S. stocks have ended the day sharply lower. The Dow closed down 779 points, or 1.5%. It's NPR News.
9: With Michigan Public News, I'm Mike Perini. A new poll of likely voters finds declining confidence in Michigan elections. Pollster Richard Zuba says 3 in 4 Michiganders have confidence in the fairness and accuracy of Michigan elections, but he says that's down noticeably from last year. Zuba says nearly all Michigan voters trust their own local elections.
13: The closer something is to you, the more you see it, the more you know it.
9: Zuba says Michigan Republicans tend not to trust election results from big counties. The poll was commissioned by the bipartisan Democracy Defense Foundation. Crushed castor beans were the source of a potential ricin exposure last week. It prompted the evacuation of an apartment building in Hastings in Barry County. That's according to state health department documents. Ricin is a poisonous protein that occurs naturally in castor beans. The FBI and other law enforcement agencies are investigating the incident at the Titan Lofts. One person was hospitalized. Many residents have been let back into the building. Health officials are still working to clear some units. Yellow jackets are getting more aggressive this time of year. Sarah Hewson is with Michigan State University Plant and Pest Diagnostics. She says yellow jacket populations are high in late summer and fall, but their food resources are declining.
14: So they become stressed. And at this point, they're going to be more likely to approach people when they're searching for food, and they're going to be more likely to sting if they're agitated.
9: Hewson says yellow jackets are attracted to bright clothing, sweet perfume, sugary drinks, and meat. In Michigan public weather, mostly cloudy this evening and tonight, with areas of rain and thunderstorms possible. Lows from the upper 50s to mid-60s. Tomorrow, lots of clouds, a chance of rain, highs in the mid to upper 70s. 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
15: And you are about to be listening to All Things Considered here on Michigan Public. 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Hi, I'm Rebecca Hector. I'm in the studio with April Van Buren.
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15: This is such an important time to give. We are heading into an election. Well, we're in an election season. Days are just going by so fast. And you're going to hear national media spending a lot of time talking about what Michigan's elections mean for the country. 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
15: Thank you so much to everyone who has given so far during this drive. 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We've got John and Ada Benjamin in Ann Arbor. Cynthia in East Lansing. Also, we've got Hannah from Grand Rapids who says, I donated for my dog, Sappho. That is awesome. I bet Sappho is feeling very good right now about doing his part to support Michigan Public. Will you join Sappho next at michiganpublic.org/donate or call 888-258-9866? And thank you.
16: And I'm Mary Louise Kelly. The cost of borrowing money is going up. The Federal Reserve voted today to raise its benchmark interest rate for the first time in 3 years. Board Chairman Kevin Warsh said at today's press conference they are raising rates to tamp down on more than 5 years of inflation.
17: The plain fact is that inflation is too high and has been for too long.
16: So what does this mean for your wallet? Here to break it down are NPR personal finance reporter Stephen Bissaha and NPR senior national political correspondent Mara Liasson. Hi, you two.
18: Hello. Hi there.
16: Hi. So a rate hike, it's a quarter percentage point. That does not sound like a huge amount. Stephen, kick us off. What will this mean for all of us, for consumers?
19: Yeah, near term, it means the cost of borrowing is about to get a little more expensive. That includes mortgages, which they're not directly connected to interest rates, but they are influenced by them. Your standard mortgage has been climbing close to 7%, and this could push us past that point sooner rather than later. The more direct connection is with your credit card. So any new debt you put on that credit card, you'll likely have to pay more in interest on that debt. And any current debt that you already have, you'll have to pay more interest on that too.
16: More interest. How much more?
19: Honestly, it's not a lot more. I was talking with one of the finance experts at LendingTree about this and was told, you know, today's rate hike is not going to rock anyone's financial world. Like, by their math, if you have about $7,000 in credit card debt, this rate hike will mean paying only a few bucks more each month. Mm. Remember that the Fed today, they only raised interest rates by a quarter of a percentage point. They also projected another similar rate hike this year, though that depends on how the economy's looking. These are all fairly modest moves, and on their own, it shouldn't cause much harm to people's finances.
16: Maura, fairly modest moves, Stephen just said, but politically, high costs are not fairly modest at all.
18: No, they are the number one issue for voters. Voters tell us in every poll and every focus group that the cost of living is their number one concern. You can't eat GDP. And for a very long time, we had this long, stable period of low interest rates and low inflation, but not recently. And the economy and voters' fears for their futures, for their kids' futures, are having a real impact on how they're thinking. We know from the past that inflation defeats presidents, defeats incumbents. That's why President Trump has been asking the Fed to cut rates for a year. That's obviously not what happened today.
16: No, indeed not. Stephen, just to make the basic point, prices are high. They've been high. Consumers are stressed out and have been stressed out about high costs. How does raising interest rates, something that, as you just explained, would actually make quite a few things more expensive, fit in?
19: Yeah, it does seem counterintuitive, right? You know, the Fed's ultimate goal here is reining in inflation, and this is going to raise some costs for consumers, even if it is pretty modest. The thing is, though, even with how stressed consumers are about costs right now, they are still spending. Like this morning, we got retail sales numbers for August, and they grew at 1.2% from a month earlier. So consumer spending not slowing down. And neither is commercial spending, especially, you know, with the AI boom leading to this like data center construction wave across the country. So raising interest rates, it is about just tapping the brakes on the economy, ideally to raise borrowing costs, not enough to like tank that spending, but just slow it down a little bit. So from the Fed's perspective, this is a little short term pain, some like maybe light whiplash from tapping those brakes. And it is worth it if it means lessening the pain from inflation in the long term.
18: Well, the long term is not what politicians in Washington are thinking about right now. Yeah. Short term pain is what they're worried about. And the Republicans' ability to hold on to control in Washington is based on near term impressions. And people in our swing voter focus groups do not see the difference between $4 gas and a nearly 7% mortgage or a more expensive car loan. High costs are high costs. And voters say it's changing their lives. They can't do the things or buy the things they used to. They say they're not poor, they're broke. They can't go on vacation or they dipped into their 401k, and they can't afford the things that made up their middle class lifestyle. And that is a very big deal politically when the middle class feels they can't hang on.
16: Well, speaking of things that the president and other Republicans are worried about, President Trump, he's been calling for lower interest rates. He handpicked Kevin Warsh to be his Fed Reserve chair and gave him a pretty clear marching order. Like, I would like to see interest rates go down. That's the opposite of what just happened.
18: Yep. Warsh did not do what Trump wanted him to do. And just a couple days ago, Trump said the U.S. should be paying, quote, the lowest interest rates in the world. He's also threatened to cut off big chunks of U.S. trade if rates aren't cut. But it looks like his threats backfired.
19: Yeah, I mean, if you're Kevin Warsh, the Fed had this real magnifying glass on it that, like, markets, they were watching to see if the Fed was actually independent from political interference, because we've seen other central banks in other countries, when they lose that independence, when they just respond to political pressure, that can have serious consequences when it comes to inflation and really hurt an economy.
16: Stephen, more rate hikes on the horizon?
19: Yeah, the Fed has signaled that they expect another rate hike before the end of the year. So it's not like we're expecting a spree of rate hikes, but we are certainly not going to see rates go down like President Trump wants, at least not for a while. And this means consumers will likely continue to feel squeezed this year by both the cost of borrowing along with the cost of just about everything else.
16: NPR's Stephen Bissaha and Maura Liasson, thank you both.
19: Thank you.
18: Thank you.
15: And thank you for listening to Michigan Public. I'm Rebecca Hector. We are just at the beginning of All Things Considered. 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
20: Yes, indeed. 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
15: And we leave the amount that you want to give. 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
20: Tote bag.
15: We love a good tote bag. And this isn't just a good tote. This is a great tote bag. This is
20: sturdy. I would describe it as very sturdy.
15: It can, like, stand up on its own.
20: Mm-hmm.
15: Yeah, it's not gonna flop over while you're trying to throw stuff in it. It's off-white. It's got the Michigan Public logo on the side. Plenty of room to throw in your, library books or maybe your veggies from the farmer's market, whatever you've got going on. You can head over to michiganpublic.org/thank you gifts to see that tote bag and to see all of our other nifty gifties.
20: If you have been putting off giving to Michigan Public because you're worried it's going to take too much time, I have great news for you, which is that it will take you less than 5 minutes. 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That's it. 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
15: And yeah, give right now and get those dollars matched. 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
22: Russia is believed to be holding thousands of Ukrainian soldiers and civilians as prisoners of war. In addition, Russia is also tormenting the families of these prisoners by contacting them on social media and demanding favors. NPR's Greg Myrie has been speaking with the families in Ukraine and has the story.
23: Paulina is a middle-aged Ukrainian woman. She was devastated when Russian troops captured her hometown in 2022 and seized her ailing father, who's blind in one eye and walks with a cane. Then came another gut-wrenching blow. Russian authorities contacted her on social media and demanded she assist them to ensure that her father, who's now 71, was well-treated.
24: They pressured me for 4 months. They wanted me to gather some information about one of their attacks.
23: Another time, she says the Russians sent her a video of her father telling her,
24: "Look, he's okay. He's smiling. And you haven't done anything for us yet." They kind of pressured me, like, it's time to do something.
23: She didn't help, and the Russians eventually stopped contacting her. But they accused her father of spying for Ukraine and have held him for nearly 4 years. Polina has moved to a new town under Ukrainian control. She asked that we use only her first name because she fears for her father's safety.
0: The families are in a very vulnerable position.
23: Petro Yatsenko is the Ukrainian government spokesman for the agency that deals with families of prisoners held by Russia. He says Russia exploits this vulnerability by withholding information in formal government channels. Instead, the Russians contact Ukrainian families directly.
0: Russia never allows us to know all information about imprisoned people.
23: He believes two Russian agencies, military intelligence and the domestic security agency, the FSB, are running this highly orchestrated campaign. When the Russians capture a Ukrainian, a soldier or a civilian, he says they look up the prisoner's social media profile and begin contacting family members. Russia often tells the relatives to check out security at key locations in their hometowns, or says they should join demonstrations against Ukraine's government. Yatsenko says most Ukrainians refuse and pass on the information to Ukrainian authorities. He offers a simple message to families on how to respond to the Russians.
0: Our main three advices, very short but very strict, are don't believe, don't ask anything, and don't be afraid.
23: Russia and Ukraine periodically exchange POWs. Nearly 10,000 Ukrainian troops have been freed, and a similar number of Russians have been released, according to both sides. Neither side says how many prisoners are still being held, but the numbers are in the thousands, according to human rights groups and media reports. While both sides capture enemy soldiers, only Russia holds a large number of civilians and rarely releases them. Russia sometimes lets Ukrainian prisoners speak to their families, but Yatsenko says they're forced to deliver false messages that go like this.
0: Russians treated me well, and they are ready to free us, but Ukrainian government does nothing. And that's why I'm still here. And please, mom or dear wife, go to protest to the street. And of course, it was not true.
23: Many Ukrainian prisoners say upon their release that they were tortured in Russian captivity. Russia denies abusing prisoners and accuses Ukraine of mistreating Russian captives. Valentina Shcherbina says her 21-year-old son, a civilian, was seized by the Russians in 2022. She says the Russians accused him of spying. This past April, an unidentified Russian contacted her on social media and demanded $10,000.
4: I was afraid to make things worse for my son. I was really scared and I didn't know what to do.
23: She called a Ukrainian policeman handling her son's case. The policeman checked around and came back to her with surprising news. Good news. Her son Mykola was about to be released. Apparently, the Russian was trying to extort money before her son was freed. Mykola is now home, one of the few civilians who's been released.
4: He was beaten, and after that they made him stand. His legs were swollen. He stood for 21 days resting only at night. He lost a lot of weight, but his mental state is okay.
23: Meanwhile, Polina, whose 71-year-old father is still in captivity, fears for his health. Whenever the two sides trade prisoners, she hopes he'll be freed.
24: With every exchange, I'm waiting for him.
23: Russia and Ukraine recently traded more than 200 prisoners. Her father was not among them. Greg Myrie, NPR News, Kyiv.
15: 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I'm Rebecca Hector in the studio with Laura Weber Davis.
3: Hi there. 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
15: Coming up in just a few minutes, we are going to get the latest news headlines. And then a little bit later, Pulitzer Prize winning author Annie Dillard has died. The writer, she wrote more than a dozen books of prose, poetry, fiction. 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So take a couple of minutes now before your afternoon runs away completely. Head over to michiganpublic.org/donate. 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
4: Live from NPR News in Culver City, California, I'm Dwayne Brown. On Capitol Hill, members of the House are headed for the exits early after a schedule change. So this is their final day of planned votes before the November midterm election. NPR's Eric McDaniel has more.
5: The House took 5 weeks at home in July and August, came back for two disconnected weeks in September. Now it's another 6 weeks at home, stretching beyond midterm voting. Speaker of the House Mike Johnson told reporters yesterday it's better for folks at home to be serving their constituents rather than spinning their wheels on things like AI regulation in the heart of campaign season. The Senate is supposed to be in for another 2 weeks. It's worth noting that they already did the big thing. Government funding is extended until December. Neither party wanted to risk the politics of an election season shutdown. Congress will be back for their lame duck session on November 9th. Eric McDaniel, NPR News in Washington.
4: China has opened its first modern river-to-sea canal. It's a project that will cut shipping distances between the country's interior and a critical trading partner, as NPR's Rob Schmitz reports.
6: The 83-mile-long Pinglu Canal is the first canal connecting a river to the sea to be built in China since the Communist Revolution in 1949. It took just 4 years to build, cost nearly $11 billion, and it's located in Guangxi, one of China's poorest provinces. The canal connects the Xi River system to seaports in Guangdong Province and Vietnam's Gulf of Tonkin, shortening the journey by around 350 miles and reducing logistics costs by an estimated 30%. The project aims to boost the sluggish economy of China's interior and strengthen the country's trade with Southeast Asia, which reached $640 billion in the first half of 2026, an increase of 18% from the previous year. Rob Schmitz, NPR News.
4: Stocks fell across the board on Wall Street after the Fed raised its key interest rate for the first time in 3 years. This is NPR News.
1: With Michigan Public News, I'm Mike Perini. Democratic nominee for Governor Jocelyn Benson says Michigan needs statewide guardrails to regulate the use of flock cameras and similar systems. The automatic license plate readers take photos of vehicles driving by. That's to create a database of information that's searchable by police. Democratic and Republican governors in other states have taken steps to regulate the technology. Benson says Michigan needs to do the same.
7: We don't know where this data is going. Is it being misused? All of those types of things creates a critical role for government to play.

0: in regulating the use of flock cameras so that they're not violating the privacy rights of our citizens.
1: She says guardrails could include restrictions on how the data is used and shared. Confidence in Michigan's election system is edging lower as the November election draws closer. A new poll says 74% of likely Michigan voters believe the system is fair and accurate, but that's down from 79% last year. Pollster Richard Zuba says the poll found that 85% of Michiganders trust their local election officials, but only 48% trust other counties to count the vote accurately.
2: They know those neighbors. They know those people largely administering that election. Their concerns rise for places where they are not located.
1: Zuba says Republicans tend to be the group that trusts elections the least. The poll was commissioned by the Bipartisan Democracy Defense Foundation. In Michigan public weather, mostly cloudy this evening and tonight with areas of rain and thunderstorms possible. Lows from the upper 50s to mid-60s. Tomorrow, mostly cloudy with a chance of rain and highs in the mid to upper 70s. 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
3: This is All Things Considered from NPR News. I'm Mary Louise Kelly.
4: And I'm Juana Summers. An ectopic pregnancy is a condition where the fertilized egg implants and grows outside the uterus, most often in the fallopian tube, but sometimes elsewhere in the abdomen. This is a medical emergency that requires intervention. The fertilized egg can't become a viable pregnancy and can cause life-threatening bleeding. A new ProPublica investigation finds that deaths from ectopic pregnancies nearly doubled between 2020 and 2025 when compared with the 6 years before. And those numbers, they're much higher in states that have enacted abortion bans. ProPublica data reporter Andrea Suazo joins me now. Welcome.
5: Thank you so much for having me.
4: So if you could just start by telling us, what is it that makes an ectopic pregnancy dangerous, and what is the typical treatment?
5: When an ectopic pregnancy implants in a location outside of the uterus, or in rare cases, you know, in a C-section scar within the uterus, the real risk is that it is going to get big enough to rupture whatever organ or wherever it is implanted, and it causes catastrophic bleeding, which can lead very quickly to death.
4: When you took a look at this data and saw that deaths had jumped up from about 100 to nearly 200 deaths in recent years, what kind of questions did that raise for you?
5: I want to be clear that ectopic pregnancy is rare. The most recent estimates, which are a couple decades old, put it at about somewhere between 1 and 2% of pregnancies. What experts we talked to weren't sure of is, has that incidence rate risen in recent years? And that is something that we don't know, that folks we talked to didn't know, that a lot of people said more research is needed.
4: Yeah.
5: But when you see a doubling of death rates, and to be clear, this is happening nationally, the rise is steeper in states that implemented an abortion ban after the Dobbs decision. And if you're seeing an increase in deaths, that also potentially means there are a lot of bad outcomes that don't end in death.
4: Perhaps the biggest change to maternal health care in recent years is that the Supreme Court overturned Roe v. Wade in 2022, but many abortion bans, they actually do have exceptions for ectopic pregnancies. And yet, you still see a steeper increase in states with bans. What's going on there?
5: Well, one thing that I think is important to note is that broadly, the states that have implemented strict abortion bans have, for a long time, had worse maternal outcomes than states that did not implement a ban. They may not have expanded Medicaid access. There may be fewer resources for pregnant women for postpartum care. However, what we saw in kind of combing through some lawsuits where women who had ectopic pregnancies are alleging delays in care, and just in talking to doctors, is that even if a state exempts ectopic pregnancy care from its abortion ban, there is that gray area before you can definitively see an ectopic pregnancy on an ultrasound. Doctors that we talked to feared that women are just being told to come back and come back and come back until something has gone wrong, or in the best case scenario, until they can locate that pregnancy and intervene. I think one of the other things that comes up here is ectopic pregnancies are typically going to cause complications before you get in for your first prenatal visit at your OBGYN's office.
4: Right.
5: That's usually around 10 weeks. And if you're experiencing pregnancy complications before that, generally you are going to go to the emergency department. And so emergency medical doctors may not be as aware of what they can and can't do within the confines of an abortion law. And they may just have less experience dealing with reproductive health issues.
4: Andrea, when you and your colleagues spoke with doctors and maternal health experts and present them with this data, to what degree do they see abortion restrictions as a significant factor in this increase?
5: I think it's very complicated to unpack that question, but there are potentially a lot of other things that are going into either the rate at which women are getting ectopic pregnancies. There are some risk factors, recent rises like an increase in sexually transmitted infections that occurred during the pandemic that could have led to increases in sort of fallopian tube scarring, which could increase the rate of ectopic pregnancies. And so experts broadly said we should study this, but it is really, really hard to unpack all of the possible variables. You know, death certificate data comes at the very end of each of these stories of a woman who didn't get care in time.
4: We've been speaking with Andrea Suazo of ProPublica. Her piece, Reported with Agnel Philip, is online now. Thanks so much for sharing your reporting.
5: Thank you so much for having me.
3: Writer Annie Dillard died Tuesday in South Wellfleet, Massachusetts. She was 81. Her work was characterized by spare prose and a deep connection to nature. Her book, Pilgrim at Tinker Creek, won the Pulitzer Prize for Nonfiction in 1975. Atelka Lahosky reports on the ways she challenged and captivated readers.
6: Annie Dillard's work was about the tension between fertility and destruction in the natural world. She saw that tension everywhere, even in the act of writing itself.
7: Once you write about something, you've destroyed it.
6: Dillard on NPR in 2016.
7: You no longer have the memory. You only have the memory of what you've written.
6: Like people, she said, who spend their whole vacation taking photographs.
7: And they won't remember their vacation. They'll only remember what photographs they took.
6: Dillard's naturalism was always wrapped up with a determination to pare away everything extraneous in her work. One of her best-known titles, The Writing Life, was only a little over 100 pages long. She did not talk about the simple life. She talked about how complex life becomes once you eliminate distractions and pay attention to what's left. As she said on WHYY's Fresh Air in 1992, at the time, she'd just published her first novel, The Living, about settlers in the Pacific Northwest.
8: Essentially, in some ways, I lived the life of a settler for parts of 4 or 5 years on an island in Puget Sound because we had not only no electricity, which is nothing, and no running water, which also proves to be nothing. I thought this would be terribly difficult, but in fact, you spend much less time on fussing in life than you do when you have those things.
6: In her celebrated book, Pilgrim at Tinker Creek, Dillard told of a year spent living simply in Virginia's Roanoke Valley, observing the lives and deaths of the creatures there. The book drew comparisons with Thoreau's Walden. When it won the Pulitzer, Dillard told Terry Gross, she had to ward off even more of the fussing she hated.
8: The press called me, I guess, and said, "What are you doing right now as you hear that you have won the Pulitzer Prize?" And I said, "I'm washing spinach." And they said, "Don't you know that this means you need never wash spinach again?" And I thought and probably said, "Sure I do. I don't like sand in my spinach." And I've been washing spinach ever since, and I think about it ever since.
6: Dillard taught generations of would-be writers the importance of trimming away excess. And yet, she did not see writing as a miserly practice, but as a chance to think and feel lavishly.
7: That's what writing's about. Don't save something good for a later place. If you spend it, it will fill up from behind, as it were, like a well. Empty it. You'll be okay.
6: Annie Dillard kept emptying her own cup with more than a dozen books of fiction, prose, and poetry. But even as she awed and inspired readers and writers, she went on cleaning her own spinach. For NPR News, I'm Atelka Lahosky.
9: think I'm going to think about that every time I wash spinach now. I'll know that somebody might be getting on the phone to call me about my Pulitzer. If you are new to Michigan Public, welcome. Thanks for listening to All Things Considered this afternoon. 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If you've been waiting for the perfect moment, I'd say now is a pretty good moment. We have $4,100 worth of matching money available. So that means whatever you give at any level, $10 a month, that turns into $20 a month. 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Whatever level works for you, it'll get matched. 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
10: Yeah, I can't stress this enough. The match doesn't happen the full fund drive. It just happens for these really opportune moments, and we're using it as a little extra incentive, but not only because we would like to see you come in the door with a donation and get it matched, but also because there are other generous donors who have put up their money to double your dollars. That's where it comes from, is from another donor who decided that they want you to give, and they will match your contribution dollar for dollar. So when you hear us say that there is $4,000 on the table right now, as soon as that money is eaten up in the match, we will be done with the match for the day. So we're looking for you to get in on it. If you've been thinking you want to give, now is the perfect time to do it, because you will have your dollars go twice as far for Michigan Public for a full year. So if you're ready to give at $20 a month, it will immediately become $40 a month for Michigan Public. 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
9: And we're also working on a goal this hour. On top of having those matching dollars available, we would still love to hear from 19 of you this hour before we hit that 5 o'clock. Help us keep on our goals. And thank you to everyone who has given this hour so far. And thank you to Corey from Dexter, Patrick from Royal Oak, Deaver from Ann Arbor, who says, I'm a bit of a lapsed donor. And the Galapagos Islands sounds great. You got me back. Great. Welcome back, Deaver. Join Deaver and get in on our drawing to win a trip to the Galapagos Islands when you give. That's another, gosh, there's so many reasons to give. MichiganPublic.org/donate.
12: 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I'm Juana Summers.
13: And I'm Mary Louise Kelly. Texas Republican Senate candidate Ken Paxton just released a new ad. It features an AI-generated version of his Democratic opponent, James Tallarico, supposedly reading the Bible.
14: God so loved the world that he gave us his only son, who was a radical feminist and never asked people to worship him.
13: Okay, to be clear, that was not Of Tallarico. The real Tallarico is accusing Paxton of trying to deceive voters. Deception or not, AI political advertising is on the rise this fall, and not just in big political races. NPR's Jeff Brumfield has more on the rise of AI ads across America.
15: Jessica Bickler is running for North Carolina State Senate this fall. The district she's campaigning in and around Wilmington, is deep purple, and she knew it was going to be a tough fight.
16: I feel like I kind of hardened myself to be ready for some teasing and things like that. But the AI kind of took me aback.
17: Some liberals lean to the left. Some stretch all the way to woke. But yoga instructor Jessica Bickler, she's totally bonkers.
15: Bickler owns a yoga studio. She's running as a Democrat. The ad shows an AI-generated Bickler contorting her body into bizarre shapes while making claims about her stances on policing and health care.
17: She's just bonkers.
16: It was my face. It's my body moving around. It's not anything that I had ever consented to or participated in creating.
15: It was funded by the campaign of the Republican incumbent, State Senator Mike Lee. New data shows AI political advertisements like these are popping up all over the country.
18: It's getting way more common.
15: Michael Franz co-directs the Wesleyan Media Project, which tracks political ad spending. Earlier this month, the group reported that so far this year, at least 164 political ads nationwide were produced or enhanced by AI. Some have been in high-profile races, like Spencer Pratt's run for mayor of L.A. or the Texas Senate race between Tallarico and Paxton. But many, like the ads against Bickler, are appearing in down-ballot or local elections. Franz says he's not surprised.
18: It's a way to enhance the content of your ads, make them look pretty sharp, and it doesn't cost you all that much.
15: AI-generated video was beginning to catch on during the last election cycle in 2024. At the time, many experts feared it might lead to deepfake videos of candidates saying outrageous things. But Scott Babwa-Brennan, director of the Center on Technology Policy at NYU, says that didn't happen.
19: The problem of deceptive deepfakes has not really materialized as a wide-scale problem, but something else is happening.
15: That something is more akin to satire. One ad shows a candidate overstaying his welcome at a birthday party.
20: He just won't leave.
15: Another shows a Republican candidate driving a school bus full of migrants. Like the Bickler ad showing the yoga instructor in a physically impossible pose, these aren't meant to deceive. They're more like parody, aimed at making a political point, or as Brennan puts it,
19: AI-generated slopaganda.
15: Isabel Linzer tracks elections at the Center for Democracy and Technology, a think tank that follows AI's use in politics. She points out that for hundreds of years, politicians have used art to exaggerate physical traits of their opponents or depict them in a way that makes their policies appear unfavorable. In that sense,
21: AI is kind of facilitating the next version of the political cartoon.
15: But Linzer also says these ads are different. Because AI technology can generate lifelike videos and because it's so new, she thinks it could influence voters in really unpredictable ways.
21: It's hard to make an assumption about how people who are scrolling online all over the country with all different kinds of backgrounds necessarily are perceiving the content that they're seeing.
15: In fact, Jessica Bickler says some of her supporters thought the yoga video generated by her opponent was real.
16: People were actually questioning, like, well, how did he get into your studio space? How did you consent to be on camera for him? And I, you know, just had to explain that, well, if you actually look at my legs and that's not humanly possible.
15: She sent a cease and desist letter to the Lee campaign about the ad, though that was because of the way he represented her positions on the issues, not his use of AI. The Lee campaign responded by putting out a new ad which toned down some of the claims and had a much larger AI disclaimer at the beginning.
17: Warning, the video in this advertisement is artificially generated.
15: In a statement, Mike Lee told NPR that voters in his district, quote, are smart enough to spot comedy and obvious parody when they see it. He added that even though it was parody, he voluntarily put disclaimers on both versions of the ad because, quote, AI imagery can be taken too far. Bickler says she thinks AI's use in political ads is here to stay, but she doesn't plan on using it herself. She hopes to win instead with what she calls facts and reality. Jeff Brumfield, NPR News.
13: And WHQR's Ben Shockman contributed to that report.
12: The House of Representatives today held billionaire Leon Black in contempt of Congress. The vote came after Black refused to provide additional information about his relationship with convicted sex offender Jeffrey Epstein. NPR's Ava Berger reports from Capitol Hill.
0: The resolution passed with bipartisan support.
2: The resolution printed in House Report 119-831 regarding proceedings against Leon D. Black and asking...
0: Billionaire Leon Black had defied two congressional subpoenas from a House panel that was looking into his relationship with disgraced financier Jeffrey Epstein.
22: Without objection, the resolution is agreed to and the motion to reconsider is laid on the table.
0: The standoff began in June. Black appeared before lawmakers on the House Oversight Committee for a voluntary interview, but during questioning, he got up and walked out. That interview was part of the committee's investigation into Epstein that has now gone on for over a year. Lawmakers plan to question Black about his years-long relationship with Epstein and the over $100 million he paid him. When they didn't get those answers, Republican Chairman James Comer from Kentucky issued two subpoenas. One was for Black to be deposed, the other that he provided non-disclosure agreements that he allegedly signed with survivors of Epstein's abuse. Black did not show up for his scheduled deposition earlier this month and instead filed a lawsuit against the committee and Comer, accusing them of overstepping their authority. Yesterday, Comer doubled down, stating that Black had defied Congress.
2: No one is above the law. Mr. Black will be treated the same as anyone else in this investigation, and his actions have consequences.
0: Black's attorneys in a statement called the resolution politically motivated and a, quote, outrageous action that ignores the facts and the truth about Black. Just before the resolution passed today, California Representative Robert Garcia, the lead Democrat on the committee, said the investigation is just getting started.
23: What I just want folks to know is that this is an important step towards justice, but there is just an enormous amount of work to be done.
0: Survivors of Epstein's abuse applauded the decision, like Danny Bensky, who testified that Epstein abused her when she was 17.
24: The fact that Leon Black was just evading a subpoena, and not just evading a subpoena, but also saying that he won't provide the NDAs, is incredibly problematic, and he needs to be held in contempt. We need to start holding the powerful to account.
0: The resolution will now be sent to the Department of Justice. While criminal prosecution is rare, it has happened before. Ava Berger, NPR News, Washington.
9: Good afternoon. You are listening to All Things Considered on Michigan Public. This is our fall fun drive. In just a few minutes, we are going to hear the news of the day. And then coming up a little later, the Federal Reserve raised interest rates today for the first time in more than 3 years. The central bank is trying to curb stubborn inflation, which was rekindled by the war with Iran. We will hear that story in a little bit. But first, I'm Rebecca Hector in the studio with Laura Weber Davis, asking you to pay for the news, the conversations, the shows that you rely on. Because, you know, every day Michigan Public is here for you, and we're here today to ask you for your gift right now.
10: And when you make your gift right now, your dollars will be doubled dollar for dollar, up to $3,000. We have $3,000 left in this match going on right now, and we'd really like you to get in on it. 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
10: When you are ready to give, you're going to join Lori in East Lansing, who says, great job, all of you. 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And Amanda and Celine, who says, thank you for the great work reporting the news and events in our state. 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
8: Live from NPR News in Washington, I'm Ryland Barton. President Trump expressed his displeasure with the Fed after it raised interest rates today, posting online that U.S. interest rates should be 1% or less because he says the country is booming. The Fed says the move is intended to counteract elevated inflation. NPR's Danielle Kurtzleben has more.
25: Speaking to Fox News, White House spokesman Kush Desai called the decision unfortunate, adding that the White House fears the higher rates will slow economic growth. Kevin Warsh took over as Fed chair in May as Jerome Powell's term as chair ended. Trump often criticized and even insulted Powell publicly, saying Powell was keeping interest rates too high. The administration also launched a criminal investigation into Powell regarding renovations of the Federal Reserve building. The Justice Department dropped that investigation in April. The Trump Treasury Department has attempted to lower longer-term interest rates by buying back debt, but rates have not fallen in a sustained way. Danielle Kurtzleben, NPR News.
8: The Trump administration is consulting with Congress about a large package of munitions for Israel. It's one of the largest single sales in recent years. NPR's Michelle Kellerman reports it includes a large number of 2,000-pound bombs.
4: The $2.8 billion package, first reported by The Washington Post and confirmed by NPR, would include 40,000 of those 2,000-pound bombs. The Biden administration had delayed a package of those munitions out of concern for civilian deaths in Gaza, but President Trump reversed that policy when he came back to office. The State Department wouldn't comment on pending sales. But on the Senate Foreign Relations Committee, Democrat Chris Van Hollen says he will work to stop the arms deal, while Israel's Prime Minister Benjamin Netanyahu, quote, keeps bombing Gaza and blocks justice for Americans killed on Netanyahu's watch. Michelle Kellerman, NPR News, the State Department.
8: The Senate Committee on Health held a confirmation hearing today for three of the Trump administration's picks for top jobs at the Department of Health and Human Services. As NPR's Selena Simmons Duffin reports, senators from both parties questioned the nominees on measles cases and vaccines.
6: President Trump's pick for Surgeon General is Dr. Nicole Sapphire, a radiologist and former Fox News commentator. At the very beginning of the hearing, Chair Bill Cassidy, a Republican from Louisiana who's a physician, challenged Sapphire on the MMR vaccine, which protects against measles.
7: Does it cause autism?
11: I do not believe childhood vaccines cause autism.
6: Cassidy then asked if parents should get their kids vaccinated against measles.
11: The best tool we have to combat these infections, to save the most lives, and to also create population herd immunity is vaccination against the MMR.
6: Those are different positions than that of the man who will be Sapphire's boss if she's confirmed, Health Secretary Robert F. Kennedy Jr., a longtime anti-vaccine activist. Selena Simmons Duffin, NPR News, Washington.
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13: With Michigan Public News, I'm Mike Perini. The Michigan Department of Civil Rights has charged the Michigan Department of Corrections with discriminating and retaliating against an inmate. Civil rights officials say 2 days after settling a previous civil rights complaint, the inmate was ordered to submit to a urine drug test during a religious fast. He was placed in segregation for 10 days when he couldn't produce the sample due to dehydration from the fast. The Michigan Department of Corrections says it does not agree with the charge. The two major party candidates for Michigan governor separately took questions before the Detroit Economic Club today. Tariffs and the trade war between the U.S. and Canada were a concern for the crowd of business leaders. Democratic Secretary of State Jocelyn Benson says she will try to circumvent the Trump administration whenever possible.
14: As governor, I will negotiate subnational agreements with Canada, with our friends to the north directly.
13: Speaking via Zoom from Washington, D.C., Republican Congressman John James says he wishes Canada would come back to the bargaining table over a revised free trade agreement.
18: Michigan will not be a pawn. Michigan will not be collateral damage in these negotiations.
13: Earlier this year, James voted against a bill that would have ended President Donald Trump's tariffs on Canada. If you've been having run-ins with yellow jackets lately, you're not alone. Michigan Public's Rebecca Williams explains why.
26: In late summer and fall, yellow jackets reach their peak populations. Sarah Hewson is with Michigan State University Plant and Pest Diagnostics. She says this time of year, yellow jackets' food resources are declining and they're getting stressed. She says that means they're more likely to get aggressive.
27: If you're having like a picnic or a barbecue, the yellow jackets almost always show up. And that's because we're bringing everything they like to that party. So they like sweet drinks with sugar. They like, you know, the meat in your hamburger.
26: She says yellow jackets will sting repeatedly, so the best thing is to try to avoid them. I'm Rebecca Williams.
13: This is Michigan Public News.
9: Hi, I'm Rebecca Hector. You are listening to All Things Considered here on Michigan Public. But first, we're going to take just a minute to talk about how important reliable information is. As I am sure you've heard, federal funding for public media gone, out the door, not coming back, that's it. And that's definitely had some consequences, will continue to have some long-term consequences for our service to this region. That is unless we can replace that funding with support from you, our listeners. So when we say that your monthly donation is now more meaningful than ever, we absolutely mean it. That couldn't be more true. I'm here in the studio with Laura Weber, Amber Davis is going to talk to you a bit more about that.
10: Yes, we do have a match going on right now. We have a couple $1,000 left to go that are on the table to make sure that every dollar that comes in while that match is available, we matched for a whole year. So if you're looking for your donation to go a little bit further, now is the time to do it. We offer these pots a couple times throughout the fund drive to incentivize, but it's not us that's incentivizing. It's other listeners who have put their dollars up and they would like to match everything that you give. So if you're ready to give, other listeners are going to match your contribution dollar for dollar right now and for a full year if you are ready to give to Michigan Public. So make your contribution now. We got $2,500 left on the table. Make that gift now and get in on that $2,500.
9: And think of all of the things that your gift will support. 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And right now we are in the thick of an election season. And when the national spotlight lands on Michigan, that coverage gets really loud, really fast. You hear a lot of different takes. You hear a lot of predictions. It's not always grounded in local coverage. And that's why we have It's Just Politics, stateside, and now the mids. Those are things that are all here to cut through that noise and bring you the perspective that matters here at home. 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
9: And it's just going to take, we say this all the time, it's just going to take a couple of minutes. 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Seriously, just a couple of minutes. Although you might linger on the thank you gifts. We've got some really cool ones this time around. That is true.
10: We do. Yes. Very cool thank you gifts. But nothing is better than having your dollars go twice as far. Get in on that match right now. There's just $2,000 left. We want you to have your dollars matched dollar for dollar at MichiganPublic.org/donate.
9: Yeah. Take care of this now before your evening sweeps you away, whatever you've got going on. 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And thank you.
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15: This is All Things Considered from NPR News. I'm Juana Summers.
13: And I'm Mary Louise Kelly. The Federal Reserve raised interest rates today in an effort to tamp down stubborn inflation. Now, this is the first time the central bank has raised rates in more than 3 years. And it's the first move of any kind since the new Fed chairman, Kevin Warsh, took over this spring. NPR's Scott Horsley is here to tell us more. Hiya, Scott.
16: Hi, Mary Louise.
13: All right. So raising interest rates, we know that will make it more expensive to borrow money to, say, buy a car, to carry a balance on your credit card. Why did they make this move now?
2: In a word, inflation. And that is largely due to the U.S. war with Iran. Back in February, before the war started, inflation had fallen to just 2.4%. It looked to be headed towards the central bank's target of 2%. But with the fighting in the Strait of Hormuz, crude oil prices have soared, gasoline and diesel prices are way up, and last month, inflation was clocked at 3.4%. Now, Kevin Warsh had told an audience in Jackson Hole, Wyoming last month, unless there were clear signs that inflation was moderating, he and his colleagues would have to act, and that time came this afternoon.
16: The plain fact is that inflation is too high and has been for too long. The least well-off are the ones who have the most to gain from stable prices.
2: Warsh and his colleagues also feel like they have room to raise interest rates, even because even with today's high prices, the overall economies remain fairly strong. You know, unemployment's still quite low. Consumer spending has been resilient. So policymakers feel like the economy can weather somewhat higher borrowing costs. At past Fed meetings, we've heard some mixed opinions, but the vote to raise interest rates today was unanimous.
13: Unanimous. That's interesting. Okay, so give us an example or two of what these higher rates will actually mean for consumers.
2: Well, what it's not going to mean is immediate relief at the gas pump. And, of course, that's one of the biggest pain points for a lot of people. One of the challenges of the Fed is they don't control oil prices. You know, they can't wave a wand and open up shipping traffic in the Strait of Hormuz. What the central bank can do, though, is turn the knobs on borrowing cost and thereby make it more expensive to borrow money and tap the brakes on consumer demand. And Warsh says that might stop inflation in one part of the economy from metastasizing.
16: We cannot affect any individual price, whether it be oil prices, whether it be foodstuffs at the grocery store. But what we can do and will do is ensure that any change in relative prices don't broaden out.
2: We've been paying particular attention to diesel prices, which hit an all-time high today of $6.31 a gallon, because higher diesel prices can push up the cost of lots of other goods that get transported by truck or train. So far, we have not seen a lot of that kind of spillover effect, and Warsh and his colleagues want to keep it that way.
13: Timing? If this works, Scott, how soon might inflation start to come down?
2: Yeah, good question. In announcing the rate hike today, the Fed said it was designed to support a timelier return to the central bank's 2% inflation target. But on average, members of the Fed's rate-setting committee expect a very gradual improvement, with inflation not falling all the way to 2% until 2029. Warsh was asked about that by Bloomberg's Michael McKee, and the Fed chairman had a ready answer.
16: One easy way to square that, Mike, is those aren't my forecasts. My business is to not give forward guidance.
2: Warsh has bucked the Fed's custom of offering projections like that. So we don't know how long he thinks it's going to take to get inflation back to 2%. On average, though, members of the rate-setting committee do not expect a whole lot more rate hikes. They just anticipate one more this year.
13: One more this year. And NPR's Scott Horsley, thank you.
2: You're welcome.
15: The European Union has proposed a new special status to create a stronger bond with Canada. From Brussels, Terry Schultz reports this move is driven by a shared concern over their relationships with the U.S.
17: In her annual State of the Union speech, European Commission President Ursula von der Leyen offered her special guest, Canadian Prime Minister Mark Carney, whom she calls Dear Mark, a new alliance. Both the EU and Canada are looking for new partners to leverage increased threats, tariffs, and tirades leveled by President Trump against them. Von der Leyen emphasized the move is not, quote, against anyone, but she clearly had someone in mind.
19: Dear Mark, Europe and Canada believe in democracy. That power does not belong to the strongest, richest, and loudest, but to all of us. So I would like to work with you on opening the door for Canada to being the first associate member of the European Union.
17: The two exchanged immediate pecks on cheeks before a full chamber at the European Parliament as dignitaries and lawmakers gave the suggestion a standing ovation. This moment has been drawing closer with every Trump step that alienates either Canada or Europe. Carney is viewed with admiration by many Europeans, particularly for his speech at the World Economic Forum in January, calling on middle powers to band together against economic, quote, coercion. Rem Korteweg is with the Klingendahl Institute, a Dutch think tank.
20: So all of a sudden, Mark Carney is bombarded as almost this honorary hero of what Europeans are actually saying to themselves behind closed doors, but he said it out loud. Canada has been under quite a bit of pressure from the US president. And across Europe, there is this realization, well, perhaps we need to keep Canada closer to us.
17: Thus, the sudden creation of this new special status to do that. But the problem is, an associate membership with the EU doesn't exist, and it's not exactly clear what it would mean.
20: And this is where things become tricky.
17: Cordueg says Carney has made clear he doesn't want to fully integrate with the EU's single market. Canada and the EU already have a free trade deal, though Carney's expected to pressure the 10 countries that haven't yet ratified it. The two sides signed an agreement deepening security cooperation in 2025, and this year Canada became the only non-European country allowed to participate in the bloc's 150 billion euro fund for joint defense purchases. So what's the point?
0: The main thing is that we have momentum now created by, you know, friction in our relationship with Washington.
17: Jason Wiseman, a Canadian working in the European Parliament, says there's huge potential to tap.
0: Things like critical raw materials. We've got a wealth of small, medium enterprises making mission critical software, you know, emerging disruptive technologies, especially drones.
17: Wiseman says he hasn't met anyone in the European Parliament who's against the associate membership idea. But that may not be true in EU capitals, judging from reports that some governments are furious they were not consulted before von der Leyen's offer. Aaron Gash-Burnett, an analyst with the Center for Strategic Statecraft in Canada, says there's similar confusion there.
1: There's a lot of excitement about what associate membership means when it does not, in fact, exist, you know, among people who would support closer ties to the EU. And then this is also becoming a partisan issue in Canada, with the opposition now saying, well, please explain what powers you're willing to give up to Brussels and what you would get in return.
17: On Thursday, Mark Carney will get a chance to do that, as it will be his turn to talk to the European Parliament about where he thinks this political romance is headed. For NPR News, I'm Terry Schultz in Brussels.
9: Coming up in just a few minutes on All Things Considered, it takes a group of dedicated volunteers to make sure mountain trails are wide enough so that everyone can enjoy them. We will hear about adaptive trail volunteers. And I'm here to tell you that All Things Considered is here because a group of dedicated listeners has stepped up. Thousands. This is a pretty big group. 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It is our fall fun drive here at Michigan Public, and we're asking you to become a monthly recurring donor of the station today. I'm Rebecca Hector here with Laura Weber Davis.
10: I'm also here to tell you, Rebecca, that we have just $1,000 left in our match.
9: Oh, it's going.
10: We are in the last little sips of that pot of matching funds, and that pot is a pile of money that was given to us by some other donors of Michigan Public, very generous donors who want to incentivize you to give. And they say they're going to match every single dollar you give for a year, dollar for dollar. So if you're ready to get in, we have $1,000 left to be matched, and we want to give that money to you. So if you're ready to give $1,000 to Michigan Public right now, it's going to be matched dollar for dollar for a year. But you got to give now to get in on it, because it is dwindling at this moment. MichiganPublic.org/donate is the place to give, or 888-258-9866.
9: I love hosting All Things Considered and being here with you every day, because, I mean, it really does connect you to voices, to stories from all, not just over all over Michigan, but also the nation, the world. We've got these interviews that are really, you know, we've got deep dive interviews, not just these little, you know, piddly little headline style interviews, deep dive interviews that really get to the heart of matters, get you the answers to questions that you need to know. We've got expert tracking of Michigan's economy, Michigan's water quality, local school board policies, all of these things that affect you and your community. We cover it because that is what matters. And your donation today keeps the funds for thorough journalism coming. It's part of the funds for thorough. I'm making a word salad.
10: It's
9: here.
10: It's going to keep it. Yes, all this thorough journalism is going to be like a font.
9: You directly fund that font of thorough journalism.
10: Exactly. And you know the thing about All Things Considered, when I was talking earlier about the backseat listener and how many of us start that way on our public radio journey. My kids happen to be here right now because school's out. Right. God bless them. But they have known the All Things Considered theme song since about the time they could talk. I mean, coming out of daycare, they've been able to sing it. And it is just part of their psyche at this point, because I listen to this station after I leave for the day. I am continuing to listen. Rebecca is the anchor who sees me through my evening. I listen to Kai Rizdo along with you. I am a consumer as well. So are my children. That is worth giving. MichiganPublic.org/donate.
13: People with disabilities who want to ride mountain bike trails don't have many options. That's because they typically need wider trails to accommodate larger bikes. Tucked away in Vermont's Green Mountains, though, is an entire network of these adaptive trails built and maintained largely by volunteers. As part of our series, Here to Help, Emily Chen Newton joined some of those volunteers in Richmond, Vermont, for one of their weekly trail nights.
3: It's a summer night that feels more like fall, and Louis Arevalo races down a trail on his hand cycle bike. With two wheels in front and one in the back, he navigates a couple of banked turns and a jump. Arevalo became a wheelchair user after a spinal cord injury. On the trails, though, he uses an adaptive bike that won't fit on a typical narrow bike path.
4: If the trail was only 30 inches wide, it would be like doing a tightrope walk the whole time. You want to have a little bit of buffer on each side.
3: From the beginning, this trail system was designed for bikers like Arevalo. In fact, he and other adaptive riders worked alongside the trail builders to get each turn and jump just right. Volunteers started building these trails 4 years ago, led by Bern Brody with Richmond Mountain Trails. She says riders give their feedback in real time.
5: We would get a bunch of volunteers. We would dig a corner or dig a section of trail.
3: Then an adaptive biker would ride that stretch of trail and make suggestions. Maybe the corner's too tight. So
5: we'd have somebody follow the adaptive rider with a can of spray paint and spray paint like what the shape the corner needed to be. They would re-dig that corner, and then we'd keep going.
3: One of the shovel-wielding volunteers is 15-year-old Mira Letsky. Today, she's working on a landing with her brother. She likes getting that instant feedback from Arevalo and others, and she recalls the excitement of building elements that she wanted to ride herself.
21: We would come up and like see certain stuff and be like, oh, that jump is going to be sick.
3: This network was developed so those with and without disabilities can enjoy time on the trails together, not having to worry if their bikes will fit. That way, adaptive bikers like Arevalo can just focus on riding their best.
4: Can I get through that piece of trail a little bit smoother, quieter? And I think as humans, as physical beings, we like to feel like we're doing something with grace.
3: Before his accident, he was a skier, a rock climber, and a biker.
4: My prior identity was so much tied to my physicality that it's nice to get that back.
3: As everyone gathers at the end of the night for some pizza in the parking lot, Arevalo says the unique difficulty level of this network honors what he calls the dignity of risk. These volunteer trail builders, he says, get it.
4: They recognize that we just happen to have a disability, but we still want to challenge ourselves, get scared a little bit, get excited, get giddy, you know, do all those things.
3: Volunteer Mira Letsky puts it this way.
21: I feel like everyone deserves to have fun. And if we can help provide that, then we should.
3: That's why Letsky and others keep showing up to make sure this trail network is ready to ride for everyone. For NPR News, I'm Emily Chen Newton in Richmond, Vermont.
9: And you are listening to All Things Considered here on Michigan Public. We've got news headlines coming up in just a few minutes here. 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
10: Yep, and I'm also here to tell you that we have $700 left on this match.
9: I know.
10: I was just saying it's $1,000. It is creeping down pretty quickly at this point.
9: Grab
10: there are folks
9: there
10: who are hearing it. Yep, there are folks who are hearing about it. it and they'd like to see their dollars go twice as far for a year. And so I'm asking you to jump in with them right now. 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So please make your gift now at michiganpublic.org/donate or call 888-258-9866.
9: You know, when we lost federal funding, I mean, it seemed like a crisis on the surface, but, you know, it became a challenge, actually, and that challenge became a catalyst. It stripped away our partnership with Washington. It established total community funding. That means the future of our newsroom has been placed directly in your hands. So we're not asking you to rescue anything. 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
10: If you're ready to give now, it's going to take just 2 minutes of your time to become a donor at any level. 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You can be incredibly generous in that way. Whatever level makes sense for you, know that it's going to be received with open arms, and we want you to become part of the community that is Michigan Public. 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
2: 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Not the mini, not the big, but like a medium.
0: Hey, just right.
2: It's
0: just
2: the perfect tote. Right. So check that out. 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
0: It really is a sturdy bag. That stands up by itself.
2: I'm not kidding.
0: Yeah. No, it's great.
2: This thing has legs, man.
0: Also, this week we are giving away a 10-day trip for two to the Galapagos Islands. Also, that includes the Amazon rainforest and the historic city of Quito, Ecuador. You've got your hotel, your airfare, lots of meals included. And when you make a gift to Michigan Public this week, your name will be automatically entered. MichiganPublic.org/donate. And thank you so much.
3: Live from NPR News in Culver City, California, I'm Dwayne Brown. Defense Secretary Pete Hegseth is asking military commanders to send troops deemed well-groomed and physically fit-looking to a gathering in Quantico, Virginia this month. NPR's Quill Lawrence reports.
4: Hegseth has asked military leaders to nominate high-performing junior officers and sergeants to attend what he's calling a State of the Force address at Marine Base Quantico, and specified that they be impeccably groomed and meet physical height-to-weight ratios, according to documents seen by NPR. Last year, Hegseth hastily summoned generals and admirals from around the world to attend a speech about what he called the warrior ethos that included culture war issues like trans troops and dispensations for some troops to grow beards for religious or health reasons. Since he took the Pentagon's top job, Hegseth has often done physical training with troops at bases around the world. Quill Lawrence, NPR News.
3: Iran's top diplomat is in Beijing, where Chinese officials say they're willing to strengthen ties with Tehran while also offering to be a mediator in the Iran war. Here's NPR's Emily Fang.
5: China's top diplomat Wang Yi says the U.S. and Iran should be, quote, rational and restrained, and said the U.S. and Israeli-dominated security architecture of the Middle East was, quote, inadequate and should be reformed. China's leader Xi Jinping also offered for Beijing to mediate a diplomatic truce in the war earlier this month. Xi has a packed traveling schedule this month. He's made stops in Kyrgyzstan, Egypt, and India before he heads to Washington next week to meet with President Trump in an itinerary designed to showcase Beijing's broadening foreign policy reach. Emily Fang, NPR News, Washington.
3: The Fed raised its key interest rate today by a quarter point for the first time in 3 years. This as inflation continues to soar past the Fed's 2% target. Higher interest rates means consumers will pay more for credit cards, auto loans, and indirectly mortgages. This is NPR.
6: With Michigan Public News, I'm Mike Perini. A new poll of likely voters finds declining confidence in Michigan elections. Pollster Richard Zuba says 3 in 4 Michiganders have confidence in the fairness and accuracy of Michigan elections, but he says that's down noticeably from last year. Zuba says nearly all Michigan voters trust their own local elections.
7: The closer something is to you, the more you see it, the more you know it.
6: Zuba says Michigan Republicans tend not to trust election results from big counties. The poll was commissioned by the Bipartisan Democracy Defense Foundation. Michigan's main candidates for governor talked about data centers with the Detroit Economic Club today. Republican Congressman John James acknowledges environmental concerns when it comes to data centers, but he says there should not be blanket regulations by state governments.
8: I'm a conservative. I'm against bans and mandates. I think that having local control is a priority.
6: Michigan Secretary of State Jocelyn Benson is the Democratic candidate. She says there have to be safeguards for both data centers and artificial intelligence.
9: We all want more jobs, well-paying jobs to come to our state, but it cannot happen at the expense of our privacy, our rights, our environment.
6: James says AI companies should proceed very carefully when it comes to

0: surveillance. Crushed castor beans were the source of a potential ricin exposure last week. It prompted the evacuation of an apartment building in Hastings in Barry County. That's according to state health department documents. Ricin is a poisonous protein that occurs naturally in castor beans. One person was hospitalized. Many residents have been let back into the building. Health officials are still working to clear some units. In Michigan public weather, mostly cloudy this evening and tonight with areas of rain and thunderstorms possible, lows from the upper 50s to mid-60s. This is Michigan Public News.
1: This is All Things Considered from NPR News. I'm Mary Louise Kelly.
2: And I'm Juana Summers. People call it the Burnerverse. It's a loosely connected online community of sports fans. But this anonymous corner of the internet doesn't just talk smack about the athletes they don't like or complain about their team's most recent losses. They have also doxxed young women, making their names and non-consensual explicit videos or images viral on platforms like X and subjecting them to online harassment. EJ Dixon is a senior cultural reporter for Wired Magazine, and she recently wrote about this corner of the internet and joins me now to talk about it. Hi there.
3: Hi, thank you for having me.
2: Thanks for being here. EJ, for people who have never heard of the Burnerverse before, what is it and where did it come from?
3: Well, it's ostensibly a community of college sports fan accounts that are anonymous. And I want to be clear, it's not representative of the whole community. Mm-hmm. There are a lot of burner accounts that are pretty innocuous. But there is a segment of the community that is pretty violently racist, misogynistic, and anti-Semitic. And that has made something of a sport out of doxing young women.
2: You mentioned that this is a community of college sports fans. Do we have a sense of how big these burner communities are and who's actually participating in them?
3: It's hard to gauge how big it is because it's so sprawling and it's loosely connected. And every college or university that has a big sports team will have like its own little burner galaxy, as it were. The second part of your question, who belongs to the Burnerverse? It's pretty wide-ranging. I was shocked when I started digging into who is behind these accounts. It's men in their 20s, 30s, 40s, men who are long out of college. It really could be anybody.
2: Your article focuses on the story of a young woman named Maddie Kowalski who found herself at the center of a Burnerverse campaign. Tell us what happened to her.
3: Maddie Kowalski was a University of Florida sophomore last November when she discovered that a bunch of intimate images had been leaked non-consensually of her. And at first it was just within her college campus and then within the Florida college community. But then it got posted by these burner accounts and it went viral nationally.
2: In recent years, victims of revenge porn now have more legal recourse. All 50 states now have laws that criminalize the non-consensual distribution of intimate images. And last year, President Trump signed the Take It Down Act into law, which made it a federal crime to knowingly share or even threaten to share intimate images, including deepfakes. But as we've been talking about, the Burnerverse is mostly anonymous. So for women like Maddie Kowalski, is there actually any legal recourse in this situation? Because we don't know who these people are.
3: There is. Thanks to the Florida sexual cyber harassment statute, there was legal recourse for Maddie specifically. And thanks to the Take It Down Act, there is legal recourse for a lot of these victims. But it takes time.
2: Lots of women have been doxxed online over the years for various reasons. As someone who covers the culture, what does this tell you about the ways the internet and its culture are changing?
3: I think the cultural and political climate is definitely playing a role, but there are also so many other little things contributing to this. It's the lack of regulation on platforms like X. It's the incredibly slow pace of our legal institutions, of these universities that see this happening. Like, these institutions are really not keeping pace with how fast the internet is changing. And I think this piece is a pretty harrowing demonstration of that.
2: We've been speaking with EJ Dixon. Her investigation, titled A College Girl Was Exploited on Camera, A Network of Anonymous Men Got to Work, is available to read from Wired Magazine. EJ, thanks for your reporting.
3: Thank you so much.
1: Today is National Tattoo Story Day. Enthusiasts are celebrating the stories behind their body art. So we wanted to highlight one moment that changed the tattoo world forever more than a century ago when a Kansas farm girl ran off to join the circus. Reporter Julie Deniche of member station KCUR tells that story.
4: You can relax for a minute. 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
5: The Old Glory Tattoo Shop is in Derby, Kansas, a suburb of Wichita. That's where Ron Dolacek plies his trade, and this day, he's tattooing a family photo on the chest of an elderly customer. Dolacek says he still remembers a day, almost two decades ago, when a customer came into a shop and unfurled a hand-painted sideshow banner.
6: He says, "I think you're going to want to see this. I found it in a farmhouse."
5: The banner showed a tattooed lady, draped in gauzy fabric against a faded background.
6: So he tells me that him and his friends were kind of kicking around, up to no good, saw this abandoned house, decided to go in and explore.
5: Turns out the house once belonged to Maud Stevens Wagner, the woman on the banner. She was born on a farm in Kansas, February 12, 1877. In her 20s, she joined a traveling circus and later became a pioneer of the tattoo art form. There was evidence of the tools she used in the farmhouse.
6: There were hand tattoo tools, there were pigments, flash, banners. And so this fellow realizes that he's found something significant.
5: Maud was married to Gus Wagner, a merchant seaman and a charismatic showman who billed himself as a professional globetrotter and world champion hand tattoo artist.
6: According to legend, they traded a lesson in tattooing for a first date and pretty much hit it off right away.
5: There's a striking photo of Maud Wagner from 1907 in the Library of Congress that shows off some of her tattoos. Beneath Wagner's elegant bun, arched brow, and five-strand choker of pearls, her arms are covered with a riot of creatures, with Kansas sunflowers on each elbow.
7: For me, that photograph, it's a Mona Lisa pose.
5: That's author and filmmaker Ellen Governor, who's published three books on the Wagner family.
7: She's so beautifully tattooed with such loving care by her husband. There's something intensely evocative about this photo.
5: The Wagners made their home on the road, crisscrossing the country on the carnival circuit, until Gus was struck by lightning in 1941 and died several months later. Maud died in 1961. When their only child, Lativa, died in Texas in 1993, her estate included a scrapbook of the family's adventures and loads of tattoo art. For Ellen Governor, it was important that collection stay together.
7: My interest wasn't as an antique dealer. I wanted to see this collection preserved.
5: So Governor purchased it and donated the bulk of the collection to the South Street Seaport Museum in New York City. Antique dealer Darren Bray is an authority on historic tattoo material. He says the Wagner Collection is one of the country's largest collections of early tattoo art.
8: It's really important to understanding not just their story, but like the larger story of tattooing in America.
5: Maud and Gus Wagner are buried side by side at Homestead Cemetery in the Kansas Flint Hills. When Ron Dolacek found out their gravestones were just concrete blocks with initials, he was determined to make things right.
6: I had the headstones made so that they were recognized like everybody else in the cemetery, you know.
5: Now, the two stones read, "The original Gus Wagner, globetrotting tattooer, and Maud Stevens Wagner, America's first lady tattooer." For NPR News, I'm Julie Deniche in Kansas City.
9: Oh, that story is one of the reasons I love All Things Considered. 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You know, you're going to get explanations of some complicated issues, but you're also you also kind of never know what you're going to get after that. 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I love that. 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And today we are asking for your help to support everything that you hear on Michigan Public. I'm Rebecca Hector. I'm in the studio with Laura Weber Davis. It's our fall fun drive, and we would love to have you become our newest monthly sustaining member today.
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9: Right. 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
10: When you give your gift, you're going to be joining Sergio in Walker, Michigan, who said, I'm frustrated with Michigan Public for good reason. 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
9: That really sounds like a drag.
10: Thank you, Sergio. 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I identify with this very feeling very well. 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
12: 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I'm Juana Summers.
13: And I'm Mary Louise Kelly. America has not had a Surgeon General for nearly 2 years. That could soon change. Dr. Nicole Sapphire is President Trump's current nominee for the position. She had her confirmation hearing in the Senate today. NPR's Selena Simmons-Duffin was watching. Hey there, Selena.
14: Hi, Mary Louise.
13: Who is Dr. Nicole Sapphire?
14: She's a radiologist and directs breast imaging at Memorial Sloan Kettering Monmouth in New Jersey. She's also a former Fox News commentator. She has a podcast and a book. She is President Trump's third pick for this role. His first pick dropped out early and there was never a hearing. His second pick, Dr. Casey Means, had a hearing but faced fierce pushback over her lack of credentials. Sapphire has faced some pushback from public health groups as well, but not nearly as much.
13: Okay.
14: Today, she pitched herself to senators as a real doctor who's treated patients and as a strong communicator. She did take a few stances that sounded different from the man who would be her boss if she's confirmed, Health Secretary Robert F. Kennedy Jr.
1: stances on what that are different from the man who would be her boss?
14: Well, vaccines was the big one. So the most interesting moment in the hearing came this morning with the committee chair, Bill Cassidy. He's a Republican from Louisiana who's also a physician who supports vaccines. Secretary Kennedy has a long history of anti-vaccine activism, and to earn his confirmation, he made promises to Cassidy about vaccine policy he has since broken. So right off the bat in this hearing, Cassidy started grilling Sapphire about measles and the MMR vaccine.
15: Does it cause autism?
16: I do not believe childhood vaccines cause autism.
15: And should a parent be vaccinating her child with the MMR?
16: I think that the recommendation is to combat what we are seeing right now, the best tool we have to combat these infections, to save the most lives, and to also create population herd immunity is vaccination against the MMR.
14: They went back and forth for a while, but ultimately Cassidy did seem satisfied by her response. But it's interesting to think about how that position is going to play if and when she's confirmed as Surgeon General. You might recall a past Senate-confirmed leader who supported vaccines lasted less than a month on the job because of clashes with Kennedy.
1: Yeah. Any other areas where there was daylight between Sapphire and Secretary Kennedy?
14: You know, I was also interested in Sapphire's comments about smoking. The Trump administration has really seemed to favor vape companies this term. Kennedy shut down two smoking-related departments at HHS after coming into office. So it was pretty striking to hear Sapphire say this.
16: I am as anti-smoking, anti-tobacco as you could imagine anyone to be.
14: She did say at another point that maybe vapes could help with quitting cigarettes. So it's an area where it'll be interesting to see how this plays out.
1: And Selena, quick update on the other nominees in the hearing today. It wasn't just Sapphire up for confirmation.
14: That's right. Chris Klomp was also in the hearing. He's a former health tech executive who's been running much of the day-to-day operations at HHS since February. He's the nominee to serve as deputy secretary of HHS. And Dr. Timothy Westlake, who is a Wisconsin-based emergency medicine physician, has been nominated to serve as assistant secretary for mental health and substance use. I would say overall, there were some tense moments in the hearing, but the nominees had a pretty friendly reception from senators of both parties. The next step is for the committee to vote on whether to recommend them to the full Senate, and there's no set timeline for that.
1: NPR's Selena Simmons-Steffen, thank you.
14: You're welcome.
12: Millions of federal student loan borrowers are late on their payments. Now we know a little more about why. Recent federal data shows many of these borrowers who aren't paying went to the same problem schools. That is, schools that often market to low-income students and rely on taxpayers to foot the bill. NPR's Corey Turner explains.
17: Back in 2015, Lisa Kallenbaugh was living in the Los Angeles area and struggling.
18: You know, I didn't really have a place to live. I was sleeping in my car.
17: That's when she learned about UEI College. It's a big for-profit chain that offers short-term career training for jobs like dental assistant and electrician. Kallenbaugh enrolled to become a computer tech. It cost nearly $20,000, but
18: I don't think I paid anything literally like opening up my wallet. It was just all the Pell Grant and the loan.
17: Both came from the federal student aid program. Kallenbaugh remembers the coursework being oddly easy and wasn't sure how it would lead to a good paying job. She finished everything but a required externship that the school struggled to nail down. When it finally did,
18: it was in a far part of LA, and I let them know that. I said, I can't afford the gas to get there. And it was just kind of like, oh, sorry.
17: Kallenbaugh says the school sold itself as a place that would do everything it could to lift up its students. Instead, she says she got a few basic computer skills, no externship, and no job.
18: Almost like this school is preying on the vulnerable. And looking back, it's like, oh, they got me.
17: The only thing Kallenbaugh has to show for it all is more than $10,000 in federal student loan debt. And this is where we get to that new federal data we mentioned in the intro. It shows there are hundreds of for-profit colleges, many of them short-term training programs like UEI, where at least 40% of recent borrowers are late on their payments.
19: These numbers were really jaw-dropping.
17: Eileen Connor heads the Project on Predatory Student Lending, a nonprofit that advocates on behalf of borrowers. And Preston Cooper studies student loan policy at the conservative-leaning American Enterprise Institute.
20: I was really shocked at just how many schools there are out there where a real significant chunk of borrowers are not making payments on their loans.
17: What's going on? Well, first, I asked UEI College.
21: We were concerned, and we need to do better, and it is all hands on deck right now tackling this problem.
17: Joseph Cockrell is a spokesman for UEI. He says the school has since closed Kallenbaugh's program, in part because it was clear it wasn't working well. But the data shows UEI also has a broader non-payment problem right now. That, Cockrell says, is because the pandemic payment pause, plus all the Biden-era talk of loan forgiveness, left borrowers feeling confused.
21: That they didn't know the status of their loans, thought their loans were forgiven, didn't know when or if they had to start repaying.
17: But the student loan experts NPR spoke with say many of these schools with high non-payment rates are also to blame. You can see it in their completion and job placement rates. Too many students are ending up with big debts, but no career to show for it. Not only that, Connor says,
19: if the federal student loan program did not exist, these schools would not exist.
17: That's because many of them market to low-income students who rely on government loans and grants to pay for their training. At many of these schools, Connor says, those federal dollars account for almost all of the school's revenue.
19: Why would anybody give or lend money to someone to go to these schools when it's a near certainty that they're not going to be able to repay it?
17: And Preston Cooper at AEI kind of agrees.
20: I think that if a private lender were looking at a school that has a 40%, 50% delinquency rate on past loans, they would probably say, we're not going to lend to that school.
17: And Cooper says, if a private bank wouldn't tolerate these kinds of losses, why does it make sense for taxpayers? The Trump administration has signaled it doesn't make sense, but it's not clear when or if the Education Department will do anything about it. Corey Turner, NPR News.
9: Good afternoon. You're listening to All Things Considered on Michigan Public. We are going to be heading into the news in just a few minutes here. But first, it is our fall fun drive. I'm Rebecca Hector here with Laura Weber Davis, asking you to pay for the news, the conversations, the shows, everything you hear here on Michigan Public that you rely on every day. Because every day we are here for you. And today we are here asking you to make a gift to support all of the things you hear on Michigan in public.
10: And you know what we're not?
9: What?
10: We are not AI bots.
9: That is not us. Absolutely.
10: We are real.
9: Flesh and blood.
10: Fallible, mistake-addled people. And part of what you get is the fact that we are imperfect. And so we rely on each other in our newsroom to fact-check each other, to support each other, to edit each other's work. It's a whole, I don't know, team. You know, you remember that when it used to require a team to do things, a group of people coming together for a common good? That is still what you get when you support Michigan Public. That is not going away. We believe fundamentally that quality journalism has always been the same, will continue to always be the same, and there will be a lot of noise surrounding us. But as long as people are willing to step up financially and support this kind of journalism, real human people supporting each other to tell real human stories, as long as that is true, we will continue to be here providing this service the way that we always have. And we're not changing our funding model to support AI people coming here, AI bots coming here. That's not going to happen. As long as you step up and continue to support us well into the future, we will be here at michiganpublic.org/donate.
9: That's right. We've already been here for decades. I mean, we are with you in the morning on your commute to work. We are with you late at night. We are right there when you need us. We've been there for decades. And you know that you come to us in uncertain times to get clarity, to get perspective. You rely on Michigan Public, and we are relying on you to help keep this trusted service strong at michiganpublic.org/donate.
10: It'll take just 2 minutes of your time. Consider becoming a sustaining member. I became a sustaining member for the first time earlier this year, and I felt really good. I used to remind myself annually to give once a year to Michigan Public. 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I'm a member as well as an employee, but I also just use this service, so I support it. So I used to give once a year, and then I decided I was going to just change over and become a sustaining member, though I resisted for a very long time because I wanted to feel like I had like another bill, but it's not a bill. Actually, every time I see that thing come out of my credit card once a month, just a little bit, I actually now feel good because I'm like, I did my part this month.
9: There it is.
10: I did my part this month. So consider becoming a sustaining member. If you've given annually up until this point, consider making that switch. It feels good knowing just a little bit each month is going a really long way to supporting Michigan Public at michiganpublic.org/donate.
9: 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That is Tuesday, September 29th at 4:30 p.m., wallenberg.umich.edu.
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9: Do your part at michiganpublic.org/donate or call 888-258-9866.
10: The really nice part, the little extra incentive here about making your donation is you will automatically be entered into our giveaway this fall to the Galapagos Islands. You and a loved one are going to get to go if you win this giveaway in January 17th through 27th. So it's not a short trip. And you will not only go to the Galapagos Islands with Kate Furby of the Environment Report, but you'll also be touring other parts of the Amazon rainforest and throughout Ecuador. So please make sure that you make your gift to be automatically entered into that drawing for a trip for two to the Galapagos Islands in January. Not bad little extra deal. It's a pretty good idea to get in now for that once in a lifetime trip.
9: And, you know, what would be a really nice thing to wear on that trip would be our new brain sturgeon T-shirt.
10: Yes, so I thought you were going to say the sweatshirt. And I was like, I don't know, the rainforest.
9: Yeah, probably sweatshirt. Not for the rainforest. No, yeah. We've got an alternative. We've got the Fall in Michigan hoodie, but we've also got the Trip to Galapagos Islands T-shirt.
10: Yes.
9: It is a very pretty shade of blue. I've been calling it Lake Michigan Blue. It says, you don't have to be a brain sturgeon to listen to Michigan Public. It's really cute.
10: Also has a picture of a sturgeon.
9: Also, yes. There is a picture of a sturgeon, so it does make sense. Yeah.
10: It's cute.
9: It is. Super cute. Head over to michiganpublic.org/thank-you-gifts to see all of our thank you gifts. I would like to thank everybody who has given this hour. Thank you to Jocelyn from Grand Rapids, Phil from Huntington Woods, Kyle from Granville, Laura from Clawson. We would love to thank you next. michiganpublic.org/donate. Michigan Public is WUOM 91.7 Ann Arbor, Detroit, WFUM 91.1 Flint, WRSX 91.3 Port Huron, WLNZ 89.7 Lansing, and WVGR 104.1 Grand Rapids. 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It's 6 o'clock. The news is next.
0: Live from NPR News in Washington, I'm Ryland Barton. The Federal Reserve is defying President Trump's repeated calls to lower interest rates. Instead, for the first time in more than 3 years, the central bank is raising them. Trump expressed his displeasure in a social media post. NPR's Scott Horsley reports on the Fed's decision today to stick with its campaign to bring down inflation.
2: The central bank raised its benchmark interest rate by a quarter percentage point. The move, which was widely expected, will make it more expensive to borrow money, to buy a car, or grow a business, or carry a balance on your credit card. The Fed is trying to combat stubborn inflation, which has been rekindled by the U.S. war with Iran. Gasoline prices are averaging well above $4 a gallon, and diesel fuel is at a record high of $6.31 a gallon. Raising interest rates won't necessarily bring lower prices at the gas pump, but it may help tamp down demand. Retail sales data released earlier today show consumers continued to spend freely in August, even as prices rose faster than wages. Scott Horsley, NPR News, Washington.
0: President Trump goes to North Carolina today to support the Republican Senate candidate there. As NPR's Tamara Keith reports, as the midterms approach, Trump has promised to campaign for Republicans in tough races all over the country.
22: Polls have consistently shown Michael Whatley, the Republican nominee for U.S. Senate in North Carolina, trailing the state's former governor, Roy Cooper, a Democrat. Whatley was chairman of the Republican National Committee in 2024, and Trump partially credits him with his win that year. Democrats haven't won a U.S. Senate seat or presidential contest in North Carolina since 2008. But Republicans are now playing defense in a state Trump won by 3 points just 2 years ago. The theory is that Trump, though broadly unpopular, can excite the Republican base, specifically those who otherwise might sit out the midterms. Tamara Keith, NPR News.
0: The European Union has invited Canada to become the first associate member of the bloc. Terry Schultz reports from Brussels.
3: The EU and Canada have both been on the receiving end of President Trump's threats and tariffs and have been looking to reduce their dependence on the U.S. Now they'll seek a new relationship with each other, as EU Commission President Ursula von der Leyen offered to create a new status.
4: I would like to work with you on opening the door for Canada to being the first associate member of the European Union.
3: It's not clear exactly what this status will entail or when it might be realized, but von der Leyen mentioned increasing cooperation in manufacturing, tech, defense, the Arctic, minerals, and AI. For NPR News, I'm Terry Schultz in Brussels.
0: Consumers continue to spend and help power the U.S. economy, according to the latest government snapshot. Retail sales increased a better-than-expected 1.2% last month after dipping a 0.5% in July. This is NPR News.
7: With Michigan Public News, I'm Mike Perini. The Michigan Department of Corrections is disputing a Michigan Department of Civil Rights charge of religious discrimination. Michigan Public's Tracy Samilton reports.
23: According to the Michigan Department of Civil Rights, during Ramadan in 2024, a Muslim inmate, dehydrated from fasting, was ordered to produce a urine sample, despite there being no reason to suspect him of drug use. The charge alleges he couldn't comply in the hour and 8 minutes he was given, but did shortly after that, and the test was negative. Despite that, he was placed in isolation for 10 days. The Michigan Department of Corrections says its policy prohibits religious discrimination, and it disagrees with the charge. I'm Tracy Samilton.
7: Democratic nominee for governor Jocelyn Benson says Michigan needs statewide guardrails to regulate the use of flock cameras and similar systems. The automatic license plate readers take photos of vehicles driving by. That's to create a database of information that's searchable by police. Democratic and Republican governors in other states have taken steps to regulate the technology. Benson says Michigan needs to do the same.
24: We don't know where this data is going. Is it being misused? All of those types of things creates a critical role for government to play in regulating the use of flock cameras so that they're not violating the privacy rights of our citizens.
7: She says guardrails could include restrictions on how data is used and shared. Yellow jackets are getting stressed this time of year because they're running out of food. Sarah Hewson is with Michigan State University Plant and Pest Diagnostics. She says yellow jackets are more likely to sting in the late summer and fall if they get agitated. Hewson says you can try to avoid attracting them. She says they like bright clothing, sweet perfume, sugary drinks, and meat. In Michigan Public weather, mostly cloudy this evening and tonight with areas of rain and thunderstorms possible, lows from the upper 50s to mid-60s. This is Michigan Public News.
9: And you are listening to All Things Considered here on Michigan Public. In just a couple of minutes, the Federal Reserve's decision to raise interest rates today has broader political and economic implications, with affordability top of mind for voters ahead of the midterms. We will have more on that coming up in just a bit. But before that, this is the Fall Fund Drive here on Michigan Public. I'm Rebecca Hector here with Laura Weber Davis. And a few times every year, we take just a couple of minutes, just a little bit of your time to remind you that Michigan Public runs on listener support. And this week we are asking for your donation.
25: You know who else is getting agitated? Me. With yellow jackets.
9: Oh,
25: why
9: I really
25: are they
9: like
25: the only ones who get to be agitated? How come they're in my face? I don't go in their face, you know? They're in my space. I'm just trying to here to drink my apple cider like
9: just
25: a normal Michigander.
9: Your drinking your sugary and eating your meat and perfume.
25: Yes, I'm trying to have my final cookout and my first cider and donut. And these yellow jackets think they got something to say to me. And I don't like it when they play in my face like that. But you know what? That's news I can use. I think about that all the time. I hear these stories. stories come on and I'm like, okay, maybe it's not just me. I shouldn't take it personally. Everybody's experiencing this time of the year. But you know what is great is that I get to hear all of these local stories, things that provide context for the world around me every single hour here. Every single hour at the top of the hour, the beginning of the hour, I'm going to hear local news, news from around my state, from around my region. And I know that I can be connected to my experience, including the Yellow Jackets playing in my face every day. This is a part of what I love about Michigan Public. It really does connect me to my experience that I'm living. And that is why I appreciate listening to it and why I'm a donor. I'm asking you to step up for that local news as well with your gift at michiganpublic.org/donate.
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25: We're looking to hear from 19 people this hour. 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So it's time to step up. 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I don't know. 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
9: 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It's black. It's got that classic hoodie pouch. 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
5: This is All Things Considered from NPR News. I'm Juana Summers.
1: And I'm Mary Louise Kelly. The cost of borrowing money is going up. The Federal Reserve voted today to raise its benchmark interest rate for the first time in 3 years. Board Chairman Kevin Warsh said at today's press conference they are raising rates to tamp down on more than 5 years of inflation.
6: The plain fact is that inflation is too high and has been for too long.
1: So what does this mean for your wallet? Here to break it down are NPR personal finance reporter Stephen Bisaha and NPR senior national political correspondent Mara Liasson. Hi, you two.
8: Hi there.
1: Hi. So a rate hike, it's a quarter percentage point. That does not sound like a huge amount. Stephen, kick us off. What will this mean for all of us, for consumers?
11: Yeah, near term, it means the cost of borrowing is about to get a little more expensive. That includes mortgages, which they're not directly connected to interest rates, but they are influenced by them. Your standard mortgage has been climbing close to 7%, and this could push us past that point sooner rather than later. The more direct connection is with your credit card. So any new debt you put on that credit card, you'll likely have to pay more in interest on that debt. And any current debt that you already have, you'll have to pay more interest on that, too.
1: More interest. How much more?
11: Honestly, it's not a lot more. I was talking with one of the finance experts at LendingTree about this and was told, you know, today's rate hike is not going to rock anyone's financial world. Like, by their math, if you have about $7,000 in credit card debt, this rate hike will mean paying only a few bucks more each month. Mm. Remember that the Fed today, they only raised interest rates by a quarter of a percentage point. They also projected another similar rate hike this year, though that depends on how the economy's looking. These are all fairly modest moves, and on their own, it shouldn't cause much harm to people's finances.
1: Mara, fairly modest moves, Stephen just said, but politically, high costs are not fairly modest at all.
8: No, they are the number one issue for voters. Voters tell us in every poll and every focus group that the cost of living is their number one concern. You can't eat GDP. And for a very long time, we had this long, stable period of low interest rates and low inflation, but not recently. And the economy and voters' fears for their futures, for their kids' futures, are having a real impact on how they're thinking. We know from the past that inflation defeats presidents, defeats incumbents. That's why President Trump has been asking the Fed to cut rates for a year. That's obviously not what happened today.
1: No, indeed not. Stephen, just to make the basic point, prices are high. They've been high. Consumers are stressed out and have been stressed out about high costs. How does raising interest rates, something that, as you just explained, would actually make quite a few things more expensive, fit in?
11: Yeah, it does seem counterintuitive, right? You know, the Fed's ultimate goal here is reining in inflation, and this is going to raise some costs for consumers, even if it is pretty modest. The thing is, though, even with how stressed consumers are about costs right now, they are still spending. Like this morning, we got retail sales numbers for August, and they grew at 1.2% from a month earlier. So consumer spending not slowing down. And neither is commercial spending, especially, you know, with the AI boom leading to this like data center construction wave across the country. So raising interest rates, it is about just tapping the brakes on the economy, ideally to raise borrowing costs, not enough to like tank that spending, but just slow it down a little bit. So from the Fed's perspective, this is a little short term pain. So I'm like, maybe light whiplash from tapping those brakes. And it is worth it if it means lessening the pain from inflation in the long term.
8: Well, the long term is not what politicians in Washington are thinking about right now. Yeah. Short term pain is what they're worried about. And the Republicans' ability to hold on to control in Washington is based on near term impressions. And people in our swing voter focus groups do not see the difference between $4 gas and a nearly 7% mortgage or a more expensive car loan. High costs are high costs. And voters say it's changing their lives. They can't do the things or buy the things they used to. They say they're not poor, they're broke. They can't go on vacation, or they dipped into their 401k, and they can't afford the things that made up their middle class lifestyle. And that is a very big deal politically when the middle class feels they can't hang on.
1: Well, speaking of things that the president and other Republicans are worried about, President Trump, he's been calling for lower interest rates. He handpicked Kevin Warsh to be his Fed Reserve chair and gave him a pretty clear marching order. Like, I would like to see interest rates go down. That's the opposite of what just happened.
8: Yep. Warsh did not do what Trump wanted him to do. And just a couple of days ago, Trump said the U.S. should be paying, quote, the lowest interest rates in the world. He's also threatened to cut off big chunks of U.S. trade if rates aren't cut. But it looks like his threats backfired.
11: Yeah, I mean, if you're Kevin Warsh, the Fed had this real magnifying glass on it that, like, markets, they were watching to see if the Fed was actually independent from political interference, because we've seen other central banks in other countries, when they lose that independence, when they just respond to political pressure, that can have serious consequences when it comes to inflation and really hurt an economy.
1: Stephen, more rate hikes on the horizon?
11: Yeah, the Fed has signaled that they expect another rate hike before the end of the year. So it's not like we're expecting a spree of rate hikes, but we are certainly not going to see rates go down like President Trump wants, at least not for a while. And this means consumers will likely continue to feel squeezed this year by both the cost of borrowing along with the cost of just about everything else.
1: NPR's Stephen Bissaha and Mara Liasson, thank you both.
11: Thank you.
8: Thank you.
25: Russia is.
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25: 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Jocelyn in Grand Rapids, who said, love you guys. And Laura in Clawson, who said, your radio and podcasts keep me driving safely and well-informed. Yes.
9: Yeah.
25: Fellow Laura, same, double. Same. Yes. 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
25: Man, have you ever come to the end of a newscast, Rebecca, or maybe just as a listener, folks, and been like, I need a drink?
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25: 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I'm just saying maybe you're just thirsty after listening to that. Well, we have the perfect gift for you. We have this beautiful, thick, upscaled wine glass, cobalt blue, gorgeous cup for you at michiganpublic.org/donate.
15: Russia is believed to be holding thousands of Ukrainian soldiers and civilians as prisoners of war. In addition, Russia is also tormenting the families of these prisoners by contacting them on social media and demanding favors. NPR's Greg Myrie has been speaking with the families in Ukraine and has the story.
16: Paulina is a middle-aged Ukrainian woman. She was devastated when Russian troops captured her hometown in 2022 and seized her ailing father, who's blind in one eye and walks with a cane. Then came another gut-wrenching blow. Russian authorities contacted her on social media and demanded she assist them to ensure that her father, who's now 71, was well treated.
18: They pressured me for 4 months. They wanted me to gather some information about one of their attacks.
16: Another time, she says the Russians sent her a video of her father telling her,
18: look, he's okay, he's smiling, and you haven't done anything for us yet. They kind of pressured me like it's time to do something.
16: She didn't help, and the Russians eventually stopped contacting her. But they accused her father of spying for Ukraine and have held him for nearly 4 years. Paulina has moved to a new town under Ukrainian control. She asked that we use only her first name because she fears for her father's safety.
21: The families are in a very vulnerable position.
16: Petro Yatsenko is the Ukrainian government spokesman for the agency that deals with families of prisoners held by Russia. He says Russia exploits this vulnerability by withholding information in formal government channels. Instead, the Russians contact Ukrainian families directly.
21: Russia never allows us to know all information about imprisoned people.
16: He believes two Russian agencies, military intelligence and the domestic security agency, the FSB, are running this highly orchestrated campaign. When the Russians capture a Ukrainian, a soldier or a civilian, he says they look up the prisoner's social media profile and begin contacting family members. Russia often tells the relatives to check out security at key locations in their hometowns, or says they should join demonstrations against Ukraine's government. Yatsenko says most Ukrainians refuse and pass on the information to Ukrainian authorities. He offers a simple message to families on how to respond to the Russians.
21: Our main three advices, very short but very strict, are: don't believe, don't ask anything, and don't be afraid.
16: Russia and Ukraine periodically exchange POWs. Nearly 10,000 Ukrainian troops have been freed, and a similar number of Russians have been released, according to both sides. Neither side says how many prisoners are still being held, but the numbers are in the thousands, according to human rights groups and media reports. While both sides capture enemy soldiers, only Russia holds a large number of civilians and rarely releases them. Russia sometimes lets Ukrainian prisoners speak to their families, but Yatsenko says they're forced to deliver false messages that go like this.
21: Russians treated me well, and they are ready to free us. But Ukrainian government does nothing, and that's why I'm still here. And please, mom or dear wife, go to protest to the street. And of course, it was not true.
16: Many Ukrainian prisoners say upon their release that they were tortured in Russian captivity. Russia denies abusing prisoners and accuses Ukraine of mistreating Russian captives. Valentina Shcherbina says her 21-year-old son, a civilian, was seized by the Russians in 2022. She says the Russians accused him of spying. This past April, an unidentified Russian contacted her on social media and demanded $10,000.
2: I was afraid to make things worse for my son. I was really scared and I didn't know what to do.
16: She called a Ukrainian policeman handling her son's case. The policeman checked around and came back to her with surprising news. Good news. Her son Mykola was about to be released. Apparently, the Russian was trying to extort money before her son was freed. Mykola is now home, one of the few civilians who's been released.
2: He was beaten, and after that they made him stand. His legs were swollen. He stood for 21 days resting only at night. He lost a lot of weight, but his mental state is okay.
16: Meanwhile, Polina, whose 71-year-old father is still in captivity, fears for his health. Whenever the two sides trade prisoners, she hopes he'll be freed.
10: With every exchange, I'm waiting for him.
16: Russia and Ukraine recently traded more than 200 prisoners. Her father was not among them. Greg Myrie, NPR News, Kyiv.
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25: Make sure when you go over to make your donation at MichiganPublic.org/donate, you check out our thank you gifts. 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It's for $15 a month. We also have a really fun deck of cards that has a little black squirrel holding a microphone. It looks like an acorn, but it's a microphone.
12: That's what somebody said that. Yeah. Lindsay said that yesterday.
25: And then it says nuts for about public radio on it. 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So check that out at MichiganPublic.org/donate.
12: And also, these are casino quality cards. Did you know what that meant? I didn't know what that meant.
25: Well, I don't. I mean, they're thick. I'm about to shuffle them a little bit. They are a nice wide poker style

0: The thing about Chairman Warsh not doing the forward guidance thing is that markets are kind of left on their own to figure out what's going on, and that can get bumpy sometimes. Exhibit A for us of late is the bond market caught between elevated inflation and a tight-lipped Fed. What's that like, do you suppose? Marketplace's Sabri Benishore made some calls.
1: You know, usually it's the stock market people who get all the glory and the headlines and the views. Now it's the bond people's time to shine.
2: Certainly it's nice to be one of the first calls rather than in the second round.
1: Marvin Lowe is senior global macro strategist at State Street Markets. There's $161 trillion worth of bonds in the world, more than the value of all stocks.
2: This is the bond.

0: 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I'm Marco Werman.
1: And I'm Carolyn Beeler. 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

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The World's theme music is composed by Ned Porter. 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
1: Thanks for spending some of your Wednesday evening with us here on Michigan Public. I'm Josh Hakala. Stateside is coming up next, right after we get a check of the latest news headlines.
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